0: comes from previous administration grants to build high-speed rail in California, which the Trump administration canceled last year. For NPR News, I'm Tiana Weingartner in Cincinnati.
1: 5 years ago, the Taliban seized power in Afghanistan, vanquishing Western-backed Afghan forces as U.S. forces withdrew nearly two decades after it first invaded. NPR's Dia Hadid reports.
2: The Taliban's unexpectedly swift seizure of Afghanistan hastened the U.S. withdrawal, leading to thousands of Afghans trying to flee. Afghanistan is now far more peaceful, but desperately poor. Some half of the population of 40 million people need aid. Millions are hungry. But the U.S. and much of the West have dramatically reduced aid. And hundreds of health clinics have shuttered this year, meaning women and babies are now more likely to die. The Taliban have imposed increasingly hardline rules. Most girls cannot attend school after grade 6, cannot work in most professions, and have little right to leave a violent spouse. Adding to the crisis, Iran and Pakistan have expelled some 6 million Afghans, overwhelming services in an already devastated country. Dia Hadid, NPR News.
1: Americans unexpectedly cut their spending in July by the biggest drop since May 2025. That raises doubts about consumers who kept spending and powering the economy despite rising daily expenses. It's NPR. A suspect has been arrested and will be charged in connection with putting bubbles in the fountain of the World War II Memorial in Washington, D.C. Melissa L. Ferris will be charged with depredation against property of the United States and destruction of veterans' memorials. The offenses carry penalties of up to 10 years in prison. At Big Bend National Park in Texas, federal contractors are bulldozing through a wildlife habitat as part of the Trump administration's plan for border security infrastructure. The work has prompted backlash. Carlos Morales reports.
3: In this pocket of the Texas-Mexico border, the latest plans from the federal government call for vehicle barriers, surveillance technology, and 200 miles of new patrol roads across the rugged and awe-inspiring terrain of Big Bend National Park. The Big Bend region as a whole sees the fewest illegal crossings in the state, and a local advocacy group says within the national park, that number is even lower. Lake and Jordal is with the Center for Biological Diversity.
4: This is going to go down on the records of Governor Abbott, Senator Cornyn, Senator Cruz as a heinous attack on the natural heritage of the great state of Texas.
3: Just this week, a group of over 40 Texas lawmakers, including a handful of Republicans, wrote to the Texas governor expressing their concern over the work happening within the national park. For NPR News, I'm Carlos Morales in Marfa, Texas.
1: A Picasso etching print stolen from a Milwaukee art gallery in 2018 has been recovered. A Milwaukee landlord found it while cleaning out a vacant apartment. The stolen Torero etching is one of 30 known to exist, signed by Picasso. Milwaukee police say the investigation is continuing. This is NPR.
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8: Welcome to First Coast Connect. I'm Ann Schindler, and it's time for our First Coast Week in Review. Today, among our topics, we are discussing State House candidate Diana Jordan Baldwin, who says she was physically attacked at a polling site by an opposition voter. Concerns grow now over the expanding role of the city council's in-house lawyer, Jason Teal. Two shootings followed 911 calls, raise fresh questions about police response to mental health crises, and a Florida professor is fired for teaching a best-selling author after the book caused one student mild discomfort. To talk about all that and more, I am joined by Florida Times Union Metro reporter David Bauerlein. Good morning, David.
9: Good morning, everybody.
8: First Coast News reporter Christina Burgess. Good morning, Christina.
10: Good morning.
8: Randy DeFore, corporate attorney and former Jacksonville City Council member. Hi, Randy.
11: Hey, Ann. Thanks for having me.
8: And Jim Piggott, our own former City Hall reporter at News Partner News for Jax. Jim, good morning.
12: It's just always great to be here.
8: It's great to have you back, Jim. Not in small part because of the giant bag of candy you just brought me. So thank you. You know my weakness. I want to start with some reports this week about the expanding role concerning the city council's in-house lawyer, Jason Teal. This is a story that was first reported by the Florida Trib, reporter Molly Farrar there. This is a expanding role, but it's a sort of obscure one to begin with. David, I wonder if you could just sort of catch us up a little bit on Teal, you know, who he is now, who he used to be, and what role he's serving for the council.
9: Right. So Jacksonville Consolidated City Government has an Office of General Counsel that oversees all the legal affairs of the Consolidated City Government, including City Council. And there's always been tension between the City Council and the Mayor's Office about opinions and rulings and interpretations that come out of the Office of General Counsel. There's been this law in the books for many decades that the City Council can have its own legislative counsel to kind of give it legal advice, explain the law, perhaps challenge, at least rhetorically, any kind of guidance you're getting from the Office of General Counsel. So they hired Jason Teal, who is himself a former general counsel, to fill that role of general counsel after he also was hired to be the City Council secretary, kind of in charge of, you know, running the affairs of the City Council staff. So that's where it is. You have a case where you have an Office of General Counsel appointed by the mayor and conferred by the City Council, who is over the entire consolidated government. You also have a City Council has its own legal counsel. And the question then is, okay, what are the boundaries? What defines how much legal influence, how much that person can weigh in on legal affairs? And that's where the tension is that the Florida Trib report points out.
8: And it's my understanding, but you would know better, that this is a little bit of a departure for City Council to have somebody in the role of this kind of in-house attorney that is either, you know, weighing in quite as prominently as Jason Teal or even having one to begin with.
9: It's only been in the last, I think, year or two that they've done this. Obviously, they had that power to do that for many decades, decided to exercise it. There's been a lot of dissatisfaction from City Council members, at least some City Council members, I should say, to opinions and interpretations and advice they've been getting from the Office of General Counsel, Michael Fackler. So they went ahead and exercised their ability to do this. But it is, yeah, it's a new development in terms of having somebody in that position for sure.
8: Randy DeFore, I mean, you're an attorney. You also at one point were under consideration to be general counsel under this current mayor. And we know that there has been obviously tension between the city council leadership and the mayor over her choice of general counsel. Michael Fackler, who holds that role, they haven't always been happy with his decisions because it hasn't aligned with what they've wanted to do. They believe it is more aligned with what the mayor's priorities have been. So that's their sticking point with the general counsel. But hiring their own attorney, what problems has that presented, if any, for consolidated government and the way that it is kind of designed to function under this one attorney system?
10: Well, it has an erosion of the OGC. That's what it does. I mean, as I understood it when I was on city council, the purpose of having legislative counsel was only in a rare occasion. So we used it for the JEA investigation, if you recall. We hired Steve Busey. But it wasn't supposed to be so that you have a sitting, you know, permanent legislative counsel. But there is this, there is a, you know, I have to say, when I was on council, you definitely feel like sometimes you're not being represented by the OGC. So I understand why they may want that. I think though that it is a balancing act. I think that in this case, you know, we see instances where I think there was overstepping.
8: Well, we know, Jim, that all of the branches of city government kind of want their own counsel, right? We've seen it with everybody that's governed by the Office of General Counsel, from the school board to the Jacksonville Aviation Authority. There have always been these kind of, you know, battles about, you know, can we really all be fairly represented by the same attorney when we might have different interests?
11: And a lot of that has been with the school board. I recall that. But I am so glad you have Randy here today for this, because Randy, and looking at what they're criticizing Jason Teal about, in my opinion, just as a layman looking at that, he's just telling them things that they need to know. Is that, or do you know? I mean, things to keep them out of trouble.
10: Well, and if we can talk about that.
8: Yeah, I mean, let's take one example, because the couple of things that people have criticized this
13: the Jason Teal for doing. One has been this oversight of public records, because there was questions, you know, there was a subpoena from our state attorney to the then city council president, Kevin Carrico, over text messages that he had sent trying to appoint his boss as a favor to the JEA board. And that sparked an investigation. The local prosecutor, our state attorney, subpoenaed records. And in the return of those records, there have been concerns by local media that they were incomplete, that they were unfairly redacted. All of those decisions and kind of the advice that was given to the city council president then, Kevin Carrico, came from Jason Teal. And he has been sort of defending the response to public records, whether or not those things that were turned over, you know, constituted public right. records. And both former city two former city general counsels, the mayor, former mayor John Delaney, right. and Rick Mullaney, who's on this program sometimes, have said that that was inappropriate, that should not have been overseen by Jason Teal.
10: That's right. Because his role is for legislative counsel, which means that he only can give advice as to things that the council itself will vote on. So that was something that was out of the realm of his authority. That should have been, those text messages should have been reviewed by OGC.
13: And Jim, I mean, I don't want to step on your question there. So when you're asking her about that, what questions do you have about his role there?
11: I look at as an attorney, and I'm going, you're just trying to protect the people you're representing or make sure that they're following the law. And
13: so the question is, who's he representing?
10: Well, and that is a great question, because there's some ethical questions here that, you know, where we saw what, you know, his statements with the JTA when he spoke to the JAA board and said, you know, gave him advice that they might be personally liable if they hire an attorney or bring a lawsuit. And again, that's not his role. And so he, you know, as a lawyer, you have to disclose who you represent. And who was he representing there?
11: That's just where I just always look at as an attorney.
10: Right.
11: And you've separated that for me. I understand it now. But I always think an attorney is representing whom they say and can say, hey, step back. You know, you can't do this, or you can do this.
10: I think there's a bigger issue with Jason Teal and his, you know, there's a little bit of a identity crisis he's having. You know,
11: Jason was always outspoken. I do.
10: Yeah, I mean, I think that. We saw it when he was OGC. I mean, he likes to be a player. That's where this is happening, you know, and so.
13: Explain what you mean by that.
10: He likes to be a part of the politics. And we saw it when he was OGC, if you recall, when he politicized the office when he went after Leanna Cumber when she was running for mayor.
13: As a city council member.
10: Right. And I think that's the issue, which I think it's a personality issue with Jason Teal in and of itself. I think that's what we're dealing with.
13: You know, Christina Burgess, the question about the appropriateness is something that has been raised by a city council member, Matt Carlucci. You know, there was an instance recently where there were hearings of JEA executives. There have been questions about leadership at JEA. And so they've been called before this special committee of the city council that was created by Kevin Carrico shortly after questions were raised about these text messages. And so there is sort of this, you know, web of connectivity. But this session where leaders of JEA were being grilled was largely directed by the questioning was being handled by Jason Teal. And at the time, Matt Carlucci said that he thought that the public hearing was disturbing and toxic. He said that, you know, he was concerned that they were overstepping their authority, the appropriateness, and that they were giving kind of too much leeway to their council secretary to take on this role.
14: Yeah, and I know, and just keeping my eye on how those proceedings were going, I think we do see that there sometimes is a difference in response from people who are on council. Like, I know in this example, we have Matt Carlucci, who is saying maybe they're overstepping, but then I know we have some other council members that feel as though maybe Teal's questioning was in line and wasn't overstepping. So then that also calls into question a little bit of like the confusion, a little bit of like, where is the alignment in this process?
13: Go ahead.
9: He was acting in his role there as legislative counsel. Similar to the way I think when Steve Busey was hired by the city council to do the JEA, I think he was asking questions of people. He was doing depositions, that kind of thing. Obviously, the whole thing on the JEA was just kind of this the whole thing was structured almost like a congressional hearing with people at witnesses being sworn in.
13: This and, most recent JEA thing or the earlier?
9: The most recent JEA thing with the investigation.
13: And it was contentious, sort of like those and it was congressional contentious, hearings.
9: Yeah, and there was like, you know, there was pushback, you know, you can't ask that question. Yes, I can. You know, let's have the city council present. You know, it was just a different way of doing things. And Jason Till's role in that was almost to be like sort of the lead attorney in a congressional investigation asking questions.

0: Peoples Gas, at the heart of Florida's energy, is committed to safely delivering natural gas to homes and businesses. 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
1: You know, there is some risk that somebody in this role could push it too far. You're lucky that I'm in this role. You know, I know the Office of General Counsel. I know how consolidated government works and is supposed to work. And so he basically said, you know, I'm actually the best person to be in this role because I understand the boundaries. But Jim, I want to ask you, I mean, we mentioned that two former general counsels, John Delaney and Rick Mulaney, both raised some questions. How significant is their interpretation of what Jason Teal is doing? I mean, Delaney basically said, you know, the counsel attorney's not correct. He's not the correct lawyer to review the Carrico texts, for instance. So they have real questions.
2: Well, I just like many people still have questions on that. And I respect their opinions greatly, like particularly Rick Mulaney. I've dealt with him quite a bit on this or in talking on issues like this. They know what they're talking about. And, you know, and I just sit back and look like, oh, like I said earlier, he's an attorney. He should know what he's doing. And that's why I was so glad Randy was here to talk about, you know, their roles. They do have boundaries that they have to keep. And, you know, I just always think an attorney can do whatever they want as long as it's within, like, the city council boundaries. But that's where I'm surprised by all of this. And that's just me as a layperson.
1: And as a layperson, Randy, what, I mean, why should ordinary people who are perhaps paying marginal attention to the city council at best care about this issue?
3: Well, I do think it's an erosion of the OGC. I think that...
1: And why should they care about that, I guess?
3: Because it goes to the very heart of our consolidated government. So if we, you know, I think it's a real issue, actually. And because now we see that the school board also now has their own attorney. I think the JAA and the JEA, I think they both want their own attorneys.
1: What could that mean for consolidated government?
3: Well, it means... I think it's just an erosion of that. I think people will start questioning, do we really need a consolidated government? I mean, do we all benefit from a consolidated government? Even when I was on city council, I'll be honest with you. There were constituents of mine that said, why we'd be better off if, you know, we as a district had our own government again, which they used to in the 1960s, you know.
1: What would that look like? I mean, how would that play out?
3: Well, you would have to literally break. I mean, you would have to remove. I mean, you'd have to break up the charter.
2: The legislature would have to do that.
4: I think too, Han. I mean, the idea of consolidated government. You have a lot of people under the same tent. You're going to have disagreements. You're going to have turf battles. You're going to have different interpretations. You need some one entity that whose opinion is binding on everybody. And as long as that remains the case, and I think you can have some of the jostling back and forth about it, as long as it's understood that when the Office of General Counsel issues a binding legal opinion, that's the law of the land. Now, people want to say, well, now we're going to challenge it, then that becomes a much more difficult situation to keep consolidated government together. And it's also a matter of one voice. I mean, at the Aviation Authority Board meeting, Michael Fackler, the Office of General Counsel, was there telling the board, here's, you know, here's the law. Here's what it says. Here's my opinion. And then you have Jason Teal saying, I'm not here as a role of city council, but everybody knows who he is, right? Saying also, and also you could face all these penalties if you are financial hits.
1: They could be criminally prosecuted.
3: Well,
4: If the Michael Fackler, the general counsel, wants to tell him that, he can tell them that. But then to have somebody else then coming in also adding that to it, you just have, it creates, I think, some confusion in terms of
3: right.
4: Who you
3: and
4: should
3: Michael
4: listen
3: Fackler
4: to.
3: Did not say that.
4: Right, exactly. So you have two voices,
3: this
4: two
3: is where
4: legal voices in the same room.
3: I think you have a
4: room.
3: Personality issue here.
1: There's certainly some confusion. It is going to be an issue that we're going to continue to follow. I know people are concerned about the future of consolidated government, and this is going to be an essential question. So if you're just joining us, we are talking to David Bauerlein, Christina Burgess, Randy DeFore, and Jim Pigott. If you'd like to join our conversation, we'd love to hear from you as well. You can reach us on air at 904-549-2937, or you can email First Coast Connect at WJCT.org. I do want to move on to some political coverage. We've got just a few days left before the primary on Tuesday. Christina, this is a story that you've been covering. State House candidate Diane

0: Anna Jordan Baldwin. She reported being physically attacked at a polling site earlier this week. Tell us what happened.
1: Yeah, and so as soon as we kind of heard the news of what had allegedly happened, we went out to the polling location immediately and we spoke with Diana Jordan Baldwin about the incident. So I had her kind of walk me through everything that she said happened. So she told me that her and her husband were out at this polling location right near World Golf Village, setting up, getting ready to like do some campaigning kind of off the side of the location. And at this point, she says a gentleman was trying to park his car, and they ended up initially kind of getting in like a verbal altercation where he called her some names. That was not her name. And then from there, it sort of escalated to a point of where then he begins to tell her, you know, your husband, who her late husband, who died in the line of duty. He served in the U.S. Army. He was telling her, these are lies. You're lying. Your campaign's a lie. Just these sort of things. And then from there, they kind of a verbal confrontation turned into a physical one where she says that this gentleman, who the St. Johns County Sheriff's Office has now identified as Charles Hunt, punched her in the face. Her current husband at the time gets in between them, tries to break up and de-escalate this fight. He then also hits her husband. They're on the ground fighting. Bystanders have to break it up. And then eventually police come on scene. They end up arresting this Charles Hunt. After some more digging, we do find out that Charles Hunt is someone in the St. Johns County community that is known. He speaks at commissioner's meetings. A lot of people do know him. And St. Johns County Sheriff's Office, they do charge him with 2 counts of simple battery. We also were able to obtain the police report where we were able to see that they did interview multiple witnesses whose stories also line up with what the state house candidate was saying as well. But yeah, so we were able to go out there and speak with her. She was very shaken up over the whole ordeal. But the big thing that stood out with this story was that she is running for District 18. She's a Republican candidate running against Kim Kendall, who is currently in the seat. And so the big thing when the St. Johns County GOP came out and made a statement, Kim Kendall released a statement as well. They condemned the violence and political intimidation and all of that. And they were saying that it's not good for people in the same party to be fighting, because I think this gentleman as well also was out there just campaigning and endorsing other Republican candidates. And that day prior, she says that she also saw him out there, and it was verbal the day prior, but it never got physical until the next day.
0: Yeah, it's funny. You know, she was on this program this week, Randy, and when she was leaving, on Friday last week, and she was saying, you know, she was going to the polls. She was going to kind of stake out her place.
1: Right.
0: Very often they erect these tents to be present during early mm-hmm. voting so that they can pass out literature. They've got to be a certain distance away, but it can get a little dicey out there. You have people from competing campaigns in shoulder to shoulder, very often trying to find the spot that they can stake out and maintain. But St. Johns County in particular has had some really divisive Republican politics of late. You know, there's this whole right. voter guide scandal,
2: right.
0: this, you know, who's really the Republican Party. There's the, you know, both a couple of, you know, groups claiming that name, but they're, you know, who's official. So it has gotten a little bit extra contentious there.
2: Well, politics can do that. I mean, we know that firsthand, or at least I do. Firsthand, I mean, people get, you know, they get committed to their candidate, and it's emotional. So, you know, it's never appropriate to get physical ever.
0: Yeah. David Bauerlein, you know, the sheet also raised concerns about signs being stolen. And I think that while unfortunate, that is the kind of thing that we do hear about just about every election. It's amazingly kind of how small these elections can get in terms of, you know, tactics.
3: Yeah, for decades. I mean, as long as I've been a reporter, people are stealing each other's signs. It's just a very weird campaign deal. Yeah, you know, but there should be a safe space, right? I mean, people should be able to go to the polls, not have to worry about any kind of violence. You know, we said this, the cycle where at Neptune Beach polling place a couple of years ago, where there was some students, you know, one of them had a machete and, you know, was waving it. And just people should really be able to feel like they can go to a polling place and they're not going to have any kind of concern that people are going to be on edge, that people are going to take out their political differences in that space. And that's what's disturbing about this, too. You know, if I was there going to vote and I saw that in the parking lot, it would be kind of troubling to me, basically. And you really want to feel like you can go to a place where you're not going to have to worry about that at all. It was good to see everybody condemn it. I wasn't clear if the person, Hunt, was a supporter of Kendall. Is that, or do we know that? But anyway, everybody did oppose it, which was good.
0: And he has, you know, said that he was acting in self-defense. So we should be clear that he's not saying that he...
4: He said he was instigated. Hit. Yeah, he said that her husband hit him first or choked or something of that nature. That was his statement. But the witnesses have all said no way. And that's why the St. Johns County Sheriff's Office arrested him.
0: Yeah. Let's listen to a little bit of what the candidate had to say about this to you, Christina.
5: And he went around my husband and he punched me in this side of my face. We definitely have to protect ourselves, right? We have to be careful about our surroundings. Although I was attacked here, please don't let intimidation stop you from coming to vote.
0: Jim, I want to ask you about that because, you know, we're, you know, full on into looking at November. We've already started to see at the gubernatorial level some ads between the front runner for the Republicans, Byron Donalds, the front runner for the Democrats, David Jolly.
4: I was surprised to already see those ads. Like last Saturday, I noticed that they hit. And it was basically Brian Donalds going after Jolly, saying that he supports LGBTQ+ and the trans issue in all of that. And it's getting ugly. And the primary is not even over. I mean, the front runners are going to be there. It seems obvious, but I hate to say that, but before the votes are counted. But this is going to be an ugly campaign coming up. The governor's race... and Randy, you were talking a lot about what we saw. What do you think is going to be happening?
2: Oh, I think it's going to, I think we're seeing this in politics in general. I think it's just going to get ugly. You know, I was laughing about the signs. Remember the candidate that had the beacon put in the signs? I actually caught someone stealing my signs when I ran. I think we're seeing on a national level.
0: You know,
2: I mean,
0: booby traps.
2: Oh, I know.
0: They've been, videos out there. Yeah.
2: But I think we're seeing it on a national level, and it's coming down even to, you know, the state level.
4: Yep.
2: And it's going to get brutal.
0: Well, this is a state race, the gubernatorial race, David, that definitely has a national component since Byron Donalds has been endorsed by the president. Mm-hmm. But it is maybe a little surprising that we've kind of gone right to the culture wars. I mean, there are a lot of issues that people really are talking about. And I think some people have definitely been campaigning on, like data centers, like affordability, the property tax cut that stands before voters. But clearly we're going to be hearing about, you know, transgender rights. We're going to be hearing about LGBT. We're going to be hearing about, you know, book bans. I mean, I feel like this is going to be in Florida particularly.
3: It was part of the Trump campaign's strategy a couple of years ago, and it helped him say in Pennsylvania to win Pennsylvania. So it'll be out there. Although, you know, the polls don't really show that's a big concern. I think the main concern people do have are some of those economics, and that's always what's going to determine the election is some of those economic issues. But yeah, I agree with Jim. It's strange to see that already happening or to trying to, quote, define him in that way. But that's already underway. And but, you know, the whole woke thing, you know, it sort of feels like it's starting to run its course. You know, the courts have weighed in and struck down a lot of these laws. You know, you can go too far in anything. And, you know, at some point, what was a working strategy a couple of years ago may no longer be a big working strategy now in terms of actually causing people to vote one way or the other. When people are concerned about gas prices, they're concerned about economy, they're concerned about, you know, the economy is slowing down nationally. Florida has seen a slowdown as well. I mean, I think that's going to be a bigger issue for people.
0: We've got a call from Chip in Avondale. Good morning, Chip. Go ahead.
6: Hey, good morning. I was wondering, back to the question about the general counsel, aren't a lot of the council members actually attorneys in their own right? So why do they need to hire somebody?
2: Hey, Chip, this is Randy. I don't think there are this go around. When I was on council, we had several lawyers on the council, but now I think we just got maybe Rory Diamond. I think he may be the only one.
3: I think that's right. That's the only attorney on there right now.
0: Yeah.
3: And, you know, the other thing is, you know, you can put 9 people in a room and they're Supreme Court justices and they disagree 5-4, you know.
0: On the law.
3: I mean, on the law. Yeah. And quite frankly, all of us around this table, we can look at a state, at the city ordinance code and have our own interpretation. So they want somebody who's got experience to be able to present a case for why they, you know, to help them fill in the legal aspects.
0: Of,
3: the research and to be able to challenge the Office of General Counsel when they disagree with them or her.
0: I just before we move on to another topic, I do want to note the early voting turnout. So as of last night, the state attorney's office, Christina, is reporting 47,400 votes cast. That turnout percentage currently is at 7.34%. So not great, but there are a few days left. And we're seeing, and I don't know that it's surprising to anybody in terms of the early voting percentages, but there has been a lot of talk on social about the balance of turnout, because right now Democrats lead with about 23,000 of those votes, 19,000 for a Republican. And so there have been some questions, the party raising concerns, you know, why are we seeing this disparity?
4: Yeah. Well, and I think that that's just Duval County.
0: Yes.
4: I think you really got to look at St. John's and the surrounding counties as well, because I think that we expected Duval to be Democratic in a way.
0: Yeah.
4: And St. John's, I'm sure. I haven't looked at their numbers.
2: Well, before. Early voting is typically Democrats.
0: Right.
4: Yeah.
2: Republicans vote on Election Day.
0: Yeah, and have been encouraged to do so. Yeah. By none other than the president. Mm-hmm. So we should note that early voting in Duval ends Sunday. It ends Saturday in St. John's, Clay, and Nassau counties. And the deadline to return vote by mail ballots is Election Day, which is August 18th at 7 p.m. I do want to move on now to a couple of shootings that happened involving police basically responding to, you know, 911 calls or crisis calls. In both cases ended in police shootings. And so it's the kind of thing that raises fresh questions for some people, Christina, about how we're responding to apparent mental health crises. They're very different circumstances. One was a 16-year-old who very tragically ended up shooting himself. And the last we heard, his condition was very serious, life-threatening. But I don't know the eventuality of that. That happened on Monday morning. And then on Tuesday, a 22-year-old woman who was, police say, carrying a knife, had been involved in some sort of domestic incident, shot and killed. So, you know, Christina, this sheriff has said we're, you know, responding, and certainly in the case of the teenager, they had the involvement of crisis counselors. They had behavioral health units there to try to help out, but it still ended with this fatality.
1: Yeah, and I know in this particular case, there were lots of tactics that were also tried to deploy before it got to that point. I know tasers, they tried to even shoot at the teen at one point, pepper ball SWAT, even mentioned the behavioral response unit. And this, the mental health has come up a lot when it comes to anytime there are shootings, or when I cover JSO town halls that recently happened, the sheriff was asked that. We asked the sheriff that question as well. And his response, and as well as our crime and safety expert's response, was, yes, they do have this unit. And yes, they are trying to give these people these resources. But Sheriff Waters is like, we cannot put a civilian who is maybe a trained professional in a situation that can be very dangerous for them if they are a civilian. So he's like, we're trying to do as best we can. But then on the other side, I know we hear a lot from the community, even in our comments, when I do my stories, of people being like, I don't want to call JSO. I'm scared to call police. What if this happens to my family? I even asked my crime and safety expert that. I said, if people feel like they can't call JSO, what can they do? And to his point, he was like, you know, you have to call the police. You have to call them to see if they can get you those resources still. So we're seeing like this kind of been back and forth and tug and pull moment of where people are like, we still want more. And sheriff's office is like, we're trying to give you what we can. So that's, I know what we've been seeing, especially with this 16-year-old. And then I know with the 22-year-old, it being a domestic situation that had taken place. And a lot of people to this point, again, they're saying because of how she looked or her size, they were like, maybe JSO didn't have to shoot. Maybe they could have tried to reason with her. But I know another thing that police, their response to this is always, if there is a potential threat, they still have to do what they're trained to do. So it's we're seeing the conversations out there.
0: I mean, they're difficult situations, Randy. I know that in the case of that 22-year-old, you know, they said that she'd refused to drop the knife. And her mom was interviewed saying that, you know, she believed her daughter was a domestic violence victim. I mean, you know, you don't want to speak ill of the dead, certainly, but we do know that she had been arrested in a felony. It was later dropped by prosecutors, but of a felony battery she'd been accused of in a domestic violence situation. And so, you know, we never really know. And certainly officers don't ever know when they're walking into these situations,
2: right,
0: what they're going to encounter.
2: It all boils down to training. You know, what happened here? And I'm sorry, was she tased before they shot her?
1: No, the 22-year-old. No,
2: that to me is a miss. I mean, and she was small in stature, is my understanding, very small. I just, how do you kill somebody with a small woman with a knife? I just think.
4: And she was shot and down with a knife, and then they shot her again because she did not drop the knife.
2: Right.
4: But
0: I think they said that she kind of was maybe moving up towards them with the knife.
4: But
0: so.
4: She was, I don't know. I mean,
0: sure.
4: I think on this one, has there been body cam video of that?
1: I don't think that's been
4: released.
1: And
4: it started out with, this is the 22-year-old we're talking about, with just one officer or two responding, and then another one came up later, mm-hmm. Is my understanding. So I just think we need to hear a lot more of what happened right at the initial onset. People think of a small woman or a small person, anyone, coming out with a knife. Well, a gun would take care of that, or a taser would take care of that, whatever. That surprised me that they felt the need to have to shoot her.
0: Well, I mean, I think it is a reminder, David, that, you know, whatever's happening with police, you know, they are not mental health professionals. There really is this shortage of resources for people who are experiencing a family crisis. You know, certainly in this case, police said it was the right thing to do, even in the case of the 16-year-old, to call police. So he's armed. Parents said he'd left a suicide note. He had been expelled from school for threats of violence. And so, you know, you don't know if that person is merely suicidal or perhaps a threat.
3: Right, for sure. I mean, I think you should call the police in those cases. And certainly in the case of the 22-year-old woman with the knife, there were a lot of other people in the house. So, yes, that is a case where police should be called in. And you have cases where police will talk somebody down from jumping off a bridge. And, you know, and they are experienced in those situations, I think. Here you have people with weapons. I think that adds another layer to it, both for the safety of the officers and the other people who are in that area as well. And then it becomes a question. It's just like what Randy said. Then there's a question of justifiable force. You know, is there, how quickly does the officer go to use a lethal force as opposed to something like a taser, which is not a lethal force? How, you know, holding a knife, stepping towards her, you know, how far apart were they, you know, with, you know,
4: that's the body cam
3: could tell what the, if it was like a rush, you know, all those kind of things, which I assume the state attorney's investigation is going to look in very closely in terms of just the justification of lethal force, the highest force that an officer can use.
0: Yeah, we should say we did reach out to the Jacksonville Sheriff's Office, you know, letting them know we're going to be discussing this today and inviting some feedback. They just referred us to their previously released statements on Facebook. But we're going to have to leave it there today. We are grateful to have you all here today. Jim Pigott, Randy DeFore, David Bauerlein, Christina Burgess. Thank you all so much for being here. Really appreciate it. Thanks,
4: Sam.
3: Thanks, Sam.
0: All right, up next, a First Coast staging of a Broadway musical. It explores grief and mental illness. We sat down yesterday with some of the performers of Next Normal. It's opening at the Limelight Theater tonight. Let's take a listen.

0: Welcome back. A stage production that tackles mental illness, grief, and drug addiction may not seem a likely candidate for a rock musical, but the Tony and Pulitzer Prize winning Next to Normal proves there is plenty of creative space on stage to accommodate this ambitious subject. Here to tell us about an upcoming production at the Limelight Theater is the show's producer, Jimmy Alexander, who also plays the role of Dan Goodman. Jimmy, welcome back to the program.
1: Hi, thank you so much.
0: We're also joined by Ella Escamilla, the actress playing Natalie. Thanks for being here.
2: Hi, thank you for having me.
0: And we should note this is a discussion, as the show is, that may touch on issues of mental health and suicide. Jimmy, tell us a little bit about this show. It's called Next to Normal. What does the title mean?
1: Next to Normal is essentially just the idea that the only normal people, you know, the ones that you don't know very well, you know, and we try to live up to some expectation or some standard about how life should be, and we never really get there. And this show's basically about saying that's okay. You know what I mean? Like, we can be who we are, we can be honest, we can talk about our struggles, and we can be who we really are, and that's legitimately okay. There is no normal. You know?
0: I understand this production has lived close to your heart since you saw it many years ago. What struck you about it when you saw it? What made you want to tackle it here on the First Coast?
1: I just had one of those experiences, you know, that sometimes only art can. And it just, it hit me in a way that, you know, musical theater, it's fun and it's dancing and good music and, you know, all that good stuff that people think. And this really, like, opened something up in me, and I never forgot the way that it made, you know, that saying, when it doesn't matter what you say, it's how you make people feel. And it made me feel a certain way, and I know it just had such a profound impact on me that I just really wanted to share that with people in the local community, because it's not a show that's done very much. And so, you know, I just took a risk and went for it.
0: Yeah, and it is an ambitious undertaking, Ella. This is a play with some very serious themes,
2: yeah,
0: but it's a rock musical.
2: Yes.
0: And I think it's, you know, of a vein with some other productions that have been, you know, more popular on Broadway in recent years, whether it's something like Dear Evan Hansen, or I think this one has been compared to Rent. But in terms of taking difficult themes and still presenting them in a very engaging, lively musical way.
2: Yeah, I think Next to Normal does something really special. Also, kind of like Rent, where there's so much emotion and there's so much meaning behind lyrics and parts of the show, that rock music has always kind of been a style of music that has a lot of meaning. Like, it just catches your attention. And I feel like Next to Normal is the perfect candidate to be a rock musical, because there are parts of the show where you do feel more intensely, and the music really matches that. But there are also moments of the show where it's not just, you know, go, go, go. There's like calmer moments and more intimate moments, and that really works.
0: And tell us a little bit about your character in this production. We mentioned that you play Natalie. Tell us about Natalie.
2: So the show is focused around Diana and Dan, the mom and the father. Natalie, my character, is their daughter. And it kind of, her storyline is kind of how, you know, her mother's mental health affects her, and how she's worried that she is going to turn out like her mother, possibly, or how, because she's so affected by her family, how maybe she is subconsciously affecting like the other people around her, like her boyfriend, Henry. You know, she doesn't want to rub off like any negativity that she's gained from like her household onto him, so she's just really self-conscious.
0: This is a lot to produce. Tell us what it was like just mounting this production, particularly the musical component, because that adds just a whole other layer of complexity.
1: Yeah, I started out not knowing what I was getting myself into, honestly. And it's a labor of love, and it's all going to be worth it. But I mean, there were times that I'm like, man, what did I do? Mm-hmm. I had no idea. From the very beginning, I just, you know, there's a lot of theaters now that are doing tracks, and I understand COVID and the cost, and like, theater's expensive to produce, and I could not imagine doing this show without a live orchestra. And so, you know, we did that and we made that happen. And just having, being able to tell the story with the music is so vitally important that I just really wanted to make sure that, that we had that element.
0: Yeah, I mean, gives it a feeling of authenticity you really can't
1: absolutely
0: replicate with a track. So you have also learned and I think formed a kind of relationship with the actor who originated the role that you play, the character Dan Goodman.
1: That's right.
0: He's actually going to be coming to your performance.
1: He's coming. We can't believe it. He's coming on Sunday. Just such a sweet guy. And I don't know why. He just offered to do a Zoom with the cast initially. And we spent an hour with him and just really kind of hit it off. And so I was just like, I'm just going to invite him and see if he says yes. And he said yes. And so for us to be able to bounce ideas off him and him tell us the story of how this show started and the effect that it's had on the people, you know, through Broadway, and they went down to Argentina and did it recently. It's just been so valuable and special.
0: Well, the show is called Next to Normal. It has a show tonight, but the official opening is Friday, August 14th, and it runs through August 30th at the Limelight Theater in St. Augustine. We've got a link on our website where you can get tickets. Jimmy Alexander, Ella Escamilla, thank you so much. Appreciate you being here today.
1: Thank you for having
2: us. Thank you.
0: All right. We'll be right back.

0: TV thriller about a troubled FBI agent hunting a childlike but manipulative serial killer, hunting the powerful men from her past. It's dark, but can it be funny?
1: I was worried about this show from the beginning to the end. Nothing about it felt safe or comfortable to me.
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3: Between backyard breeding and accidental litters, we actually end up with a lot of mixed breed dogs that are some combination of shepherd, pit bull, husky, and they all kind of end up looking very similar to each other, just kind of like your quintessential dog. 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
9: Welcome back. Football season, unbelievably, is almost here, and the Jacksonville Jaguars will be back in action tomorrow against the New Orleans Saints. Here to catch us up on the offseason changes and give us a preview of the team's first preseason game, we are happy to welcome our new Jaguars season correspondent, First Coast News sports reporter and anchor, Rachel Phillips. Good morning, Rachel.
10: Morning. Thanks so much for having me. It's great to be here.
9: It's great to have you. You know, for the past couple of seasons, we've worked with former News for Jack sports reporter Alessandra Pombrian, who you know well, and she's left the business. But we are so glad that you're here to help us out. And let's just start off with a little introduction. I mean, some people may notice your accent. You're clearly not from Jacksonville. Tell us
10: a little bit different. Yeah,
9: a little bit. Not quite Southern. So where did you come from and what brought you here?
10: Yeah, so I'm originally from Brisbane, Australia, so just a little bit north of Sydney. Most people know Sydney and don't know Brisbane. And then I came over to get my master's degree in sports journalism at Arizona State. And when I was during the degree, I was kind of like, you know what, I might like to stay here for a little bit longer. I really didn't think I would be here for this long. I just had my 7-year anniversary in America. And I was like, Wow. Whoa, that's crazy. That's a quarter of my life. But yeah, we lived in El Paso for 3 years after ASU and then Memphis for a year and now here in Jacksonville. So it's been a bit of a journey. Somehow stayed along the southern states of America the whole time.
9: That's right.
10: But it's been great.
9: Well, so you're covering the Jaguars. You've been here now just a little under a year at First Coast News. Tell us a little bit about what you're looking at in the team as we go forward. I know that you have been closely following, you know, the camps and the training leading up to this first preseason game.
10: Yeah, of course. Well, I mean, it's an exciting season for the Jaguars, right? You see them go last year and have that complete turnaround with Liam Cohen come in. And now it's like, okay, we had success last year, but we don't want just that. We want to keep building off that and go further this year. And I think we're seeing that so far in training camp. There's a lot of intensity, a lot of heated passion and rivalry and battles. And the interesting thing with this Jaguars group is there isn't that many position battles in camp. We really only see two position battles at running back and then at linebacker. Otherwise, most of those starting spots are really secure. So when we look at the preseason game with the Saints coming up tomorrow, it's an interesting one. No starters are playing. They're resting all those guys. They don't want to kind of put anyone out there to potentially get injured. So it's a chance for all the young guys coming through, the undrafted free agents, the rookies coming through to really have their shot at saying, hey, I deserve a spot on that 53-man roster, because pretty soon we're going to see cuts being made to the roster. So this is their moment to go out there and say, I deserve a spot. Give me a spot on the team.
9: Tell us about those competitive positions. You know, who's in the running and who you're favoring if you do have a favorite.
10: Yeah, so at running back, you've got Bashaul Tootin or Chris Rodriguez Jr. Both of those guys will definitely be on the 53-man roster. It's really just who runs out first with the team when they play the Browns in that first game of the season. Bashaul Tootin's going to his second year.
9: For the Saints, is it?
10: Oh, sorry. The Saints. Yeah. So you got the Saints in the preseason, and then when the Browns
9: are the first real season.
10: Yeah, the first game.
9: Okay, gotcha.
10: The game that really matters, right? The preseason, we're like, eh, you know, be good if they win. Doesn't really matter that much. But yeah, for the Browns game, it'll be the Tootin or Chris Rodriguez Jr. Tootin's in his second year right now in the league. The Jags drafted him last year, and he had a really nice showing behind Travis Etienne Jr., who is now at the Saints, which is ironic, but it all comes full circle. And then Chris Rodriguez Jr. came in from Washington. They got him in the offseason. He used to play with Liam Cohen, the head coach at Kentucky, so they have a bit of a relationship and a bond, and they're both going to be really pivotal for the Jags this season. Both of them are going to have an impact. It's really a running back by committee approach this season for those guys. But it'll be interesting to see who kind of gets the start. They're both going to have a lot of plays, but it'll be interesting to see who kind of goes up on top. And then at linebacker, you've either got Branson Combs or Ventrell Miller. Both of them are having really nice off seasons. Branson Combs was a undrafted free agent, came in and has really kind of made his mark. Like I was talking about with this preseason game, he did that last year and said, hey, like, I'm a guy. And he kind of worked his way on, was on the practice squad, then got to play in 10 games last season. And now he's got a chance at the starting spot. So it's cool to see those kind of younger guys come through and see who the Jaguars have really betted on, and it's paying off.
9: How is their calendar? Like, how strenuous is it? How is it laid out in terms of their chances of success or building, you know, a ramp to beyond the AFC?
10: Yeah, I mean, the Browns' first game of the season should be easy, should be in the operative word. You really just never know, right? That's why you play a game. From there on, it does get kind of tough for them, and that first stretch of the games is really tough. And then, obviously, we know with the stadium renovations going on, a lot of games aren't being played here at Everbank Stadium this year. So you've got two games over in London, which one game over in London is already a bit of a mission for a team and a franchise to kind of get sorted. And then the Jags are going back-to-back, and they're both really hard games. You've got the Eagles, NFC, you know, champions, and just a couple of years ago, Super Bowl champions too. And then you've got the Houston Texans, who obviously in the division with the Jags. So
9: and those, a big rivalry.
10: Big rivalry. Those games mean a lot as you kind of go throughout the season, because you got to go through each other to win the AFC South and then obviously get a home playoff game and all the rest of it that follows. So that game is a massive game. And I think a lot of Jags fans are disappointed they don't get to watch that game at home and really get behind the Jags. But either way, it's an important game. We'll kind of see how that one plays out on the road in London.
9: And they're doubling up those London games back to back. So maybe have a little more time to acclimate, adjust from the jet lag and play stronger, I would guess.
10: Right. And they struggled last year when they were over there playing the Rams. It was probably their worst game of the season. Who knows if it has anything to do with traveling over, right? They've been doing it for years, the Jaguars. It's not like something new for them, but it's always challenging for a team.
9: And, you know, you say that there's going to be obviously construction going on. We did hear that there's going to be some concession price drops, which I think will be welcome to a lot of people. They're introducing some lower prices for some of the very expensive foods there. So I'm sure that that's something that at least the fans will be paying attention to.
10: Yeah, I went to, when I got into town last year, the night before the Chargers game. And so my dad and I were like, oh, let's go to the game. Let's see what it's all about. And I think we paid more for food than we did for our tickets. So it's good to see it, because it means it's a more enjoyable experience for the fans out there.
9: Well, Rachel Phillips, it's great having you aboard. Thank you so much for coming on today.
10: Thank you so much for having me.
9: All right. And thank you for listening. Please join us Monday when we meet the filmmaker behind a new production of the iconic piece of historic Florida fiction, A Land Remembered. I'm Ann Schindler. 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
3: 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Sunny and wicked hot through the weekend with scattered afternoon thunderstorms and highs approaching 100 degrees.
4: Good evening, I'm William Brangham. Amna Nawaz and Jeff Bennett are away. On the News Hour tonight, Luigi Mangione pleads guilty in the shooting death of the CEO of United Healthcare. The president dismisses concerns over the conditions on a long-deployed aircraft carrier, including reports that some of its sailors have tried to jump overboard. The death toll from Ebola rises in Congo as it threatens to become the disease's deadliest outbreak in history. And as the debate over immigration divides Europe, Greece tries to stem the flow of migrants by sending them to other countries.
5: What we see in practice is practically that the safeguards of the asylum process are increasingly demolished.

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1: Welcome to the NewsHour. In a surprise turn, Luigi Mangione pleaded guilty today in the shooting death of UnitedHealthcare CEO Brian Thompson. Mangione admitted he stalked and shot Thompson in 2024 outside a Hilton hotel in Manhattan. He potentially faces life in prison. The 28-year-old is also still facing murder charges for Thompson's death in New York State. Our justice correspondent, Ali Rogan, is here with more. Ali, so this is a somewhat surprised turn in this horrendous murder that got so much attention nationally. Walk us through what happened in court today.
2: William, we heard from Luigi Mangione today say for the first time in a short but chilling statement, quote, "I shot Mr. Thompson and he died. I knew that what I was doing was illegal." He expressed no contrition, no remorse. And even though, William, there were no cameras in the courtroom, reporters in the room really conveyed this palpable sense of drama and tension. The family of the late Brian Thompson was sitting in the front row, and they reportedly began crying as Mangione detailed some of the planning and execution of this crime.
1: There was so much evidence against Mangione, you know, the video of the shooting, the weapon, his diary that laid out some of this plot. But do we know, was that the principal reason why he made this plea? What else did we learn?
2: It may have been to avoid trial, but it was clearly also setting up, hopefully for him and his defense team, a cancellation of a state case that is also proceeding at the same time. He pleaded guilty today. There were two counts of stalking resulting in the death of Brian Thompson, but it wasn't a murder charge because in federal court, murder charges are very, very rare and specific. But he is charged with murder in that second concurrent case, which is playing out on the state level in New York. His defense has long maintained that these two cases proceeding at the same time represents double jeopardy, violating the constitutional protection against being tried twice for the same crime. And New York's state law's double jeopardy restrictions are even stricter. They say a defendant cannot be separately prosecuted for two offenses arising from the same action. So in this case, that would be the killing of Brian Thompson. Mangione's defense argues that now that he's pleaded guilty to the federal offense, he cannot, under New York state law, be prosecuted for state offenses arising from that state crime. The state trial is scheduled to begin in early September, but today Mangione's defense filed a motion to have it dismissed.
1: Did we learn anything else about this notorious case?
2: We did. He detailed some of his planning leading up to the murder. He said that he was motivated by years of back pain and what he believed was a health insurance system working against him. He said that once he learned that the UnitedHealthcare company was holding an investor summit in Manhattan, he emailed company leadership posing as an investor to get information about where and when this meeting was taking place. And that's how he was able to confront Brian Thompson. Mangione also shared an observation with the judge that had clearly made an impression on him. He talked about how while he was posing as a wealthy investor, leadership emailed him back within an hour, and he said that was in stark contrast to his interactions with insurers as a patient.
1: Ali Rogan, thank you so much.
2: You bet.

0: Now to our other top story. The conditions aboard the USS Abraham Lincoln, which is operating in the Middle East. The aircraft carrier has been at sea since last November, which is beyond the normal six-month deployment. Reports from sailors and their families describe appalling conditions, a lack of food and hygiene products, and declining mental health. White House correspondent Liz Landers joins me now to break this down. So Liz, President Trump was asked about this, and he spoke about this today, and seemed almost dismissive of any of the concerns raised by family members about what's going on that ship. What happened?
1: William, he was asked about this while he was on his way to New York earlier this afternoon for a law enforcement event, and a reporter asked about the conditions on the ship there, and this was his response on the tarmac here in Washington.
2: Members of U.S. service members are concerned about the positions on board the USS Lincoln.
3: Well, no, that ship is moving. No, they're not. That ship is moving right now, or very shortly, and it's being replaced with another very similar ship.
2: Has the deployment gone off too long? Are you working?
3: No. Not nearly long enough. Thank you, everybody.
1: This was the first time we've heard President Trump react to these stories, which have really popped up and dominated the headlines in the last few days, William. The Defense Secretary, Pete Hegseth, was also asked about this and was also rather dismissive of these claims when he was on an official trip yesterday in Panama.
4: Completely misrepresented. Listen, we make sure that every ship, every crew, every captain has everything we can provide them at every single moment. Some deployments are longer than others, and I have more respect and gratitude for those sailors than anybody.
1: I will add that Secretary Hegseth posted a few hours ago on social media praising the American troops, including those on the USS Abraham Lincoln. But as you can imagine, William, there has been swift backlash to this, especially from lawmakers here in Washington reacting to the news. Senator Richard Blumenthal of Connecticut wrote to Hegseth and the acting Navy Secretary laying out some of his concerns, writing in part, quote, "There have been widespread reports of shortages of basic supplies, water contamination, plumbing issues, deteriorating mental health, deck safety concerns, and disruptions in the mail system, which have caused many care packages en route to the ship to be lost in transit for months." Blumenthal asked the military leadership in particular to explain what rotations were anticipated for this carrier strike group and other questions about how the military is assessing the mental health and readiness of the crew.
0: So, I mean, given all of these complaints that have surfaced, this was seemed a fairly extraordinary response from the president. I mean, do we have a sense as to what elicited that?
1: Well, we've seen several news outlets, in particular military-focused news outlets, report on this in the last few days. Military Times spoke with the wife of a Navy shipman on the USS Lincoln who tried to go overboard recently. And this woman also described a separate incident of other shipmen attempting to jump overboard but were stopped by other sailors. Additionally, Stars and Stripes, another military publication, reported that family members of the sailors of the USS Lincoln pressed military leadership about the mental health concerns that they were hearing from their family members in a town hall recently in San Diego. The publication says that one spouse told military leadership in this town hall that her husband didn't want to wake up anymore and said that the military officials did not directly address those concerns, but said that there was mental health support and doctors on board those ships. Now, the acting secretary of the Navy, Hung Hao, wrote in a statement this afternoon in part, quote, "Sailors and Marines are expected to dig deep, and they always do. A leader's responsibility is to take care of their people the best they can while balancing mission requirements. During this deployment, we have seen both. The job is getting done, and our leaders are taking care of their people." I will also say, William, that Cao did acknowledge in that statement that there have been several mental health cases that were treated with no loss of life. And he also did acknowledge that there have been shortages of fresh food on that boat.
0: I mean, on that last point, though, this is a modern American military, extremely well-funded. How is it that they are having trouble getting supplies to an aircraft carrier?
1: Well, one of our colleagues spoke earlier today with the former chief of naval operations, Admiral Gary Ruffhead, who said that the logistics involved in resupplying the ships in the Middle East right now is extremely challenging because the ports that the U.S. typically would rely on for restocking and just going back on land for a period of time are not available because of the Iranian stranglehold in that area. Listen to what he said.
5: For decades, we've had a logistics model in the Middle East that allowed our ships to be supplied and replenished and indeed even repaired in the ports in the Gulf, whether it was Jebel Ali for the larger ships or Bahrain. And that has gone away. I think it was assumed that we would be able to control the Gulf and the areas around it and the ports. And that has proven not to be the case.
1: Refat also explained that the Navy tries to limit these deployments on these carriers to 6 months. And this is something that they have found over the years, that anything longer weighs on the attitudes of the service members and also their families, understandably. He said that there have been many times in the past where tours were extended past 6 months, like during the Iraq War. But he said that what makes the situation with the Abraham Lincoln different is that in the past cases, the Navy has had the logistical infrastructure to be able to support them over time there, which is something they're obviously lacking right now, William.
0: Liz Landers, thank you so much.
1: Of course.

0: We begin the day's other headlines across the Atlantic, where a heat wave, driven in part by human-caused climate change, is breaking records across Europe. Today, Belgium hit its highest temperature this summer, baking fields along the Somme that have normally some of the greenest in the country. Now, they are scorched from a brutal drought. The conditions pose a challenge for fire crews who are battling blazes across the continent. Fast-spreading flames engulfed several homes in the UK. And in Croatia, authorities say one person was killed after an inferno ignited overnight.
1: It's a firestorm. Ash, smoke, and embers flying and burning everything in their path. Unfortunately, a large number of houses were damaged. A large number of vehicles burned on the road. It will take many years for all of this to be restored.
0: Meanwhile, it's heating up here at home as well. The National Weather Service warns that dangerous temperatures will last through the weekend. Parts of the southern plains and lower Mississippi Valley, with humidity, will feel as hot as 115 degrees Fahrenheit. In Japan, record-breaking rainfall triggered flooding across several cities east of Tokyo, killing at least five people and stranding thousands more. Stormwater cascaded through buildings and submerged cars and railway tracks. With travel snarled, many people spent the night sleeping in airports and train stations. Authorities say 3 months' worth of rain fell in just 12 hours. Floodwaters receded somewhat today, but weather officials warned more rain is in the forecast. And roughly 20 million Americans also remain under flood watches in parts of the Midwest. A number of communities in Indiana, Illinois, and Ohio have been evacuated as floodwaters there only slowly start to recede. Some parts of the Midwest have been drenched by heavy rains for six straight days. There's similar concern for Americans out in the Pacific. Hawaii is now preparing for significant rain and strong winds from tropical storm Lala, which is expected to strengthen into a hurricane as it approaches the island this weekend. The National Hurricane Center has issued hurricane warnings for Hawaii's Big Island. The storm could dump as much as 25 inches of rain across parts of that island, along with the threat of mudslides and rip currents. Ukrainian officials say a wave of Russian drones overnight and today killed at least three people and left more than two dozen injured across the country. Local authorities said one such strike on a home in Sumy region killed a mother and her nine-year-old son. They are the latest attacks after the United Nations said July was the deadliest for Ukrainian civilians since 2022, when Russia's full invasion of Ukraine began. Moscow has stepped up its bombardment in recent months as Ukraine has also struck targets deeper inside Russia. In Britain, far-right Reform UK party leader Nigel Farage has regained his seat in Parliament after winning a special election that he triggered by quitting last month. Farage, who is widely seen as a potential candidate for prime minister, defeated a slew of unorthodox candidates, including a political satirist who wears a trash can on his head. Farage left the House of Commons last month after facing investigations over campaign finances and millions in undisclosed donations. Farage said he would rather let the voters judge him than Parliament.
2: Because I wanted the people of Claxton, the voters of this constituency, to be my judge, not the mainstream media in Britain, and the political establishment who paint us out to be criminals and bad people every day.
0: Farage will still face investigations into the gifts and donations he received. The UK's parliamentary watchdog today called the inquiries active once again. Farage has denied all wrongdoing. An American missionary who was kidnapped in West Africa back in October has now been released. Kevin Rideout is in good health and in the care of U.S. officials, according to his Christian mission organization. He'd been working in Niger for 19 years. President Trump celebrated Rideout's release on social media today. No armed group has claimed responsibility for the abduction. Historically, Niger has seen frequent attacks from armed groups with links to both Al-Qaeda and the Islamic State. Authorities in Italy have recovered a trio of stolen artworks by Renoir, Cézanne, and Matisse, altogether worth millions. Five people were detained for the robbery. Back in March, a group of masked burglars broke into a private museum near Parma and in just 3 minutes stole the treasured paintings. An investigation into that heist is ongoing. This all follows another high-profile heist that saw some of the French crown jewels stolen from the Louvre in Paris last year. Those stolen jewels have not been found. And momentum slowed on Wall Street, ending the week with modest losses. The Dow Jones Industrial Average slipped by 0.2%, the NASDAQ fell nearly 0.3%, and the S&P 500 edged back from its recent all-time high. Still to come on the NewsHour, how Greece is trying to stem the flow of migrants onto its shores. And David

0: Peoples Gas, at the heart of Florida's energy, is committed to safely delivering natural gas to homes and businesses. 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
1: The Ebola outbreak in the Democratic Republic of Congo continues to worsen, with the number of confirmed cases climbing to over 4,500. Over 2,100 people have already been killed by the virus, a death toll that was reached almost three times faster than the outbreak over a decade ago. As Ebola speeds through the Democratic Republic of Congo, even those who are still healthy are struggling.
2: We used to carry two passengers on a motorcycle, but with the Ebola outbreak, the authorities are only allowing us to carry one passenger per motorcycle, which is having a huge impact on our finances. We're barely making any money.
1: Sellers at this market in Bunia are trying to make a living, but the outbreak is impossible to ignore. This is considered the fastest growing Ebola outbreak yet, reminding experts of the one more than a decade ago that killed over 11,000 people. Director General of the World Health Organization, Dr. Tedros Adhanom Ghebreyesus, continues to sound the alarm.
3: It's already the second biggest Ebola epidemic on record, and it's moving faster than any previous Ebola outbreak. At its current pace, it's on track to eclipse the West African Ebola outbreak of 2014 to 2016.
1: The rare Bundibugyo strain is what's driving this current outbreak. There are currently no approved vaccines or therapeutics, and this strain kills anywhere from a quarter to half of those who are infected. Complicating all of this is a fragmented medical system, short of people and protective gear, but with ample amounts of fear and misinformation.
4: We must continue to focus our awareness efforts on the outskirts of Bunia and on those within the city who are unable to accept the existence of Ebola and who are dying in the community until they come to accept that the disease is already here. We must step up these awareness efforts so that everyone can receive care as soon as possible.
1: Some frontline health workers say they haven't been paid in 3 months and they're walking off the job in protest.
5: Without the effort of nurses, doctors, and hygienists, there is nothing. You can't defeat Ebola. They are fighting this with someone you don't even acknowledge. We put our lives in danger, even our families as well, because if I am hit by the epidemic, I go home. My wife, my children, my parents would also be infected.
1: The United Nations says, on top of it all, ongoing violence over Congo's lucrative minerals between Rwandan-backed groups and the Congolese military prevents those who need medical care from getting to it.
6: The World Health Organization reports that between 60 and 70% of Ebola-related deaths occur in communities, with many patients reaching health facilities too late or unable to access care in time. We, along with our partners, continue to support the response, but our work is hindered by insecurity. We reiterate our call on all parties to the conflict to protect civilians and facilitate safe and sustained humanitarian access to communities impacted by both violence and the outbreak.
1: Yesterday, the head of the African CDC said the outbreak had now spread to a new province. For more on this crisis, we turn to epidemiologist Anne Ramoyne. Among her other work, she's led decades of work on Ebola in the Democratic Republic of Congo. She's the director of the Center for Global Health Security at the University of California, Los Angeles. And thank you so much for being here. It seems like we have got exponential growth of cases in the DRC right now. What is your reading, your best sense of how things are going on the ground right now?
7: Well, you know, you have an outbreak that's occurring on top of already a series of emergencies in a place like the DRC. You have conflict, you have poor healthcare infrastructure, you have poor infrastructure in general. And so it's not surprising to see that this outbreak is continuing to spiral out of control, given all of the things that are happening at the same time.
1: I mentioned a few of the challenges in that tape piece, but from your perspective, what are the biggest challenges to getting our arms around this outbreak?
7: Well, I could give you an entire list of challenges, but I'll focus on a few of them. The first one I would say is that just like the nurse in your reel just said, you know, that

0: healthcare workers are the cornerstone of this outbreak response. And if they are not being supported, if they don't have the equipment that they need to protect themselves, it's going to be a major problem. You cannot expect people to be putting themselves constantly in danger without the support they need. Another problem that you have is diagnostics. You know, this is a different species of Ebola. And as a result, the tests have not been as readily available. You know, we've been prepared for another Ebola Zaire outbreak, the strain that has been responsible for the vast majority of Ebola outbreaks. But this is Bundibugyo. It's different, and the tests have not worked. So being able to roll out new tests has been very important. You have to identify people who are actually sick with Ebola, and then you have to be able to isolate them, treat them, and find the contacts. That brings me to the next thing. Contact tracing means you have to have good surveillance infrastructure, and you also have to have trust of the community. And all of these things are very complicated. And all of these things together just bring what I've been saying from the beginning. It's an emergency on top of emergency in a very complex situation.
1: I want to loop back to one of the things that you mentioned here, which is the workforce, the medical workforce. I was reading the WHO's dispatch most recently about this and noting how many health workers themselves are getting sick. Is that, in your sense, is that because how contagious this strain is? Is that a function of training? Is that a function of access to protective equipment? What is that?
0: I think it's a number of things. You know, first and foremost, healthcare workers are the ones that are right there on the front line. They're doing all of the things that put people at greatest risk of exposure of Ebola, which is primarily spread through close contact with bodily fluids like vomit and urine and all of the bodily fluids that exist. So that's number one. They are right in the line of fire. Second of all, protective equipment is not as readily available as it should be. You know, and third, people come in with a wide variety of symptoms. And so if you don't know that somebody has Ebola, it's very hard to know exactly how you're supposed to protect yourself. And so because there's such a wide range of symptoms, it can be from mild to very acute. At this point, everybody has to be treated like a suspected Ebola case.
1: The WHO also reported that the outbreak seemed to have started back in February, not as it was officially declared an outbreak in May. Do you have a sense as to why that gap occurred? And does that gap also mean this is partly why we've had such a hard time controlling it?
0: Ebola is something that can mimic other things. And so you need good surveillance, but you also need really good diagnostic tests. And the tests that were available were, again, these tests that were targeting Ebola Zaire, not Ebola Bundibugyo. And in fact, there had been several people tested for Ebola in the local laboratories using the Ebola Zaire test. And it wasn't until those samples were actually brought to another laboratory in Kinshasa, where they actually had the assay that could detect Ebola Bundibugyo, that they were able to determine what it was. So there was this huge lag in time in terms of being able to detect what it was. And with Ebola, you've got to get in front of it. And the longer that this virus has to spread, you know, the more transmission chains you are going to have to be tracking down. So Ebola spreads exponentially. And if you're not in front of it right away, you're going to be exactly where we can expect to be right now, chasing behind so many different chains.
1: Anne Ramoyne, always great to hear from you. Thank you so much for being here.
0: It's my pleasure. Thanks for having me.

0: Five European Union countries have made a breakthrough in their efforts to deport illegal migrants crossing the Mediterranean Sea. Uganda in East Africa has agreed to accept them, although the deal has yet to be signed. And now, 11 years into the migration crisis there, Greece is trying to stop boats crossing from North Africa to the Greek island of Crete. From Athens, special correspondent Malcolm Brabant reports.
1: Accompanied by stirring soundtracks, videos of young men crossing the Mediterranean from Libya to Crete are inundating social media. Most don't mention the perils of the 200-mile-long journey, which has claimed an estimated 250 lives this year. Instead, they post self-congratulatory messages and thank God for safe deliverance.
2: It was a hard struggle from Libya, man. It wasn't easy to make it, man. But thank God we are doing it right now. We are going to Europe, man.
1: We showed some of these reels to Dimitris Kyriadis, Greece's former migration minister and parliamentary spokesman for the governing centre-right party. His verdict? Propaganda.
3: It's basically, first and foremost, the smugglers themselves who advertise through social media in all the countries, come here, it works. And then there are enemies of Europe. So think who wants this uniting Europe, and there is nothing more flammable, nothing more explosive than migration. This is the fight of my generation.
4: Alhamdulillah, ekhon amra.
1: The EU wants social media companies to take down misleading videos which encourage illegal migration. These reels frequently show triumphant young men swiping fingers beneath their noses, a sign of machismo and possibly gang affiliation, according to Greek coast guards. But not everyone who makes it to Greece is full of bravado.
5: For me, it's a long journey, because when you are in the sea, like you see, like in a minute, you can die. You lost your soul. But you pray sometimes and say, God, if you want to take my soul, please take it peacefully.
1: Sam Mosha was granted political asylum in Greece after escaping civil strife in South Sudan. And now he works in an Athenian hotel.
5: There's a lot of war there. It's a good choice to cross the sea to come here. Because if you are there, you're gonna die.
6: 11 years after Europe's migration crisis began, the boats are still coming, albeit in smaller numbers. The EU has yet to come up with a suitable deterrent to keep the boats at bay. But Greece believes that it can succeed by sending illegal migrants back to third countries, into camps where asylum claims can be processed.
1: According to officials here in Athens, Greece, Germany, Austria, Denmark and the Netherlands have persuaded Uganda to accept deportees. If a final deal is signed, the first irregular migrants could be sent to East Africa next year. Proclaiming their Muslim faith en route to Crete, these men mostly appear to be South Asian from countries like Pakistan and Bangladesh. As far as the Greek government is concerned, they are economic migrants and prime candidates for deportation.
3: The operating word here is returns. Returns, returns, returns. We are anti-illegal. And there is nothing more destructive, politically destructive, than the spectacle of a boat coming to a Greek beach. The picture of a boat is totally destabilizing and disorienting for Greek citizens, European citizens.
7: What we see in practice is practically that the safeguards of the asylum process are increasingly demolished.
1: Spiros Economou is spokesman for the Greek Refugee Council, and he accuses the Athens government of copying America's example.
7: I would say that President Trump's policies have been probably an inspiration for various governments, including the European Union. When you have people being beaten at the borders, stripped of their belongings, and pushed back illegally to other countries, I wouldn't say this is a suitable policy. For starters, it's not respectful of fundamental rights, it's not respectful of the rule of law, and I don't think it's respectful of European values.
1: Pushbacks are where migrants are forced back across international borders before they can apply for asylum. Almost all the alleged incidents have taken place in the Aegean Sea, where Greek islands nestle against the Turkish coast. This silent video, posted on July the 6th on the Turkish Coast Guard's pushback webpage, purportedly shows 8 would-be asylum seekers floating in the Aegean Sea in a life raft without an engine. The implication is that the Greeks set them adrift to float back to Turkish territorial waters.
3: If they have not crossed into Greek territorial waters, there is cooperation with the Turkish Coast Guard to be apprehended and to be returned to the Turkish coast.
1: But Spiros Economou says the Greek government's action undermines the nation's reputation as a rule-based democracy.
7: No one says that borders should not be controlled. No one says that people that do not have a right to asylum should not be returned. But all of this should be done based on our legal culture and the legal framework that is in place, not based on policies that try to flagrantly violate these obligations and rights.
1: While Greece's government acknowledges its hostility towards irregular migrants, it accepts the need for legal immigration. 170,000 people were granted asylum in the period 2020 to 2025. The Greeks approved the asylum request of Aisha Kamara from Sierra Leone and the mother of 2-year-old Christian. She now finds herself homeless.
8: They forced me on early marriage because I refused on that one, that early marriage. They suppressed me and my stepdad raped me.
1: Christian is the product of the rape by Aisha's stepfather.
8: Greece has treated me fine because I came, they give me documents. So they offer me documents. I really appreciate that one. They treat me well. Just because of this situation, and I know this is just the beginning. As time goes on, I know things will be much better. Because I just from the camp now. I don't expect everything will go easy like this. But really, I want to stay in Greece.
5: For me, I'm staying in Greece. I'm happy in Greece here, but if I got a chance to go back to home and try to motivate the family and people that are doing a work there, it will be better. But any place I got a peace in it, I'm there.
9: Bismillah ar-Rahman ar-Rahim.
1: Greece may be convinced that large-scale deportations will dissuade would-be migrants from setting sail. But the history of the migration crisis shows that if one route is blocked, another opens up. Such is the determination of the poor, the disadvantaged, and the persecuted. For the PBS NewsHour, I'm Malcolm Brabant in Athens.

0: To discuss the major upset in Wisconsin's Democratic primary this week, as well as the stalemate between the U.S. and Iran, and more, we turn to Brooks and Atkins Store. That's The Atlantic's David Brooks and Kimberly Atkins Store of the Boston Globe. Jonathan Capehart is away. Happy Friday. Welcome to you both. David, let's talk a little bit about what happened in Wisconsin. The Democratic primary for governor there had this big upset where David Crowley went into this race in this election looking like he was going to get trounced. And he ekes out a win over Democratic Socialist Francesca Hong. Was this simply your sense that voters simply thought Hong is not a great candidate to run statewide, or was something else afoot? Yeah.
1: It's worth mentioning David Crowley dropped out of the race a month ago. He only re-entered a month ago. So never give up, kids. people are saying, is this the end of the DSA moment?
0: The Democratic Socialist of America moment.
1: The leftward surge. I think probably not. I think Francesca Hong was a uniquely bad candidate. Not only because of some position she had that would be considered extreme by people like me, but because of all the personal stuff, all the stuff that was on Twitter during the woke era. And, you know, attacking Thanksgiving, she had a thing for holidays, Valentine's Day, she was against it one after another, and they were bizarre, sometimes bizarre positions. And then when she was asked during the campaign, she looked terrible on TV, on those big TV interviews. And she couldn't just say, I've changed my mind, which is what she should have said, what Mamdani has said, that's what you should say. Mm-hmm. And so I don't think this is a big indictment of the socialists, though I wish it was. I think she was just a uniquely bad candidate that caused this polling collapse at the end.
0: I mean, Kimberly, the Republicans clearly relished the idea of running against Hong, and now they don't have that as a foil in this election. Again, do you think this is just pragmatism on their part? Or as Alexandria Ocasio-Cortez, one of the more famous of the socialists, Democratic socialists out there, recently said, the woke 1.0 era is over, and I'm glad for it.
2: Yeah, so I think a couple things are at play here. I agree with you that candidates matter, and you have to have a good candidate running, and that will trump anything in a race. I also think that gubernatorial races are precise things, that you can't always draw national implications out of them. I mean, a state like Massachusetts for many, many years had blue as the sky, but loved to elect Republican governors because mm-hmm. they like those checks and balances. So they do like different ideologies for different positions. I don't think that you can, extrapolate on congressional races, for example, there. But I also think in terms of is woke 2.0 better than woke 1.0. I think what we are seeing and what voters are responding to are candidates that respond to the needs of the moment. You know, 2020, there were different needs. We were in a pandemic. We were locked down. We were seeing police brutality before us. We were seeing the Trump administration completely fall apart, and there was a different urgency there. Right now, the biggest urgency is economic, and you're seeing people who are excelling where they can make voters understand, look, I understand that affordability is an issue for you, that housing affordability, that gas prices are rising, and I want to get into office to work for you. That message seems to be just on fire at this moment, and it's something that Republicans are having a really difficult time responding to.
0: David, do you think that that's right? I mean, that it's all about where you are trying to run. Like, Mamdani is not going to win an election in Iowa, but do you believe what AOC was saying, that that era is over, as Kimberly is saying, and that the Democrats are responding to the moment appropriately?
1: Well, I agree with her when she said it was crazy. I think it was a crazy period to live through. I think many, many hundreds of people lost their jobs because they said something that was supposedly offensive or had a thought that was supposedly offensive. The range of public debate, especially on college campuses, was permanently chilled. We're still living with the effects of that because students, 70 or 80% say, I don't feel I can say what I believe in public. And third, it elected Donald Trump. I mean, his devastating ad in 2024 was, he's for you, she's for they, them.
0: This was the trans issue.
1: Yeah, and it was an ad, a line that summarized the whole woke period and showed how some Democrats, especially privileged Democrats at highly competitive colleges, were way out of touch with America. The period has slowed down, so people are much more free to have conversations, which they were not 4 years ago. And the focus has shifted to economics. But the DSA still comes with some pretty extreme views. Should we eliminate the prison system? Should we completely open the borders? These are somewhat views that I don't think you could get elected, but a lot of people are willing to look past them in order to get the angriest Democrat who's out there, and those tend to be the DSA people.
0: I mean, Kimberly, some Democratic critics of the president say that, yes, the Republicans do like to fetishize the woke era, but they argue you also have a Republican Party that is in virtual lockstep with Donald Trump. And what they argue is his very open war on all of the democratic norms of our society. And that is a much bigger liability. I mean, do you think that that's true?
2: I think multiple things can be true at once. That's certainly a big liability. Donald Trump's approval ratings on all the things he ran on, affordability two to three down in the polls. Immigration, more than half of Americans are disagreeing with his policies and the way that immigration policy is going. So you have that. But at the same time, to push back against your point about what a disaster woke 1.0 was, we are seeing the results of what people were talking about then. We were seeing a workforce where the federal workforce was decimated, including black women, disproportionately hit. You are seeing Republicans vilify trans people and LGBTQ people with zest and zeal. You were seeing DEI, whatever they call DEI, being eliminated in a way that even the president is putting up signs on Smithsonian saying that it's a lie if it talks about the plight of black or brown Americans, which is factual. You're seeing such a backlash against all of those things, which is in part because Democrats were walking away from it. I think Democrats have to build a big tent that focuses on all of the things that are happening as a result of the Trump administration, both economically and otherwise. And I think that's what Democrats are trying to do at this point. They need a big tent. They need to make the big case to Americans that you can, if you want to keep with all of everything that's going on, keep voting Republican. If you want that to end, give someone else a shot.
1: Just one quick thing. I think we lived through the era of what we'll call neoliberalism, Clinton, Obama, Bush. That may have died, much as I would lament that fact. But it's been replaced by two successor ideologies, one on the left, which Ibram Kendi, Robin DiAngelo, one on the right, which is MAGA. I think both those successor ideologies are now in the process of cracking up. And the question becomes, what's next? How is there a new moderate? Is there something else, something out? You won't has the sense of a succession of belief systems that we're now on the end of. And I wish I knew what came next.
0: I'd like to pivot to Iran, just because it seems, I know we keep talking about it here on Fridays, but that war does now seem to be in this incredible stalemate where you have the richest, most powerful military on the planet has been forced into a stalemate by what was already an economically struggling smaller nation. How do you see this unfolding, Kimberly?
2: Yeah, it's a disaster, not only for Americans in the pocketbooks that being hit in the pocketbook every time they go get gas, but also for our military. We have depleted our military arsenal. You have reports about sailors on the USS Abraham Lincoln who are, the morale is so low, there are reported suicide attempts happening on it. And you have family members of those folks who are absolutely gutted and terrified, and you have the president today just dismissing those concerns. It's beyond a political problem. It's a massive problem. I don't feel safer knowing that Iran no longer fears what the U.S. president says, and they can ignore it as they have been.
0: I mean, the president today, again, there have been reports that he's going to say, I'm going to declare victory with the Strait of Hormuz and back out. Today, he said, maybe I will just declare that the Strait of Hormuz is a piece of American territory. Obviously, it is a piece of another nation's territory. Do you think that Trump could actually just, quote unquote, declare victory and get out of this?
1: Yeah, tell that to a guy driving an oil tanker. So he can say whatever he wants, but the raw facts are there was like 130 tankers going through the strait every day before the war, and now that's down, what, a dozen or so? So it's, you just can't argue with reality.
0: As much as he tries.
1: And it's the whole battlefield is shifted against us. The U.S. forces, in order to keep the strait open, have to protect everything all the time. All Iran has to do is send a drone into one tanker, and no company's going to want to risk their tankers. And so it's all the advantages on their side, and I don't see this ending anytime soon. Finally, I've been reminded this week, 2 days before Russia invaded Ukraine, I went to the Pentagon, had a senior briefing from a senior figure there, and they said, Ukraine's going to lose in 5 days. Their military is just weak. Well, we've lived through the 21st century where the U.S. military, the strongest in the world, has become enemies with a lot of much smaller and weaker militaries, and we have lost every time. Mm-hmm. So that suggests we're in a different period as we think about military strength. And the Iranians have certainly mastered asymmetric warfare, so we're running out of all our supplies, and we're feeling the domestic effects that Kimberly talked about. And as I said on this program before, I really think this is going to go on and on and on and on, because nobody, Iran has no incentive to let the straits go.
0: David Brooks, Kimberly Atkins-Store, so nice to see you both. Thank you.
2: Thanks for having us.
0: We'll be back shortly, but first, please take a moment to hear from your local PBS station. It's a chance to offer your support, which helps keep programs like the NewsHour on the air. For those staying with us, we take a second look at how therapists in Boston have found a unique way to reach people who are trying to overcome trauma. Senior arts correspondent Jeffrey Brown reports on one group using music therapy. The story is part of our ongoing coverage of the intersection of health and arts for our Canvas series.
3: The morning sing-along at the Greater Boston Chinatown Golden Age Center. Popular Chinese songs, mostly from the 1960s to 80s, formative years for the participants. Older immigrants, now retired, most with little to no English, in many cases without family nearby. Time for fun and, says Mingyuan Lau, an important form of therapy.
4: There's a lot of value to Western medicine, but there's also the arts that brings us life. What is life when you are living to 100 years old but without enjoyment or without connection to one another? That's also a form of health. So in that way, yeah, music therapy can provide health.
3: Lau is a music therapist and assistant professor at Boston's Berklee College of Music. Known for educating and training top musicians, but also for 30 years for offering a different kind of training.
5: It feels like it's on the therapist?
6: Yeah.
3: For a growing profession that uses music to address physical, emotional, cognitive, and other forms of health through a variety of clinical techniques. With this population, Lau says, reaching people in unexpected ways.
4: Using music in a way to guide our conversations towards things that they don't usually talk about.
7: And you find that works?
4: That works very well because the music experience helps lower their defenses. They don't know that they're actually processing their past experiences and actually sharing those similar experiences with one another. They assume that each other has that, but they don't name it. Mm-hmm. Music therapy is a chance for them to name it.
3: The Chinatown Golden Age Center, founded in 1972 and now comprising three locations, offers a wide variety of services to Chinese elders, including legal aid, food banks, and exercise classes at a drop-in center. Health services, including mental health, are another big area, especially for an aging population of people who often find themselves linguistically and culturally isolated and alienated, and for whom there remains a large stigma to expressing their feelings. Megan Chong is the center's associate director and herself a licensed social worker and nurse.
8: We see a lot of anxiety disorder. We see a lot of depression. For Asian American, we don't tell you that we are depressed. We only physically exhibit some of the symptoms.
3: 93-year-old Situ Pin comes to the Golden Age Center every weekday, picked up on a shuttle van. He's lost his wife, and his daughter lives on the West Coast. The sessions here have helped him speak more openly of his feelings.
9: I feel lonely and isolated. I feel that life is meaningless and dull. There's no joy or purpose in it.
7: So coming here, you get to experience some joy and fun.
9: Music makes me happy. It helps me forget the things that happened in the past.
3: In fact, Mingyuan Lau believes music is also helping Situ Pin and others in this group, all suffering dementia, with their cognitive memory. The aim here, to build connections and sociability.
6: Mr. and Mrs. Mai.
10: If friends come to Guangzhou, I am going to host them with
6: crispy roast suckling pig.
3: In this group, the Mais, Huairong Lu and Yao Quan, both 71 and self-described high school sweethearts. They've been in the U.S. since 1999 and worked hard in blue-collar jobs before retiring and moving into senior low-income subsidized housing. And they clearly enjoy these music sessions.
10: Singing makes me happy. It lifts my mood and keeps me from feeling depressed.
6: I enjoy meeting elders and talking about our life experiences and singing together. It's good for my breathing, and it makes me feel cheerful and happy.
3: Mais have now started singing at home as well.
10: The two of us sing together while following karaoke tracks on the TV.
7: Do you get up and dance?
11: No dance.
12: No dancing.
11: Just sing.
3: Just how much this kind of therapy impacts the rest of participants' lives and overall health is an area of continuing study. 21-year-old Jaiwen Ong from Hong Kong and Singapore studies music therapy as well as voice at Berkeley. She helps lead these sessions as part of her clinical training.
13: A lot of music therapy goals, we aim to make them transferable. What that means is that we design goals in the session, for example, preventing cognitive decline, or engaging with participants, or increasing happy emotions. And through that, we hope that participants would transfer those skills into their own life.
3: As for Mingyuan Lau, one of their Berklee College of Music professors, he cites continuing studies in the field of neuroscience, as well as what he and other music therapists are experiencing in the field.
4: There's so much we are working on right now to understand what is happening to us physiologically as human beings when we're experiencing music. Mm-hmm. And we haven't even scratched the surface yet. What Berklee is focused on in right now is, what do our patients want from us? What do communities want from us? How do we evaluate that? And how can we deliver services that patients want?
3: A small program centered on one specific community, a growing field finding new ways to impact and enrich lives. For the PBS NewsHour, I'm Jeffrey Brown at the Greater Boston Chinatown Golden Age Center.

0: Remember, there is a lot more online, including what Medicare recipients need to know about the prescription drug subsidy that the government is ending a year early. 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Be sure to tune into Washington Week with The Atlantic tonight here on PBS. Jeffrey Goldberg and his panel discuss what Secretary Hegseth says could be America's indefinite blockade of the Strait of Hormuz. And join me for Horizons and Compass Points with Nick Schifrin this weekend. 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Check your local listings. And that is the NewsHour for tonight. I'm William Brangham. On behalf of our entire NewsHour team, thank you so much for joining us. Have a great weekend.
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6: 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Sunny and wicked hot through the weekend with scattered afternoon thunderstorms and highs approaching 100 degrees.
7: 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I'm Ben Brookmarkle, and coming up on the program, we'll visit Spring House in Tallahassee, the only private residence built by Frank Lloyd Wright in Florida.
8: What Mr. Wright intended always for anybody who lived in his work to experience, and that is bringing the outside in.
7: We'll discuss the Miami branch of the NAACP.
9: Miami's racial justice activism had its origins in the late Depression and World War II eras.
7: And we'll talk about Orlando aviation history before and after World War II. All that ahead on Florida Frontiers.
10: Our house is a very, very, very fine house.
7: Between 1938 and 1958, Frank Lloyd Wright designed a dozen buildings that were constructed on the campus of Florida Southern College in Lakeland, the largest collection of the architect's work in one place. Wright designed several private residences to be constructed in Florida, but only one of them was actually built, Spring House in Tallahassee. The home was designed for George and Clifton Lewis. Clifton Bird Lewis Mashburn, their daughter and current resident of Spring House, explains that her family gained prominence in the state in the mid-19th century.
8: Well, my great-granddaddy, B.C. Lewis, came from Lynn, Massachusetts. I don't know when he came, but he started the bank out of his own pocket as one person in 1856. And at some point, he got into a building, and so for the Lewis State Bank for more than 100 years was the oldest bank in Florida, and that's how they were known, the Lewis State Bank, the oldest bank in Florida.
7: George and Clifton Lewis were fans of Frank Lloyd Wright's designs, particularly the house Taliesin West in Scottsdale, Arizona. A chance meeting at Florida Southern College in 1950 led to Spring House being built.
8: They were down there for an annual meeting of a peace group formed after World War II It was called the United World Federalists. At their annual meeting, they always went somewhere interesting. In 1950, they went to Florida Southern College. By then, the first thing that they read together was an article about the Jacobs II, if you're familiar with that house. It was the first of what Mr. Wright called his hemicycles. And they fell in love with that house. And so after they read that article, they read Mr. Wright's autobiography.
7: When the Lewises learned that Frank Lloyd Wright would be at Florida Southern College at the same time that they were, the couple decided to approach the renowned architect, Bird Mashburn.
8: And when they were at Florida Southern, they did not know Mr. Wright would be there. But they were at their meeting, and he was there for the opening of the new administration building. That would have been a big deal. Everybody who had given money, the students who had built the buildings that were there, and Niels taught those students how to do that. My mother found out, and she said it was, she picked up a newspaper that she didn't usually read when they were down there and saw that Frank Lloyd Wright was going to be there the same time they were. And she was so excited, she said, George, do you think we could try to go meet Frank Lloyd Wright after our meeting is over? And he said, we didn't know they were going to be having a big celebration, but I don't think anybody would mind if we got at the end of the reception line. So that's what they did. And my two older brothers were with them. George Eber was 9, Van was 7. I was 5, I didn't get to go. I was apparently out of hand already. And my youngest brother, Ben, was 2, our youngest brother. So we were up here somewhere. So they walked up. I wish I'd thought how many people were in the line, how long did it take you, but I didn't think of any of those things. But I think that my dad, because they were actually getting to meet Frank Lloyd Wright, decided on the way up to him that, hey, why don't we ask him? We love his work. And so he said, Cliff, that's what he called my mother, you can ask Mr. Wright if he would design a house for us. And so when she got up to Frank Lloyd Wright, she was, would have been the first one up there, she said, Mr. Wright, we're the Lewises from Tallahassee, and we have a lot of children and not much money. We hope you'll design a house for us. And he said, I know, the more children, the less money, and vice versa. Find your ground, not on a lot, and get in touch.
7: It took George and Clifton Lewis a little more than a year to find the first 5 acres to build their new home on in Tallahassee. Today, there are 10 acres of property associated with Spring House.
8: And the reason they bought it, it has some beautiful live oak trees on it, but there was a freshwater spring. It wasn't the kind you could swim in, but it bubbled up. You could see it down there at the spring head that had a 8-foot clay natural wall, and down at the bottom of it was the spring, freshwater spring. There were crawfish and turtles and, you know, everything that would be, and it ran to Lake Jackson. It put fresh water, huge Lake Jackson down there, 1/4 mile from here. That's why they bought this. That is why my dad named the house Spring House. And that is what Mr. Wright sited the house from. So it's very important to this property and this story. What Mr. Wright intended always for anybody who lived in his work to experience, and that is bringing the outside in.
7: The main living space in Spring House has built-in seating extending most of the way around a curved living room facing a wall of windows. The Lewises wanted plenty of room for their community activism. Daughter Bird Mashburn.
8: They contributed a lot in early civil rights. This is really important. They were 2 of very few of the white community who supported the black community who were protesting for the rights that they should have. And that was not popular then, and it isn't now. Some of the very first integrated meetings in Tallahassee try to help integration be as peaceful as it could were out here. This house was pretty new. Only friends and family knew where it was. It was a safe place for people to meet and talk. And I remember hearing that. I would have been upstairs. That's why my parents asked for this big stretch of seating. They said, we're going to have a lot of meetings and some parties, but we need a lot of seating.
7: The Lewises and Frank Lloyd Wright shared a love of cypress, and the wood is a primary element in Spring House. The home is obviously curved, both inside and out, resembling a boat.
8: They talked a lot about the Clifton, our sailboat, because six people, that's a 21-foot sailboat. It's 8 feet wide. It weighed 2 tons. My daddy designed that so we could basically go safely anywhere we wanted to. I believe that the inspiration for this house came from all my parents told Frank Lloyd Wright about the Clifton and how much time we spent together on it. And I said inspiration for this house, right? And I asked William Allen Storer, who is a recognized Frank Lloyd Wright expert on Mr. Wright's work, what he thought of my idea that that's where this came from. And he said, absolutely. That is exactly the kind of thing that Frank Lloyd Wright was hoping to learn from your family, that he could somehow incorporate into the design of your home. And look what he gave us.
7: The Springhouse Institute was formed in 1996 to acquire, preserve, and initiate public programs in the home. We spoke with Clifton Bird Lewis Mashburn, resident of Springhouse in Tallahassee, the only Frank Lloyd Wright-designed private residence built in Florida.

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0: Joining us now is Connie Lester, Associate Professor of History at the University of Central Florida, Director of the Riches Digital Archiving Project, and Editor of the Florida Historical Quarterly. Connie, Miami's reputation as an international city and a destination best described as a tropical paradise would seem to preclude a study on the role of the NAACP in Miami in the civil rights era.
1: Chanel Rose was a PhD candidate at the University of Miami in 2007 when she published an article in the Florida Historical Quarterly that challenged traditional thinking on the role of both Miami and the NAACP during the civil rights movement. Quoting from an observation by Miami Herald reporter Philip Mayer, that the city is, quote, neither northern nor typically southern, but a kind of sociological capsule suspended between two worlds. She noted that such characterization also limited the scope of scholarly investigations of the black freedom struggle in South Florida. Rose argues that, quote, a close inspection of civil rights activism in Miami in the 1950s reveals the critical role of the local NAACP in the forced desegregation of the city's schools, buses, golf clubs, parks, swimming pools, and beaches, end quote. Her analysis not only challenges the view of Miami as a progressive city, which, like Atlanta, displayed little evidence of racial confrontation, but also challenges the Montgomery to Selma classical narrative of the civil rights movement and the view that the NAACP was conservative and uninvolved with the movement after the Brown decision. An analysis of the role of the NAACP, she claims, emphasizes the post-war emergence of an aggressive black middle-class cohort of ministerial, professional, and business leaders that was essential to the fight for racial equality.
0: So Rose is telling us that Miami civil rights activism predated the traditional narrative that begins with the Montgomery bus boycott and that the NAACP played a larger role than previously acknowledged.
1: Yes, Miami's racial justice activism had its origins in the late Depression and World War II eras and was linked to population changes and the emergence of a black leader of Afro-Christian liberalism, Father John F. Culmer. Between 1940 and 1950, as Miami experienced a population surge of more than 120,000 new residents, a growth that would continue until the city boasted a 500,000 residents by the mid-1950s, the percentage of black residents decreased simultaneously, reducing the political pressure blacks could exert. And although Miami fostered its image as a tropical paradise, black Miamians sat in the back of the bus, used segregated water fountains, attended underfunded schools, and lived in deplorable housing, a constant reminder of their second-class status. As Edith Perry, Miami's white NAACP secretary, observed, quote, Miami had an appearance of more liberality and freedom than actually existed, end quote. Although Father Culmer, a Bahamian-born Episcopal priest, had overseen notable advances by embracing New Deal liberalism, by the late 1940s, many of Miami's black leaders labeled his accommodationist style and his progressive achievements as symbols of racial tokenism. The most prominent black activist to emerge in place of Father Culmer was another Episcopal priest, Father Theodore R. Gibson, rector of Christ Episcopal Church. Father Gibson had learned two important lessons that would advance social justice for Miami's black community. First, quote, white men would listen to a Negro minister when they wouldn't listen to any other Negro, end quote. And two, working together with already established black organizations provided the most efficient mechanism for achieving the goals identified by the community. Gibson's first collaboration came in 1948, when he joined forces with white housing reformer Elizabeth Virick to found the Coconut Grove Citizens Committee for Slum Clearance and made significant gains in sanitation and health reform measures that included sewage disposal, running water, and garbage collection. In a collaborative effort with Edward T. Graham, the new pastor of Mount Zion Baptist Church, Gibson petitioned the Dade County School Board for improvements in the city's deteriorating black schools. Working with the Negro Service Council, Gibson fought against job discrimination, juvenile delinquency, and racial injustice. In 1959, the NSC successfully integrated Jackson Memorial Hospital. The NSC, quote, received strong support from the Anti-Defamation League, the National Council of Christians and Jews, and the Dade County Council on Community Relations. They encouraged black voter registration and black political candidates. Rose characterized the 1930s Miami branch of the NAACP as marked by, quote, internal strife, small membership, and poor leadership, end quote. But in the early post-war years, the branch found new life, especially with the bombing of the home of Harry T. Moore in 1951, the Groveland Four, and the 1954 Brown decision by the U.S. Supreme Court. Father Gibson also became president of the Miami branch of the NAACP in 1954 and, quote, carried it to a new level of activism, end quote. He became the symbol of the militant integrationist movement and viewed direct confrontation with Miami's white establishment as the most effective way to gain results, end quote. Gibson linked the NAACP to existing community organizations, including the Miami Times newspaper, which, according to Rose, quote, became a semi-official organ of the NAACP, keeping the organization before the community. Gibson encouraged pastors to set aside NAACP Sunday to solicit membership and inform their congregations about the organization's activities. Church women and business and professional leaders also pushed membership drives, and the organization exceeded its goals of 5,000 new members in 1956.
0: Connie, the work of Father Gibson and the NAACP must have attracted state notice.
1: Yes, two important events demonstrate both the conservatism of the Miami NAACP and its defiance of state pressure. In June 1956, Gibson threatened the Miami public transportation system with a bus boycott following the arrest of Reverend C.K. Steele in the Tallahassee bus boycott. Unlike events in the state capitol, there was no racial incident in Miami to spark a boycott. Moreover, black leaders counseled against such a move that they viewed as unlikely to be successful. In October 1956, local NAACP attorney G.E. Graves filed a class action lawsuit against the Miami Transit Company. 3 months later, federal judge Emmett C. Choate ruled that Miami and Florida's bus segregation laws were unconstitutional in light of the recent U.S. Supreme Court decision in Montgomery. Having taken a more conservative route to desegregation of Miami's transportation system ignores the counterattack by white supremacist groups, most particularly the investigation of the Miami NAACP by the Florida Legislative Investigations Committee, better known as the Johns Committee. Using the tactics of the McCarthy Committee, the Johns Committee targeted Miami for a special investigation to demonstrate infiltration of the local NAACP by communists. Charlie Johns promised to, quote, name names, places, and dates of a communist conspiracy to start a racial revolution in the South, end quote. Black Miamians viewed the investigation as retaliation for the intensified campaign to integrate Miami and Dade County's public facilities. Father Gibson and Pastor Graham were held in contempt when they refused to cooperate with the committee and turn over branch membership lists. Rose concludes that the Miami fight against the Johns Committee demonstrated how Miami's peculiar racial climate influenced less explosive movement

0: Peoples Gas, at the heart of Florida's energy, delivering natural gas that fuels Florida since 1895. 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
1: Digital archiving project and editor of the Florida Historical Quarterly.

0: This is Florida Frontiers. World War II pilots trained in the Orlando area at Pine Castle Air Force Base. Sebastian Garcia explains the history of the facility before and after the war.
1: Kevin McNamara is a retired department director of general aviation at the Orlando Executive Airport. He served in that position for 35 years, from 1983 to 2018. I spoke with Kevin about Orlando's aviation history immediately before and after World War II. Kevin pinpoints the origins of this story in 1926, when the city of Orlando purchased 300 acres of land around Lake Underhill, the site of the present-day Orlando Executive Airport.
2: The city of Orlando bought 300 acres of property on the northwest shore of Lake Underhill, which was outside of the residential city core. There were several people in the community that owned aircraft, as well as people from throughout the state who would fly here, but they always landed at private grass airfields around Orange County area. And one of those pilots in particular, Ed Nilsson, N-I-L-S-O-N, was a member of the Orlando JCs at the time. And he, together with the JCs, led the effort through the city government to make use of that 300 acres of land and convert it into a municipal airport serving all of Orlando as well as Orange County in Central Florida.
1: During the 1930s, the city of Orlando installed lights at the municipal airport, expanding its operations from two runways serving a limited number of people who owned and flew airplanes to a 24-hour-a-day service that supported airmail and cargo operations.
2: In the 1930s, through the WPA program that was started to use federal funds to rebuild after the Depression, Orlando requested, qualified, and was granted state and federal funds to put lights at the airport, on the runways and taxiway. That big jump allowed the airport to operate 24 hours a day. And the biggest gain for that at the time was it allowed airmail service and cargo service to come in and out of the airport. Prior to that, everything, all the mail delivery that came to Orlando was by either truck or train from Jacksonville, Tampa, or Miami. So this sped up the communication system for Orlando by being able to be on an airmail route.
1: In 1940, as war raged in Europe, the United States Army took over Orlando Municipal Airport for defense purposes. The federal government purchased 700 additional acres of land to train pilots and fighter and bomber groups for the impending global conflict. 2 years later, in 1942, the U.S. government created Pine Castle Air Force Base, which is now Orlando International Airport, to train and handle larger military aircraft, such as B-17 and later B-52 bombers.
2: World War II changed the landscape tremendously. The federal government came in and bought 700 additional acres of land to the east, all the way out to what we now know as 436. So the airport rapidly expanded from a 300-acre, two-runway airport all the way out to Lake Barton on the east end. And it was primarily used for training of pilots. The military needed a bigger military base for larger aircraft than what could be handled at the Orlando Municipal or Army Air Corps base. And so, again, just like they did in the 20s, they went way out of town to pasture land and swamp land 16 miles from downtown to the southeast, and the military built what was then called Pine Castle Air Force Base, which developed through the years into a B-52 eight-engine bomber base with a pair of 20,000-foot

0: runways. At the conclusion of the war, those airports then became municipal airports post-World War II.
1: Demographic, commercial, and technological changes following World War II led to the dramatic changes at both Orlando Municipal Airport and Pinecastle Air Force Base.
0: In the 50s, the commercial aviation industry is continuing to boom. So Orlando, with the growth of aviation, the growth of Orlando as a destination, built a 4,000-square-foot terminal building, three stories, departures and arrivals on the first floor, offices on the second floor, and on the third and fourth floor was the air traffic control tower. And no sooner had they gotten that built in the early 50s that Martin Marietta Corporation announced that they were coming to Florida, coming to Orlando, and they were going to be building as a defense contractor. But as soon as they made that announcement and all the employees that they were going to be bringing to the city, the airport terminal was too small already. The second year after it was built, it became too small. The other thing that came about towards the end of the 50s was the growth of jet aircraft, not only for military use, but for commercial airline use. Orlando Executive Airport changed the runway configurations from having six short runways for training, built a runway that went from Crystal Lake Drive to the shores of Lake Barton, and it was 6,000 foot long, thinking that, well, number one, that was the longest runway we could put on the property that the city owned. And secondly, it fit the aircraft of the day. But we know shortly after that, the Lockheeds and the Boeings and the aircraft manufacturers developed larger commercial aircraft for airlines that needed something longer than a 6,000-foot runway. Problem was, by that time, we were no longer on the outskirts of town, but we were totally developed around us. So Orlando said, well, why don't you go talk to the military down at Pinecastle Air Force Base and see if we can't use that runway. They don't need those runways for B-52s all the time. And that's how, in the 60s, commercial airline traffic started to move from Orlando Municipal Airport to the Air Force Base down south. And by 1972, all commercial airlines had moved from Orlando Municipal Airport to MCO.
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7: 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It's a joyful tribute to the artists who shaped the soundtrack of the 60s and beyond. Wednesday, August 19th at WJCT Studios. 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
9: It's election season. Primary election day in Florida is this Tuesday. We'll talk about which candidates are leading the pack.
10: It's not really a question of who's going to win the primary. It's more of a question of who is going to get second place in the primary.
9: Also this week, Florida has what's called a closed primary. That's causing frustration for some NPA voters.
11: There is a growing movement to address and change that system. There's organizations generally led by independent voters who, again, want to have a greater say.
9: We'll also hear about efforts to improve community resilience and protect against flooding in Florida's inland communities. And we'll talk about a new law that lets students take marching band for their PE credit. I'm Regan McCarthy, on air and online. This is Capitol Report and our end-of-the-week wrap-up of top stories from Tallahassee. Florida's primaries on Tuesday feature a crowded Republican governor's field with a clear frontrunner and contests between moderate and progressive Democrats across the state. WFSU's Tristan Wood and Tampa Bay Times Tallahassee Bureau reporter Liv Caputo break down those races.
12: I know a lot of the coverage from a ton of the outlets in Florida have projected Byron Donalds as the frontrunner. Do you think that's changed at all going into these primaries on Tuesday?
10: I mean, he's more than just a frontrunner. It's one of these unusual races where you have a candidate who is so far ahead in so many polls, 20, 30 points ahead of the second place candidate. The most interesting thing about the race right now is this kind of race for second place. We're seeing between Jay Collins, the lieutenant governor, and James Fishback, an investor, online provocateur. And you're seeing this race to see who can get maybe 15, 16% of the electorate. Now, Byron is consistently polling between 30 to 45 points. It's just, or 30 to 45% of the vote currently in polls. Whereas Fishback and Collins are polling around 10 to 12%, 8 to 12 maybe. So it's not really a question of who's going to win the primary. It's more of a question of who is going to get second place in the primary.
12: Yeah, absolutely. And it kind of seems that way from kind of the responses you're getting from the Democratic side of it. I know Democratic Lieutenant Governor candidate Gwen Graham, when I spoke with her on Florida A&M University's campus yesterday, she was looking ahead at running against Byron Donalds and messaging about Byron Donalds. So they seem to at least be like looking forward to that general election matchup.
10: For sure. I mean, I think the Donald's campaign has already challenged the Jolly campaign to multiple debates, and they did this days before the primary, is supposed to happen. So they know Jolly's the front runner because it's really only him in that race. And then the Jolly campaign knows that it's going to be Byron. We haven't had such a big lead like this in a little while in terms of a primary. So everyone kind of knows who the nominees are going to be, and that's what everyone's looking forward to.
12: Gotcha there. Transitioning to another one of these kind of top of ticket primary races that was getting attention. The only one that's like really getting attention had the primaries is the Florida Senate Democrat matchup between Alex Vindman and Angie Nixon. What do you make of that race?
10: I think it's getting some attention because you have the more moderate candidate in Vindman, and then you have the much more progressive candidate in Nixon, which is interesting. Again, though, talking about voter registration and Republican versus Democrat, it's going to be hard for whoever that nominee is to take on Ashley Moody. Again, that would be a really big upset if a Democrat was able to win in that race. A Democrat has not won statewide in a very long time. I think 2018 was the last time with Nikki Fried for ag commissioner. So again, it's going to be hard for a Democrat to win at the top of the ticket.
12: Gotcha there. And internally in that race, I mean, I think one of the reasons it's getting attention is because of kind of that moderate versus progressive candidate trend that we've seen play out in other states around the country, whether it be Wisconsin, Michigan, New York. But unlike those races that are, largely pretty close, polling suggests that Alex Vindman is the front runner in that race by a large margin. Why do you think that is in Florida?
10: Florida is interesting. Both like we've been talking about, and how many more Republicans exist than Democrats, but also in terms of the type of Democrats we have. We in Florida try to, especially in South Florida, veer away a little bit from overly progressive ideas. Republicans were very successful in this state a few years ago, branding different Democrats as socialists or communists. And those are really loaded words for a lot of immigrants in South Florida who fled communist or socialist countries. So I think it could be a little bit harder for a candidate like that to win, especially in South Florida. Then again, South Florida only makes up about 20% of the electorate anyways. So it's going to come down to who is able to energize more voters, who is able to energize turnout, and who has the most important message for Floridians.
12: Gotcha. And, you know, kind of with these Democratic primaries, kind of that progressive versus more moderate candidate dynamic is playing out in several of the South Florida congressional races this cycle. The two that come to mind for me is Florida's 20th congressional district, where you have Elijah Manley and several other candidates versus Congresswoman Debbie Wasserman Schultz. And in the 25th congressional district, you have Democratic Socialists of America backed Oliver Larkin versus Congressman Jared Moskowitz. What do you make of those battles playing out in these primaries in these South Florida districts?
10: Really interesting to see. I mean, like we said before, and this is not to say progressives are all socialists or progressives or anything like that, but that's where Republicans feel most comfortable attacking, and that's where they feel their message can really stick. So again, we're talking about the primaries right now. So if we take the Republican factor out of it and just look at, for example, Oliver Larkin and Jared Moskowitz, that'd be interesting. I mean, Moskowitz is an incumbent, but his district has been redrawn to include a more Republican electorate. So, I mean, I would be surprised if someone backed by the DSA was able to pull out a win in that district. But again, it's Florida. Florida's weird. Stuff happens. So who knows? I mean, it'll be definitely interesting to keep an eye on, though.
12: The interesting thing about the redraw for me, especially, is with the district that Moskowitz is running in, Florida's 25th, it was redrawn to have like a strip running up the coastline there, which, if you know anything about South Florida politics, one of the things that has made that district more Republican leaning is you've seen a bit of a ideological flip in who's living in kind of the condos and more wealthier areas along Florida's coastline down there. You've seen it shift remarkably from more blue-leaning in pre-Trump years to a lot more red in Trump years. So it would be interesting, even if Larkin somehow won as a DSA candidate in that race, how he would fare in a more Republican-leaning district.
10: Again, I mean, the most interesting thing to keep an eye on here is we're seeing throughout the country, you're seeing these more progressive candidates becoming more and more popular, doing better and better in different races. Can that happen in Florida? That's the real question. And I think that's something that people should really keep an eye on Tuesday to see in these races, like you mentioned, in the South Florida races, because that's where we're seeing most of it.
12: Thank you so much, Liv, for your time. I really appreciate it.
10: Of course. Thanks so much for having me.
9: That was WFSU's Tristan Wood speaking with Tampa Bay Times reporter Liv Caputo. While there are plenty of local races to vote on in the primary election, some voters are realizing after receiving their mail-in ballots that for the state races, Florida has a closed primary system. In recent years, Florida has seen an influx of residents from states with less restrictive systems determining who can vote in primary elections. They may find Florida's system a bit confusing. WGCU's Teddy Byrne and John Davis discuss the difference between a closed and an open primary election.
13: John, the closed primary system is older than many people might realize. How far back does it go?
11: Well, here in Florida, it goes back to 1913. That's when they adopted a law creating a system where only registered Republicans vote in Republican primaries and vice versa for Democrats. But this was long before the modern Republican versus Democratic system that we have now. This was a system that was adopted during the progressive era. It was really more about party integrity at the time. Even before we had primary elections, it was officials within the parties who would choose who their nominees for different political contests were going to be in conferences or caucuses. So when they started letting voters choose who the party's nominee was going to be, you can understand how letting just any voter, regardless of party affiliation, would feel untenable. That law did remain on the books, but it really kind of became codified in 1968. And that's when Florida adopted a new constitution, replacing an outdated constitution from 1885. But the one that we have now set up the election system that we have now in the current closed primary system. By the end of the 20th century, Florida was one of the small number of states that still used primary elections this way, had this restrictive closed system. And then in 1998, voters approved a constitutional amendment, the Universal Primary Amendment. And this opened the completely closed primary system to what we actually have today, where let's say you're a registered Republican and there are no Republicans in that race or any other candidates in that race, regardless of party affiliation, you would still get to have a voice in that primary, even though no candidates of your party affiliation were in it. And again, that's the system that we have now.
13: What are the arguments for opening up the primaries or keeping it closed?
11: I think the major argument for keeping it the way it is now is this idea that Republicans should choose the Republican nominee and Democrats should choose the Democratic nominee. Supporters of the current system also point out that opening up primaries could open up the election system to what is called raiding. Let's say you have five Republican candidates that are competing for the nomination. Democratic voters could theoretically then vote in the Republican they think is the weakest and would have the least chance of defeating the Democrat. I don't think that argument is that strong because people already do a version of that today. If you are a Democrat and you live in a heavily Republican area, there are people who will choose to register with the party that they don't actually agree with just so that they can have a greater say in the elections of officials that are going to be governing them. As far as arguments to open up the primaries, the idea is that this is a taxpayer-funded process for determining our elected officials, and as many eligible voters as possible should have a say in that process. And this is where we get into the strongest argument of how independent voters are really disenfranchised from this process. Because you're not registered Republican or Democrat, there's much less on your primary ballot that you're going to be able to vote on. And the number of independents in Florida as people become more disenfranchised with the Republican and Democratic parties means that this is a much larger voter block. In 2000, the number of NPA registered voters in Florida made up about 15.5% of the overall electorate. Today, it's nearly a quarter. So there's a lot more people who are not getting to have a say in these primary political contests today than there were even just a quarter century ago.
13: One of the biggest arguments against maintaining the current system is the write-in loophole. What exactly is that?
11: Let's say you only have Republicans running for a race. There are no Democrats. That would open up the primary under the current system that we have. But if you have a write-in candidate who then qualifies, now the primary becomes closed again because whoever wins that primary is going to face a competitor in the general election. This came out of a 2000 interpretation written by then Secretary of State Katherine Harris, where she basically stated if there is a write-in candidate, the way we interpret the law means that closes the primary again. So what this creates is a system that really seems to benefit incumbents. In Florida, lawmakers tend not to want to fix this system because they benefit from it. And I'm not talking Republicans over Democrats. In more left-leaning state legislative districts, the opposite is true. Democrats will use the write-in loophole to their benefit. Both parties do it. But there is a growing movement to address and change that system. There's organizations generally led by independent voters who, again, want to have a greater say and to bring more attention to the system and the disenfranchisement of independent voters. But as far as any change getting made, I don't see the legislature doing that anytime soon. I think if that's going to happen, it's going to be through the citizen ballot initiative.
9: That was WGCU's Teddy Byrne and John Davis. Speaking of the primaries, early voting is underway. Floridians are headed to the polls while election supervisors across the state are focused on ensuring elections can go off without a hitch. Leon County Supervisor of Elections Mark Early joined the Between the Lines with Derek Ham podcast from State Affairs to explain why combating distrust in the voting process is the greatest challenge facing today's supervisors.
14: What about safety of election workers? That's something we've heard about before. You know, after the 2020 election, we had folks quitting, not here in town, but supervisors retiring, saying, you know, it's just throwing up their hands. It's not worth the hassle.
15: Certainly the emotional environment working in elections has changed. It's always been, you know, a feel good celebration of patriotism really to work in the elections field. And it still is, but it's definitely more fraught. The tensions out there, the emotional levels of the voters, all of this talk about how you can't trust what we do. You know, we're your neighbors, we're your family members. We live in the communities that we serve, and it's, I mean, I know elections officials from all over the country, and every single one I would call a super patriot. They are in it to protect democracy and serve their communities and their nation. And that's what we do. We have great passion for it, especially those that have stuck around. But since 2020, I know we've had more than a 50% turnover in supervisors elections in Florida.
14: Wow.
15: And really that carries across the nation. Some states it's much greater than that. So, you know, that leads to concerns about, you know, lack of, that institutional knowledge. One thing I can reassure voters, at least here in Florida, you know, we paid our dues in 2000. We really professionalized our association. We've got great training. We've got, Master Florida Certified Election Professional. Really, it's like a degree. There's 30 courses, 4 hours each, that are taught by elections professionals. And it's a really high degree of, training.
9: That was the Leon County Supervisor of Elections, Mark Early, on the Between the Lines with Derek Ham podcast from State Affairs. Listen wherever you get your podcasts. Coming up on Capitol Report, a new rule about secondary locks on classroom doors is raising questions.
16: No school in their right mind is going to hand out all their master keys.
9: And a new law lets high school students earn a PE credit for participating in marching band.
17: They learn what it means to have grit and be able to push through your comfort zone. So, you know, is something uncomfortable or is it actually pain, right?
9: Florida lawmakers passed a bill last year allowing public school classrooms to use secondary locks in the event of a shooting. WUSF's Douglas Soule reports a lock company is accusing state education officials of using regulations to restrict what lawmakers allowed.
18: Nightlock makes small, strong door barricades. Co-owner Jack Taylor says hundreds of Florida schools, mostly private ones, already use them.
19: They're a simple device, very economical. It goes down at the bottom of the door, and if there's an armed intruder alert, the teachers or the students can lock down.
18: The Florida Department of Education unsuccessfully pushed lawmakers to repeal the secondary lock provision this year. It then developed a rule with several new requirements, including one that says every potential first responder has to have master keys. State Board of Education Chair Ryan Petty says otherwise, the locks could delay life-saving response to classrooms.
20: If you choose to use these, which I would ask you again to reconsider whether or not you do this, but if you do, these restrictions and rules will minimize the loss of life.
18: Nightlock's co-owner, Jack Taylor, says schools already have systems to get first responders into locked classrooms and says giving away so many keys creates its own risks.
19: Because they want the schools to hand out the master keys to hundreds of first responders. And no school in their right mind is going to hand out all their master keys.
18: Nightlock says education officials went too far, tried to get around the legislature, and didn't follow proper rulemaking procedures. The company's challenging the rule. An administrative hearing is set for next week. I'm Douglas Soule in Tallahassee.
9: We're a few months into what's been a quiet hurricane season. Normally, we would be entering the peak of the season, and many Floridians might be thinking about flooding. And not just on the coast. Inland communities have faced catastrophic floods in recent years. But an 8-month investigation by WUFT's Rose Schnabel found that a state flood resilience program spends almost all of its dollars on the coast.
0: After a big storm, you've likely heard the headlines.
21: An inland community flooded after swollen rivers were overwhelmed by the storm.
22: It's going to take up to a year to recover from some of the damage we saw from this flooding.
0: And these headlines aren't from Tampa or Miami. They're from communities more than 40 miles from the coast. But they faced devastating floods in the past 5 years. Climate change is raising flood risks on coasts and inland. That's according to Carrie Cook, a professor who studies climate at the University of Texas at Austin.
23: Storms are getting stronger and they deliver more water per minute, for example, and this can increase flooding for sure.
0: Historically, Florida has focused a lot of its flood resilience efforts on the coasts. But in 2021, the state legislature created a program meant to help inland communities, too. It's called Resilient Florida. Here's Governor Ron DeSantis announcing the program at a press conference in 2021.
24: And it laid out basically a roadmap for what we would be able to do to really help both coastal efforts, but also inland efforts in terms of making Florida more resilient to a lot of the threats we face, particularly from flooding.
0: A WUFT investigation found the program isn't fully delivering on that promise. Projects in coastal counties have gotten 95% of the program's implementation grant money. That's for projects like upgrading fire stations and stormwater systems. Projects in Miami-Dade County alone have gotten nearly $458 million, over 5 times more than projects in all inland counties combined.
25: You know, Florida's peninsula, we're surrounded by water.
0: This is Anna Escamani. She represents Orange County in the Florida House of Representatives.
25: So I understand the emphasis on coastal communities when it comes to rising sea level, but no one is immune to it.
0: And that includes the city of Longwood, just north of Orlando. It applied to Resilient Florida twice to relocate its fire station because of severe flood risks. And twice, Resilient Florida turned it down without giving Longwood any feedback. WUFT obtained records showing staff rejected the application because of, quote, insufficient documentation to identify flood risk.
26: It's getting more and more competitive. And
0: Amanda Boone helps communities apply for Resilient Florida.
26: Having a good project is not hard. Articulating that to a grantor that's not familiar with the local jurisdiction is a little more difficult.
0: Boone works for an engineering firm that local governments hire to manage their projects. Smaller inland communities may lack the staff to submit competitive grant proposals, she said, or not have enough money to meet cost share requirements.
26: But there is a intense need across the state, and you're going to continue to see major applications for implementation grants. Hopefully the program continues to get funded because there's a strong need.
0: Back when the program kicked off in 2021, it was allotting $438 million, mostly from federal funds. But Resilient Florida's budget has shrunk by over 60% since then. And yeah, that does make it more competitive for any community, but especially for those inland. Even so, Resilient Florida staff released their implementation project awards last month, and there is one inland community, Newberry, that got a grant. It's the first project in an inland county to get funded in 2 years. In Gainesville, I'm Rose Schnabel.
9: You're listening to Capital Report from WFSU Public Media. I'm Regan McCarthy. Finally this week, for the first time, Florida high schoolers can satisfy both their physical education and arts requirements through marching band. That's after a new law went into effect in July. WLRN's Sophia Zaran takes us to Flanagan High School in Pembroke Pines, where the award-winning marching band is grateful that their hard work is being recognized in their academics.
27: In marching band, there's no room for interpretation. That's what we learned while watching the Falcon Sound, a competitive high school marching band in Broward County, practice under the Florida sun. There are many moving parts to an award-winning marching band. So, the Falcon Sound's director, Shelby DeVore, explains.
1: So there's actually four main components of this marching band. So there's the traditional instruments that you think about. And then we have the drumline, also known as the battery. The color guard, we have one more group, they're inside right now, front ensemble. So those are all the marimbas, xylophones. We have a keyboard, we have a guitar.
27: Over the summer, the band gathered for 3 weeks for 12-hour days, 8 a.m. to 8 p.m. From 11 a.m. to 4 p.m., the students are inside, away from the scorching heat, and spend time focusing on their music. But at 8 a.m., in most spaces at Charles W. Flanagan High School in Pembroke Pines, on this warm Tuesday morning, you can hear the bellowing sound of a metronome.
2: Like, for example, who's the first tuba?
27: And that's Will Kobos, the visual tech, instructing the students on their steps and movements. Just last year, they came in third place at a regional Florida Marching Band Championships contest for their piece titled Journey to Oasis. As the students march, dance, and play across the football field, the physical component of this extracurricular becomes more evident. That's why this year, a Florida law went into effect that allows Florida high school students to achieve both their arts and physical education credits at the same time.
25: They get more resilient every time we see them.
27: That is Valerie Figueroa Alvarez, the visual caption head for the Falcon Sound. She's been with the marching band for 5 years, overseeing the physical fitness component of the program.
25: They learn what it means to have grit and be able to push through your comfort zone. So, you know, is something uncomfortable or is it actually pain, right? And I feel like with these kids, every time we come back and we see them, they want to grow and they want to push and they don't want to be comfortable. So that I think is the biggest thing that I notice.
27: Being one of the top marching bands in Florida means the students see this extracurricular as anything but extra. 16-year-old Hannah Zumbach is going into her junior year at Flanagan and has been doing marching band since middle school.
3: A lot of people just don't know how much work and physical endurance we have to put into this sport. And we're also, not only are we moving, but we're also playing. So that's definitely, I would say, the arts factor in there. So I think it's pretty cool that they're actually doing this for us.
27: Zumbach says that thanks to the new law, she'll be using her time in marching band to get her PE credits. DeVore says a change like this has been a long time coming.
1: They work hard, just as hard as any other sports team does. It definitely opens the door to a lot of, especially for kids who might not be all that interested in sports, but they know that they love band. This gives them an opportunity to be physical and to be healthy while still doing something that they love and making music together.
27: So whether students want to learn how to dance to the sound of a live band or literally march to the beat of their own drum, academic credit is being given for the effort it takes both physically and artistically to be part of a high school marching band. In Pembroke Pines, I'm Sofia Sachan. WLRN's Sherry Lynn Cabrera helped produce this story.

0: Our regular Capitol Report correspondents are Gina Jordan, Randy Vuxta, and Tristan Wood. Thanks also to Derek Hamm, Teddy Byrne, Douglas Soul, and Sophia Zaran. Technical support for Capitol Report comes from Taylor Cox. I'm Regan McCarthy. We hope you'll join us again next week on air and online for more reports from the state capitol.
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6: 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Sunny and wicked hot through the weekend with scattered afternoon thunderstorms and highs approaching 100 degrees.
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Yeah, let's count in the temple. So where we was at?

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1: Storms, floods, and fires are ever more extreme. And yet, the Federal Emergency Management Agency is fighting for its life.
2: I've never been a big fan of FEMA. FEMA is very expensive, and it really doesn't get the job done.
1: How did the agency tasked with saving America become so despised?
3: FEMA's a disaster.
4: FEMA's a dirty word.
1: So distrusted.
5: People are waking up in droves to the FEMA camps.
6: The FEMA plans to imprison American citizens have generated a lot of interest around the country.
1: And defunded.
7: We could see the next Katrina-level disaster based on the stripping away of FEMA that we have seen.
1: Can the agency survive the stories that have been told about it? And can we survive without FEMA?
8: Whenever there's a disaster, the first thing people say is, "Where's FEMA?"
1: On this week's On the Media from WNYC. Coming up right after this.
9: Live from NPR News in Washington, I'm Windsor Johnston. President Trump says he will never apologize for the war in Iran. He also says that Americans should accept higher prices for gasoline. NPR's Emily Fang reports.
10: Speaking at a rally for law enforcement on Long Island, Trump told attendees that he, quote, did the right thing starting the war. Trump has redoubled his defense of the war, even as efforts to negotiate a new ceasefire agreement with Iran have stalled. Iranian officials say they will not negotiate with the U.S. into the end of Trump's term. Meanwhile, about 5,000 American soldiers have been serving for more than 250 days aboard the warship, the USS Abraham Lincoln. Their families have raised concerns of their worsening sanitary, food, and mental health conditions. But when asked by a reporter if the sailors had been on board for too long, Trump replied,
11: "No, no, no. Not nearly long enough."
10: No, not nearly long enough. Emily Fang, NPR News, Washington.
9: Luigi Maggioni is expected to spend decades in prison after pleading guilty to federal stalking charges linked to the shooting death of insurance executive Brian Thompson. NPR's Brian Mann reports the question now is whether Maggioni will face another murder trial next month in state court.
12: Speaking in court with Thompson's family watching, Maggioni admitted making his own gun with a 3D printer and shooting Thompson. "I knew what I was doing," Maggioni said. Federal prosecutors sent a letter to the court suggesting a prison term of at least 24 years. Sentencing will happen in December. Maggioni's legal team has already filed a motion to have separate murder charges in state court tossed out. His lead attorney, Karen Friedman Agdafillo, spoke to reporters.
13: "It was a single tragic event, yet he's being prosecuted twice for the same conduct."
12: But in a statement, the Manhattan District Attorney's Office said they plan to move forward with Mangione's state trial scheduled to begin September 8th. Brian Mann, NPR News, New York.
9: Rescue crews in Indonesia are combing through the rubble of collapsed buildings, searching for survivors after a powerful earthquake struck this morning. Christina Kukula reports at least 20 people are dead.
14: The magnitude 7.7 earthquake hit at a depth of 9 miles off the Indonesian island of Flores early on Saturday morning local time. The quake sparked widespread panic and sent residents scrambling to reach higher ground. Early reports suggest it has caused heavy damage, though police say power outages in cities and villages are hampering search and rescue efforts. Tsunami warnings were issued in the aftermath for parts of eastern Indonesia, which have since been lifted, as the strongest aftershock measured a magnitude of 6.1. The Indonesian archipelago is a region highly prone to earthquakes and volcanic activity. For NPR News, I'm Christina Kukulia in Melbourne, Australia.
9: This is NPR. Tropical storm Lala is expected to become a hurricane as it closes in on Hawaii's Big Island. If it makes landfall at hurricane strength, it would be the first hurricane to hit the island since 1871. Forecasters are warning of strong winds and as much as 25 inches of rain in some areas. Millions of drivers across the country are encountering speed cameras for the first time. NPR's Joel Rose reports that's forcing drivers to slow down and ticketing those who don't.
15: Speed cameras have sprung up in hundreds of school zones across Florida. The program's backers say the goal is to make the streets safer for kids. But Ted Hollander, a lawyer at the Ticket Clinic, is not convinced.
3: We believe this is a money grab, and they just are not interested in the safety issue. They're just pretending that they are, but in reality, they just want to get the $100.
15: Florida recently joined the growing list of states that allow speed cameras, along with California, Minnesota, and Hawaii. They're now legal in more than 24 states and the District of Columbia. No one likes getting a speeding ticket, but safety advocates say there is clear evidence that these cameras work to make streets safer by forcing drivers to slow down. Joel Rose, NPR News.
9: A woman has been arrested and charged in connection with vandalism at the World War II Memorial in Washington, D.C. Federal prosecutors say Melissa Farris filled the memorial's fountain with soap suds and spray painted the words "Clean Hands, Dirty Money" on it. She's facing two federal felony charges, each carrying a possible sentence of up to 10 years in prison. I'm Windsor Johnston, NPR News in Washington.
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16: 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I'm Brooke Gladstone.
1: And I'm Michael Owinger. We're in the middle of hurricane season, so we thought it would be a good time to re-air the first episode of our American Emergency series, all about what the government should do when disaster strikes.
17: We've come to North Carolina with a simple message for all the people of this region who are hit so hard by Hurricane Helene.
1: At the beginning of his second term, amid all the chaos of the incoming administration, President Trump made his first trip to North Carolina.
17: That message is very simple. You are not forgotten any longer. You were treated very badly by the previous administration. And
1: before he got on Air Force One, Trump called a press conference on the tarmac and casually dropped this bomb.
18: I'll also be signing an executive order to begin the process of fundamentally reforming and overhauling FEMA, or maybe getting rid of FEMA.
1: The Federal Emergency Management Agency, the agency that stands between America and climate destruction.
18: I think, frankly, FEMA is not good.
1: The agency that helps people rebuild after they've lost everything. The agency that, while he was rambling, was providing aid to Californians suffering through the historic LA wildfires, as well as Helene survivors right there in North Carolina. It seemed like, with a snap of his fingers, the president would be happy to see FEMA vanish.
18: I think we're going to recommend that FEMA go away.
1: I learned that employees at FEMA broke down in tears when they heard the news. Some replayed the president's speech over and over.
18: I think we're going to recommend that FEMA go away.
1: Anxious members of Congress spent the day calling into the agency's headquarters with a barrage of questions. Is the president serious? What happens when the next hurricane hits?
19: If the president came to you and said, "You're my DHS secretary. Mm-hmm. Do you think I should get rid of FEMA?" What would you say?
20: I would say, yes, get rid of FEMA the way it exists today.
1: Kristi Noem, former secretary of the Department of Homeland Security.
20: It has been slow to respond at the federal level, and that is why this entire agency needs to be eliminated as it exists today.
1: Before she got the boot this spring, Noem effectively set fire to FEMA. Preparedness programs were slashed. Unqualified leaders cycled in and out. Billions meant for survivors of storms, wildfires, and earthquakes were withheld or denied. Lives hung in the balance.
21: The death toll in Texas, the flooding tragedy, it's up to 104 dead across six counties. That number includes nearly 30 children.
1: After deadly floodwaters inundated Camp Mystic and other parts of central Texas, the agency's support lines left thousands of calls unanswered. FEMA's top leader at the time couldn't be reached for 24 hours.
22: We live about a mile down the road from Camp Mystic, and we've already got two little girls who have come down the river, and we've gotten to them, but I'm not sure how many else are out there.
23: The federal response to this disaster has come under scrutiny. Allegations that FEMA cutbacks meant delays in answering people's calls for disaster assistance and aid after the flood.
1: In one telling, the dysfunctional response was DOGE's doing. It's true, at the start of 2025, no agency was safe from Elon Musk's chainsaw. But that's only part of the story. For many years, fomenting under the surface was a deep-seated distrust of FEMA, which broke through during Hurricane Helene just months before the 2024 presidential election.
17: Kamala spent all her FEMA money, billions of dollars, on housing for illegal migrants.
0: Some on the right pushing conspiracy theories that they're blocking aid and seizing land from people here in North Carolina, and that is not true.
2: An anti-government militia group known as Veterans on Patrol is claiming Hurricane Helene was caused by government-controlled weather weapons. The group called Hurricane Helene an act of war.
1: I knew from my years reporting on far-right militias that these groups often showed up after natural disasters to recruit, fundraise, and spit-shine their public image. But I never understood why they hated FEMA so much. So I started digging into right-wing media archives and found that the anti-FEMA lore went back decades.
5: People are waking up in droves to the FEMA camps, to the New World Order, to the troops on the streets. The liberals are starting.
1: Alex Jones has made multiple films claiming to have discovered secret prisons operated by FEMA. And right-wing pundit Glenn Beck entertained this stuff when he was still on Fox.
6: If you have any kind of fear that we might be headed towards a totalitarian state, buckle up. There's something going on in our country that is ain't good.
1: Over time, these paranoias seeped into the waters of mainstream culture.
24: Are you familiar with what the Federal Emergency Management Agency's real power is?
1: It was a major plot point in The X-Files.
24: FEMA allows the White House to suspend constitutional government upon declaration of a national emergency. Think about that.
1: Even with Kristi Noem replaced at the Department of Homeland Security by Republican Senator Mark Wayne Mullen, the future of FEMA is still uncertain. Trump's latest pick to run the agency, Cameron Hamilton, has promised stability, but agency insiders say it may take years to build FEMA back up to fighting strength. And in the meantime, this administration continues to weaponize disaster aid.
25: Politico reports the Trump administration denied hundreds of millions of dollars in disaster aid to four Democratic-led states. The White House says politics had nothing to do with it, but critics don't buy it.
1: As I've followed the current day crisis at FEMA, I've wondered whether it can survive the stories that have been told about it. The misinformation, mismanagement, and genuine catastrophes that have made this agency one of the least popular among Americans. But for all its faults, and there are many, it's not clear we can afford to see it wither away.
26: Extreme weather leaving so many across the United States wondering when they'll get a break. In July alone, there were five 1,000-year flood events.
27: Extreme heat is becoming a dangerous new normal.
28: The record-setting storm measured not in inches, but in feet of snow. Hundreds of thousands are now without power in this freezing weather.
29: The U.S. is experiencing a billion-dollar disaster every 10 days on average, compared to every 82 back in the 1980s.
1: To understand the conspiracy theories and fears about FEMA, we're going to go back to the moment when Americans first learned that the agency was hiding things from us. On December 1st, 1974, heavy rain and fog rerouted a passenger plane over Northern Virginia, some 50 miles from Washington, D.C. On its descent, the aircraft dropped into the forest below, shearing off the treetops and crashing into the side of Mount Weather. The two pilots were killed first, lanced by trees that burst through the cockpit. The rest of the aircraft crumbled into pieces, a mangle of shrapnel and the body parts of the 92 passengers and crew members. There were no survivors. One woman whose parents were on the flight said it seemed like the mountain had jumped up and bit the plane. News coverage of the day quickly turned to the blame game and the miscommunication from air traffic control amidst a violent storm. But our focus is something that was buried in the reports. When TV crews arrived at the crash site, they discovered, rather ominously, that Mount Weather had already been sealed off on the orders of federal security agents.
30: The question is,
3: quick action was taken because the big jet had landed almost a mile away from a super-secret government installation, an underground complex of emergency offices set up for federal officials in the event of nuclear war.
1: The crash had inadvertently uncovered a tightly guarded Cold War secret. Inside Mount Weather was a massive covert facility. And somehow that undersells it. Through a tunnel that burrows into the mountain and behind a 34-ton blast door lies a subterranean strange Lovian lair. A freestanding city with a hospital, a crematorium, an emergency power plant, and even a broadcasting studio. Everything that the White House and thousands of federal workers would need to run the country underground while millions melted on the surface. I expect your people to save our government. That's what President Dwight Eisenhower told the first director of Mount Weather after it was built in 1955. It's still operated by FEMA today. It's actually being renovated as I speak. But back in the 1950s, Mount Weather was run by FEMA's predecessor, the Federal Civil Defense Administration, the FCDA, which poured billions into making America nuke-proof, or at least lulling people into the belief that with enough preparation, they might survive atomic hellfire. The FCDA was behind this delightful, if slightly morbid, PSA, instructing school children to hide under their desks during bomb drills.

0: for adults, the FCDA organized Operation Alert, a series of dramatic exercises where millions of people acted out the day of their likely demise, emptying the streets of America's biggest cities.
1: While the sirens wail their grim warning, hundreds of thousands of New Yorkers scurry for shelter against the attack. Riders and drivers taking cover in a realistic drill for a day all Americans pray will never come.
0: Operation Alert was also the first time that Mount Weather saw action.
2: As soon as the alert sounded in Washington, President Eisenhower reached for his hat and strode to a waiting limousine to be driven to an emergency base of operations in the mountains outside Washington. Exact location kept secret.
0: Kept secret until that terrible plane crash in 1974. Fortunately, nuclear obliteration never came, and Mount Weather was never truly put to use. But there's something ironic and revealing that a single storm brought more death and destruction to the base than 30 years of the Cold War. By the 1970s, it had become clear that the nuclear preparations had done little to protect America from an arguably greater threat. Coming up, if our government could build a secret city, it does kind of make you wonder, what else could they be hiding? This is On the Media.
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0: This is On the Media. I'm Michael Loewinger. To better understand the current day crisis at FEMA and why so many Americans believe wild conspiracy theories about it, I wanted to dive back into the era it was created, when state leaders began to realize that all the focus on Cold War civil defense had left them vulnerable to Mother Nature.
12: We just didn't have that many nuclear wars, which is great, but we do have a lot of natural disasters.
0: Garrett Graff is a journalist and author of a book about the origins of FEMA titled Raven Rock, the story of the U.S. government's secret plan to save itself while the rest of us die. Before the agency was created, America's disaster response system was, well, barely a system.
12: It didn't make sense for every state to be developing its own totally independent ability to respond to a hurricane, because in any given year, most states don't get hit by a hurricane.
0: Which became a big problem in the 60s and 70s when the country was rocked by a series of record-breaking disasters.
13: No one knows the full size of the disaster yet. In Betsy's wake, there's only darkness, confusion, and death.
14: After suffering one of the most serious earthquakes in history, Alaska had to undergo the further ordeal of over 40 severe earth tremors. Imagine being there as the streets reared up around you like the scene of some terrible biblical retribution.
15: They called her Camille. Born of the sea, she turned like a woman scorned. She screamed and ripped and flooded and killed.
0: These big disasters overwhelmed towns and counties and states. The big ones often do. But when they asked for help, the federal government was too disorganized to act quickly or efficiently. Supplying extra ambulances, delivering food and water to survivors, fixing roads and power plants. Each piece of the emergency management process could come from a different office or department. 100 agencies might play a role. Navigating this patchwork of services and jurisdictions was a major pain in the ass for local leaders, especially during a crisis when lives are on the line and every second counts. Like in 1972, when another big storm hit.
16: Many of the people here and others in the path of Hurricane Agnes were completely wiped out. Many of them feel that federal aid is too slow in coming and too little.
0: Trump says FEMA should return its responsibilities to the states. Which is odd because states often bring in FEMA when they're unable to respond on their own. And anyway, it was the states that asked for FEMA in the first place. In 1978, the National Governors Association drew up plans for a streamlined one-stop shop for federal emergency response and delivered it to a sympathetic White House.
17: Washington President Carter proposed merging five big federal emergency preparation and disaster relief agencies into one agency as part of his reorganization plan.
18: Civil defense experts say it will provide much-needed communication between the state and federal levels.
0: In 1979, Jimmy Carter signed an executive order giving life to the Federal Emergency Management Agency. FEMA was a federal Frankenstein with a dual mission, Cold War civil defense and disaster relief.

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1: That if we're referring to the agency publicly, we should say either Federal Emergency Management Agency or FEMA, because the word FEMA he thought sounded too much like a laxative.
2: This is Leo Bosner, a retired FEMA official who's taught me a lot about the earliest days of the agency. He was working as a flood insurance specialist with the Department of Housing and Urban Development in one of the offices that was folded into FEMA.
1: We're all working along in the office, and one day they tell us, okay, everybody go down to photo ID. You're getting new photo IDs. We walk down the stairs, get new photo IDs that say FEMA, turn in our photo IDs that say Housing and Urban Development, and then we're all told we're all getting new job titles, and our new job title is Emergency Management Specialist. And I'm thinking, what on God's earth is an emergency management specialist? Like, this is the end of my career. What kind of a dead-end job is it?
2: Leo would spend the next 30 years at FEMA. He eventually found really satisfying work helping hospitals and medical organizations prepare for floods, wildfires, and hurricanes. But less than 2 years after he started getting the hang of his new job, FEMA fell into a decade-long tailspin.
1: The big shift really didn't come until 1980.
3: Ronald Reagan appears to be heading toward a landslide electoral victory tonight across the United States.
1: Ronald Reagan got elected president, and there's a super U-turn from Jimmy Carter, who was mostly all about social welfare, and Ronald Reagan was more about national defense.
2: To run FEMA, Reagan picked someone who would stir up a lot of trouble for the agency. This man.
4: Only a masochist with a death wish would accept the job of directing FEMA.
2: Army Colonel Louis Chafrida, speaking here with a caller on Larry King's radio show.
5: I really don't believe that we can be saved if there is a nuclear war. I mean, how are you going to save me if you're blown up too?
4: Yeah, but you're not suggesting that because we both might be blown up by a nuclear war that we shouldn't have in place a system that would take care of us if there was an earthquake or a tidal wave or a hurricane or anything of that sort.
2: While Louis Chafrida paid lip service to FEMA's disaster relief mission, he was quietly funneling most of FEMA's budget towards Cold War civil defense. Leo Bosner.
1: All of a sudden, we start seeing all these military officers signing in at the login desk. We go, why are these military people here? What, military people go to floods or something? And then we learn little by little that FEMA's mission was really, really going to be to get ready for the big nuclear attack from the Soviet Union.
2: In the early 80s, Leo started to hear whispers about classified programs at the agency. Every day on his trip up the elevator at FEMA HQ, he'd ride by a secret fifth floor manned by a security guard. Mostly, he rolled his eyes at all the Cold War theater, wishing FEMA would focus more on preparing Americans for natural disasters, but he still wondered, what were they doing in there?
6: The majority of its funding,
2: Garrett Graff,
6: and about a third of its workforce was actually hidden in the nation's classified black budget, the special budget that Congress oversees that protects our most secret programs and capabilities. And FEMA on a daily basis is in charge of tracking the whereabouts of everyone in the presidential line of succession so that in the event of a nuclear war, it knows where all of those people are, how to get them to secure relocation sites like the Mount Weather bunker, and who would be best positioned to be the person who takes over as president of the United States in the event of a nuclear war.
2: I wonder if this classified continuity of government planning helps explain why there was so little media about FEMA when it was first created. I think the feds just didn't want to draw attention to their secret plans. That said, the coverage did pick up when the agency launched a controversial new initiative.
7: The head of emergency management, Louis Chafrida, says the heart of the proposal is crisis relocation.
4: What we want to accomplish is taking the maximum number of people from high-risk areas to areas of lesser risk.
2: A mass evacuation program.
6: There was sort of the sense of, well, if you could just get 20, 30, 50 miles away from a major city, you would at least have a chance to survive the initial blast from the nuclear weapons and then live into nuclear winter.

0: Government officials estimated that in the worst case, 60 million Americans could survive an attack. Can you imagine all those urbanites swamping small towns and rural areas? News reports at the time featured a mixture of fascination and incredulity.
1: My God, you're going to have modified anarchy after that sort of thing. How in the world are you going to coordinate the recovery and putting leadership back into place? How are you going to do that?
2: 60 million is still a lot of people. That is the modern population of France. Those people would need a functioning government and functioning infrastructure afterward.
0: This is where we start getting into the bizarre conspiracy theories that haunt FEMA today. In 1982, in an effort to game out some of these post-apocalyptic scenarios, President Ronald Reagan signed a secret executive order to create a covert program called Project 908.
2: That's 908, but they called it 908.
0: It pooled billions of dollars and top officials from the National Security Council, FEMA, and the FBI.
2: The FBI was in charge of pre-identifying buildings that could serve as refugee camps.
0: If I have this right, basically you had FBI agents working undercover for FEMA, traveling around the country, visiting warehouses, car shops, casinos, Walmarts, helping identify businesses that could be used to house citizens after a nuke was dropped on an American city?
2: Yes, and often without telling the businesses that they were being scouted for these purposes.
0: There was thankfully never a need to construct these refugee camps. But the secrecy went way deeper and darker. Just 5 years after the launch of Project 908, a bombshell report from the Miami Herald revealed that before Jafrida was asked to help run FEMA, he'd written his master's thesis on how the military could quell race riots by detaining millions of black people and putting them in concentration camps. Members of Congress were given a copy of his thesis during Jafrida's confirmation hearings, a horrifying detail that makes me think they considered this to be part of his qualifications for the job. The most damning part of that Miami Herald piece, though, was news that Jafrida had worked with Reagan's National Security Council to write plans for declaring martial law and putting the country temporarily under a sort of shadow government. And not just in the case of a nuke, but also in a so-called national crisis, like a war.
2: A bunch of this comes out in the late 1980s amid the Iran-Contra hearings and investigations. It turns out that Lieutenant Colonel Oliver North, who is the central figure at the White House of Iran-Contra, was also one of the planners for Project 908.
0: Oliver North was asked about these martial law plans during the Iran-Contra hearings.
3: Colonel North, in your work at the NSC, were you not assigned at one time to work on plans for the continuity of government in the event of a major disaster?
0: North was questioned by Texas Representative Jack Brooks. We see North pause and whisper to his attorney. Then the chairman of the hearings, Daniel K. Inouye, jumps in to respond on the government's behalf.
4: I believe that question touches upon a highly sensitive and classified area. So may I request that you not touch upon that, sir?
3: I was particularly concerned, Mr. Chairman, because I read in Miami papers and several others that there had been a plan, a contingency plan that would suspend the American Constitution. And I was deeply concerned about it and wondered if that was the area in which he had worked. I believe that it was, but I wanted to get his confirmation.
4: May I most respectfully request that that matter not be touched upon at this stage?
0: The government never acknowledged any of this stuff until much of it was declassified years later. Louis Jafrida ended up resigning from FEMA for totally unrelated reasons following a congressional fraud investigation.
5: According to Senator Albert Gore, Jafrida had spent $170,000 of federal money to build a house on federal property for his own use.
0: By the start of the 90s, FEMA employee Leo Bosner was beyond tired of the dysfunction and the kooky national security schemes.
6: frankly, for me, once that stuff was in the rearview mirror, it's like, fine, that's the trash. I hope they come on Friday and pick it up and dump it to the landfill. There were some pretty nutty people working back there then. Fortunately, nothing much ever came of that, except they ate up most of our budget.
0: He was eager for the agency to shift resources to preparing for floods and hurricanes. But all this doomsday planning had done a number on FEMA's reputation.
6: I would talk on my off-duty time to people on Capitol Hill or report news reporters and say, look, this is a dangerous thing. We're ignoring these natural disasters. And I was having lunch with a news reporter one day, and I'm telling him this. And the guy's looking really bored. He says, yeah, Leo, that's all really bad, but tell me about FEMA's secret plan to round up all the liberals in the country and put them in concentration camps.
0: What?
6: Yeah. I said, buddy, these people are so inept, they couldn't organize a two-car parade, and they're never going to round up everybody in the country. Come on, get out of here, will you?
0: Leo didn't know it at the time, but those FEMA camps conspiracy theories had started popping up in fringe message boards on the early internet.
7: The FEMA plans to imprison American citizens have generated a lot of interest in locating the potential prison camps throughout the country.
0: This woman, Linda Thompson, a sort of godmother of the right-wing militia movement, made a 1994 documentary, America Under Siege, which warned that FEMA was part of the New World Order, a global authoritarian takeover that would require rounding up anti-government dissidents.
7: These may be facilities that have other uses, but which could be quickly used to detain large numbers of people, such as this Amtrak facility in Beech Grove, Indiana.
0: Following in her footsteps a couple decades later were militia leaders like Stuart Rhodes of the Oath Keepers, one of the January 6 guys.
8: A lot of this stuff is dual use. They'll put together a detention center or an emergency center, supposedly for refugees from other countries.
0: And, as I mentioned, InfoWars host Alex Jones.
9: People are waking up in droves to the FEMA camps, to the New World Order, to the troops on the streets.
10: These FEMA camps.
0: And Glenn Beck, when he was still on Fox News.
10: I'm tired of hearing. You know about them?
0: Sure.
10: We've now, for several days, done research on them. I can't debunk them.
0: After whipping up this paranoia, Beck did eventually debunk the theory with help from the editor-in-chief of Popular Mechanics.
11: This is an Amtrak repair facility in Beech Grove, Indiana. We set a crew there the other day and we got
10: footage. Is this your video?
11: Inside. Yes. And sure enough, what did we find? They're repairing trains in there.
0: Remember how earlier Garrett Graff told us about stores like Walmart's being scoped out by the government to be used as refugee camps? They don't exist, but people on TikTok and YouTube still like to make videos about them.
12: It's like military style entrance, kind of like a FEMA camp. Why in the hell does Walmart Supercenter need that? See the Walmart trucks?
0: These videos are low effort and easy to laugh off. But, I mean, if FEMA could operate a Mount Weather, why not a Mount Walmart?
2: The challenge of a lot of these conspiracies is that they have a germ of truth to them.
0: Garrett Graff.
2: In the early stages of the Cold War, J. Edgar Hoover at the FBI had pre-selected lists of suspected communists and political dissidents that he wanted to round up in the event of a nuclear war.
0: Not to mention the fact that the U.S. imprisoned over 100,000 Japanese Americans during World War II.
2: I think FEMA has always been in a difficult place. And this is true, by the way, across all of the continuity planning and doomsday planning. You just can't talk about these classified bunkers and classified operations, even if you're trying to debunk conspiracies.
0: The secrecy in and of itself is naturally going to feed conspiracy theories.
2: Absolutely.
0: The kicker to all this is that some of what the conspiracy theorists warned about is happening, just not to them. This past July, FEMA, under Kristi Noem's Department of Homeland Security, revealed a new program.
13: FEMA allocating $608 million in state grants for construction of detention centers.
0: Migrant detention centers, part of Trump's mass deportation program. The announcement came right around when Florida Governor Ron DeSantis opened Alligator Alcatraz, the notorious facility in the Everglades. And while he built the jail using state emergency funds intended for natural disasters, he claimed that federal reimbursement was on the way.
14: A spokesperson for the Department of Homeland Security confirms Florida did submit an application to FEMA and were awarded 2 days ago the full amount Florida applied for, $608 million. million dollars.
0: The coverage made it sound like the money was in Florida's bank account. But at time of recording, those FEMA funds have actually been held up by Trump's Justice Department. Florida officials say the money is still likely, but who knows? Despite that uncertainty and many legal attempts aimed at closing it, Alligator Alcatraz remains open.
15: Amnesty International says immigrants held at the ICE jail in Florida were shackled inside a 2-foot-high metal cage and left outside without water for up to a day at a time. In a new report, they also detail unsanitary conditions, lights on 24 hours a day, poor quality food and water, and lack of privacy.
16: And while Governor DeSantis says the conditions are up to standard, the families of migrants being held inside are calling it a concentration camp.
2: That is the most real FEMA camp ever built.
0: What do you think it says that FEMA would actually use public funds for the very thing that has been a far-right boogeyman?
2: I mean, there is something uniquely dystopian about a right-wing government elected on the backs of the anti-government conspiracies that it is now implementing.
0: Coming up, for the first time, FEMA finds its groove.
17: They ought to change the name because the old FEMA has a pretty bad name, and the new one they're running now is a crackerjack agency.
0: This is On the Media.
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0: This is On the Media. I'm Michael Loewinger, and you're listening to the first episode of our series, American Emergency, the Movement to Kill FEMA. In my reporting, I learned that FEMA's Cold War mission to save America from nuclear war was met with a lot of suspicion, and understandably so. Case in point, when I was digging around in the National Archives, something that caught my eye was a tape curiously labeled FEMA Blues.
26: Seattle, Washington. Now, Seattle did a spunky thing the other day.
0: It turned out to be a comedy special from a guy named Mark Russell, which aired in 1982. He starts with this hokey bit about Louis Jeffrida's nuclear evacuation plans. In an apparent effort to coax Seattle officials into participating, FEMA had offered to subsidize the city's mass relocation, which the city refused.
26: They turned down their allotment from the Federal Emergency Management Administration. I think it really stands for feeble exercise in mindless administration. You know what Seattle's allotment was? $17,000. Can you imagine that? I guess the money went to provide each resident with a free road map and a granola bar. And so, yeah.
0: After a bit of vamping, Russell calls up his band, The Buzzards.
26: It's our spunky, feisty little band. We only do this once a year.
0: To perform a song that I think captures the zeitgeist in the 80s.
26: Hit it, fellas! I got those federal emergency management administration blues, blues, blues, blues. 'Cause when you're hit, that's it. You either sit or stand and melt down in your shoes. Ooze, ooze, ooze. Don't need no federal bureaucrat to tell me where to go so I can have my choice of roasting fast or slow. The federal emergency management administration blues.
0: According to its critics, FEMA's leaders were either mounting a comically pitiful defense against the nation's most pressing threat, or they were burning resources that would be better spent on responding to Mother Nature. Leo Bosner, that OG FEMA employee, was in the latter camp. As the 80s went on, he was busy trying to warn the press.
1: I was kind of in my whistleblower mode, letting them know that FEMA was spending all of its time doing nuclear stuff and not doing anything for these natural disasters.
0: If Ronald Reagan's FEMA was too active, too conniving, George Bush Sr.'s FEMA had the opposite problem. It was out to lunch. Daddy Bush left the agency leaderless for over a year, and he was punished for it in 1989 when a Category 5 storm came barreling off the Atlantic.
3: 2 weeks after Hurricane Hugo hit South Carolina, it's FEMA that is in the eye of the storm.
4: Only about 20% of FEMA's budget goes for disaster relief. FEMA is trying to live down a reputation for being slow, stingy, and distracted.
5: South Carolina Senator Ernest Hollings today accused FEMA of raw incompetence.
6: They're the sorriest bunch of bureaucratic jackasses I've ever worked with in my life.
1: FEMA did a terrible job.
0: Leo Bosner.
1: But I think the feeling was, well, that's a once in a 100 years thing. Except 3 years later, Hurricane Andrew hit in 92.
0: Another Category 5, one of the strongest in Florida's history.
1: And FEMA was on the front pages.
7: A barrage of criticism for its handling of the aftermath of Hurricane Andrew.
8: If we do not get more food and water in a very short period of time, we are going to have more casualties because we're going to have people who are dehydrated, who are without food.
0: After the storm, as journalists started digging into FEMA's dysfunction, they discovered a political backwater filled with unqualified Bush appointees.
7: Congressional records show that while at most federal agencies there is only one political appointee for every 3,000 government agencies, at FEMA there's one for every 300.
1: So the election for the president was only like 3 months later.
27: This election is a clarion call for our country to face the challenges of the end of the Cold War and the beginning of the next century.
0: Bill Clinton, the first Democrat to take the White House in 12 years, had seen how FEMA's reputation had dragged his predecessors. Unlike them, he understood that natural disasters are media spectacles, predictable, high-stakes dramas that generate a steady stream of coverage. So when Clinton came into office, he did something radical. He appointed somebody actually qualified to run FEMA. Somebody who would fundamentally transform the agency from a liability to a government success story. A man named James Lee Witt, who had served as the Arkansas Director of Emergency Management when Clinton was governor.
28: As governor of Arkansas, when I went to work for him there, he said, if it affects people's lives and it's going to be in the media, then I want to know about it.
0: This is Witt speaking with C-SPAN in 1996.
29: Can you tell us the story of your very first meeting with Bill Clinton?
28: Absolutely. I never will forget it. It was in 1974, and I was coaching a Little League baseball team in Dardanelle, Arkansas.
0: When they first met, Clinton was a law professor and congressional candidate, and Witt ran a local construction company.
29: You didn't go to college.
28: No.
29: Do you ever have any second thoughts about that?
28: Sure, I guess anyone that has never been to college wish they had gone. But when I grew up, I was working.
29: What'd your father do?
28: He was a farmer.
0: Suffice to say, Witt's humble beginnings did not hold him back. And when he came to FEMA in 1993, he became the first leader in the agency's 14-year history with any professional experience managing domestic disasters.
1: Witt comes in, and that's when he totally started turning everything around.
0: How did he do that?
1: Well, a lot of it was really common sense. He knew there were all kinds of problems internal to FEMA. So he sends a memo to all hands, first official action, open door policy. So all of a sudden, He's getting all these employees coming in and giving him an earful of all the problems in the agency.
0: He collected all these ideas and got to work reorganizing the agency for what he called an all-hazards approach to emergency response.
1: Okay, if the FEMA employees might be needed in a disaster, what kind of jobs are they going to have to do? Let's train people for those jobs. He also made rosters of who would be on duty when during the disaster. And he said, okay, we're going to divide the employees here like into three teams, the red team, the white team, and the blue team. Yay, the flag, right? If you're on the red team, you're on call for disasters during January. February, if you're on the white team, you're on call. Then he even breaks it down into night shifts and day shifts. Now, this does not take like a PhD in higher mathematics to come up with this. And people could say, God, this is common sense. And my answer is, yeah, but nobody did it before.
0: And when did you get a sense that like people out there in the public were taking notice?
1: Well, that was one of the other really smart things that Mr. Witt did. Back in the Cold War days, FEMA kept the news media at bay, like, go away, keep out, keep out, keep out. And so that just added to the suspicion. Well, Witt opened the doors to it. The news media could come into our emergency operations center right there in Washington, D.C., and they could observe things, and they could even interview us.
0: Witt relished speaking with the press. He seemed to genuinely want to explain how the agency worked. Within a year of joining FEMA, he began chipping away at its secret black budget, declassifying much of that doomsday planning and diverting a whole bunch of its resources to natural disasters. The agency began to see the fruits of all these new reforms during Witt's first major test as administrator.
2: It started in 1993 with the flood on the Mississippi River. It affected nine states. And the devastation was just unreal.
9: The water kept on coming. Small river towns were swallowed up. Over 54,000 people were forced to evacuate and leave behind homes and belongings.
0: Though it was far from perfect, a New York Times headline about FEMA's actions following the floods reads, "In this emergency, agency wins praise for its response." The tide was turning for FEMA's reputation.
10: They ought to change the name because the old FEMA has a pretty bad name, and the new one they're running now is a crackerjack agency.
2: President Clinton and I was talking about it in Governor Carnahan, Missouri.
0: James Lee Witt.
2: And I said, you know, Mr. President, we can't let people build back in those areas that flooded. And we were able to buy out on a voluntary basis and relocate people out of the floodplain so they'd never flood again. In Missouri alone, we bought out over 4,000 pieces of property.
0: 30 years later, this type of policy is considered a core tenet of good emergency management. Recent studies vindicate Witt's approach. Research shows that for every dollar spent on mitigation, $6 are saved down the line.
1: During the 90s, FEMA had gotten to be so well known. In 1996, President Clinton publicly elevated James Lee Witt to cabinet level, saying he's done such a great job here. That's how it was.
0: You could probably tell from the way he talks about it, Leo Bosner was so proud of his agency during the 90s. Some of its greatest work, he says, was visible on one of the darkest days for the country.
1: That April morning in 1995, we're all at work like normal, all of a sudden...
11: A plume of smoke rising in the air. If you are anywhere downtown, you probably heard it and felt it, an explosion of some kind.
1: People are yelling because on the TV screen, oh my God, there's been a bomb in Oklahoma City.
11: We have been able to confirm right now an explosion at the federal court building downtown.
1: Within like a few minutes, my pager's going off, and we're seeing all this action suddenly, very organized action going on. Our regional office in Texas, within 1 hour, was on the phone with Oklahoma, and they decided that what was needed most from FEMA was our specialized search and rescue teams who had special tools and training to go into collapsed concrete buildings, which is not a simple thing to do. And our search and rescue teams were then deployed there within a couple of hours.
0: So they were quick.
1: Oh, yeah. That's when you could really see that FEMA is real and we could do things.
12: The reinforcements showed up tonight. At the center of it all, of course, is the bombed-out shell of the federal office building. And in its shadow, the exhausted, who for a day and a half now have sifted through its debris and counted its dead and seen up close why they call it terror.
0: The bombing was part of an alarming trend. Anti-government extremists were becoming more active and more violent. After the attack, the White House brought in a new number two official at FEMA, a man with experience monitoring and investigating terrorism, including far-right militias.
13: I'm Mike Walker, the deputy director of FEMA, and I'm one of the newest employees of FEMA.
14: Mike's a legend in the business.
0: Tim Manning held the same deputy director role during the Obama administration. Now he's a professor at Georgetown University, but earlier in his career, Mike Walker was his mentor.
14: Mike's been confirmed by the Senate. He's held a number of senior roles. He's been around, seen, and been part of just about everything in the past 40 plus years of emergency management and Homeland Security.
0: When Tim was preparing for his own Senate confirmation hearings, Mike warned Tim about the job he was about to take at FEMA. Mike told him a story that's never been reported before now. It happened in 1999.
14: He's in the new role at FEMA. He was gone a lot. These are very demanding jobs. Traveling around the country, doing with disaster response.
0: He was commuting often between FEMA headquarters in D.C. and his home in West Virginia, where he lived with his wife.
14: He needed help around the house, and there was a person in the neighborhood who came by and offered his services as a handyman.
0: For a few weeks, the handyman comes by to repair windows, fix doors, whatever it might be, and Mike and his wife were pretty happy with his work. Until...
14: he got a call from the FBI one day asking if he knew who this person was. Mike said, well, yeah, he's our handyman doing work for us. And the FBI said, well, he's not. He's actually undercover. He's a militia member who was sent here to get close to you and watch your movements, figure out your patterns, try to collect information. He's there surveilling you as a spy.
0: Oh, my God.
14: Fortunately, nothing dangerous ever happened for Mike or his family. I suppose having an undercover militia operative in your home for a time is dangerous in itself. I don't know whatever kind of dangerous plots might have been in the works before the FBI figured out who he was and what was happening and interdicted.
0: I mean, when I hear this story, it doesn't sound real. It sounds like a movie, like noir.
14: Yeah, I wish it was a noir fiction. It's the kind of thing that you're always worried about. And, you know, you think about in the middle of the night, is my family safe? And am I doing all the right things? And you think about that and it's like, oh, that's so far-fetched. That would never happen. But, you know, here it did happen.
0: When I first heard this story, I thought it could be explained simply by the rise of extremist militia groups in America. But the more I learned about FEMA, its secretive origins, its unhinged leadership under Reagan, the more I realized that the agency that was born of the paranoias of the 20th century had been met with paranoia in return. While reporting this series, I spoke to FEMA workers from just about every era of the agency, and I've heard too many stories of threats from conspiracy theorists to chase them all down. But for now, here's one more. A FEMA official from the 90s told me that he'd seen FEMA head James Lee Witt walking around with a U.S. Marshal security detail, but never learned why. After some digging, I discovered that in 1998, Witt was asked to meet with the FBI. An agent told him that a militia group had been selling VHS tapes with his home address and information on his kids and wife. The death threats were credible enough that Witt was told to stop taking public transportation to work early in the morning. These plots against FEMA's leadership foreshadow its current day unraveling. During Hurricane Helene in 2024, conspiracy theories once again led to death threats against the agency's top brass. Months later, when President Donald Trump re-entered office, he and his allies seized on lies about FEMA as justification for slashing its staff and public programs. We now find ourselves in the midst of disaster season, with the threat of deadly wildfires and floods looming, with our emergency management system on life support. Its fate now lies in the hands of Cameron Hamilton, Trump's pick to lead the agency. You can hear my revealing interview with him and more of the wild history that brought us here in the rest of our series. Just search American Emergency, The Movement to Kill FEMA in your podcast app or visit our website onthemedia.org. That's it for this week's show. This series is reported and hosted by me, Michael Owinger, with additional writing and reporting from
15: me, Eloise Blondio, On the Media's senior producer. Jared Bartman designed the artwork for the series. Our fact checker is Tom Colligan. Original music and mixing from Jared Paul. American Emergency was edited by executive producer Katia Rogers.
0: Special thanks to Samantha Montano and Michael Cohen. On the Media is produced by WNYC. 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
30: 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I'm Adam Kempinar.
31: And I'm Josh Larson.
32: Out here, there are certain nights when you just get this feeling that some psycho killer is going to chop you up into a million little pieces. Oh, I like that feeling.
31: Director Jane Schoenbrunn may be flying under some people's radars, but they're quickly becoming one of the most exciting filmmakers of their generation. The new Teenage Sex and Death at Camp Miasma is the director's follow-up to 2024's I Saw the TV Glow.
30: We've got a review, plus the new The Brink of War, starring Jeff Daniels. 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
33: Live from NPR News in Washington, I'm Windsor Johnston. President Trump says he plans to declare the Strait of Hormuz a U.S. territory after the war with Iran ends. He made the remark during a political event in New York yesterday.
34: Pretty soon I'll be declaring the Hormuz Strait a territory of the United States. Essentially, that's what we have the blockade. No ships get through unless we want them to.
33: A senior White House official later said the president was joking and has not discussed such a move with his advisors. Iran says the waterway will remain under its control. The strait is one of the world's most important routes for oil and gas shipments. A judge in Nevada has thrown out a case against the six so-called fake electors from the 2020 presidential election. NPR's Hansi Lo Wang reports.
35: The Nevada judge ruled the state attorney general's office did not present enough evidence that six Nevadans, including the chair of the state's Republican Party, intended to deceive government officials when they offered them a certificate that claimed President Trump had won Nevada's electoral votes in 2020. The judge sided with the six Nevada Republicans' argument that they were trying to preserve their rights to challenge official election results. The office of Nevada's Democratic state attorney general plans to appeal this latest failed attempt to prosecute electors in swing states who tried to reverse Trump's loss to former President Joe Biden 6 years ago. Similar cases in Arizona, Michigan, and Georgia have also been dismissed. Last year, Trump pardoned these Republican electors for federal crimes related to their 2020 scheme, but they are still liable for any state crimes. Hansi Lo Wang, NPR News.
33: Several news outlets in Florida and Michigan have been hit with bogus copyright claims filed with Google in recent weeks. The coverage centers on a man running for Congress in Palm Beach who's tied to a controversial data center in northern Michigan. Rick Brewer of member station WCMU reports.
2: The future of a data center has become a hot-button issue on the campaign trail in Florida's 22nd congressional district, especially for Republican Michael Carbonaro. While he's voiced support for local control over the project, several news outlets have pointed out that Carbonaro's name is on the permit for a Bitcoin mine in Michigan's Upper Peninsula. Much of that reporting has been hit with false claims of plagiarism, triggering Google to pull down articles from search results. Attorney Karen Post says she couldn't find any information about the companies who filed these claims while working on an appeal.
3: So the whole thing just seemed very suspicious.
2: This comes as Floridians gear up for primaries this Tuesday. Carbonaro's campaign did not respond to multiple requests for comment on the matter. For NPR News, I'm Rick Brewer.
33: Tropical storm Lala is expected to become a hurricane as it approaches Hawaii's Big Island. Forecasters are warning of damaging winds and heavy rain. This is NPR. The Department of Transportation and Federal Railroad Administration are investing more than $5 billion in rail projects across the country. Transportation Secretary Sean Duffy made the announcement in Cincinnati's historic Union Terminal on Friday. Tana Weingartner from member station WVXU reports.
4: With his voice echoing through the train station's rotunda, Duffy said the dollars will fund closing 30 grade crossings and upgrading more than 1,000 more.
5: Nationally, there are more than 2,000 accidents a year and 200 deaths a year at these at-grade rail crossings.
4: The funding will also pay for 43 new made-in-the-U.S. Amtrak trains and to overhaul 41 locomotives serving Amtrak's Midwest and Pacific routes. The money comes from previous administration grants to build high-speed rail in California, which the Trump administration canceled last year. For NPR News, I'm Tana Weingartner in Cincinnati.
33: A proposal to discourage people from standing while drinking in parts of central London is drawing fierce criticism. Westminster City Council says encouraging more table service could reduce noise and disorder in the busy West End. But critics argue that standing at a pub with a pint is part of British culture and warn the policy could drive customers away. The council says it's focused on safety and is not proposing an outright ban. I'm Windsor Johnston, and you're listening to NPR News from Washington.
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30: Welcome to Film Spotting. Josh, we're talking about Jane Schoenbrunn this week. They made We're All Going to the World's Fair in 2022. That was a Golden Brick nominee for us. Then in 2024, I Saw the TV Glow. That made your top 10 list. It was a movie I recommended as well. Now, they've made Teenage Sex and Death at Camp Miasma. If my math is correct, and I'm not great at math, that means it's their third film. That's prompted our poll question. That's prompted our poll. Thank you.
31: Your math.
30: The new deeply flawed Film Spotting poll is asking about other third features that have come out this decade. I think it's a fun one.
31: Yeah, we'll get into those options. I was just looking at the list Sam put together. 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
7: Hi. I'm Billy Presley. You must be the writer-director.
8: Yeah, hi.
0: You came out of nowhere. I didn't know you were in here.
32: I'm sorry. I saw you and I wanted to scare you.
31: Not too long into teenage sex and death at Camp Miasma, former screen queen Billy Presley, played by Gillian Anderson, patiently listens to a treatise from Chris, a young film director played by Hannah Einbinder. Chris talks at length about the real meaning of the original Camp Miasma slasher that Billy starred in and how Chris plans to deconstruct that 1983 film with her planned reboot. Chris explains, quote, "My work explores the intersection of queerness and cultural depictions of monstrosity." Billy matter-of-factly responds that the first Camp Miasma movie was about little more than, quote, "flesh and fluids." What does our pop culture mean to us, Adam? This is a question that appears to mesmerize Jane Schoenbrunn, the writer and director of Teenage Sex and Death at Camp Miasma, and with this third feature, now one of the defining voices in American cinema working today, to my mind. In Schoenbrunn's debut, We're All Going to the World's Fair, the teen protagonist gives herself over to an online horror game. Something comparable happens in I Saw the TV Glow, where a pair of unlikely friends bond over a cheapo sci-fi TV series until it swallows them whole. In Teenage Sex and Death at Camp Miasma, Chris, the young director, thinks she has a handle on the handle that the Miasma slasher series has on her. But while staying with the reclusive Billy Presley over a few days on her remote Pacific Northwest estate, Chris begins to realize that her relationship to slashers, cinema, and sex is much more complicated than the intellectualization she has confidently offered. Not to sound too much like Chris and make this academic, Adam, because Camp Miasma is a ton of fun, which I'm sure we'll get into. I do want to start with a larger question about Schoenbrunn's work thus far. From online horror to sci-fi TV, now to slashers. What do Schoenbrunn's films suggest about contemporary popular culture and our relationship to it? And how do you see Teenage Sex and Death at Camp Miasma fitting into that?
18: Oh, man, you are starting off difficult going into professor mode right off the bat. I don't know what
31: limited,
18: it says.
31: You're limited to 500 words.
18: Okay.
31: I'm going to tell you that.
18: Great. What does it say? We like to watch. We like to watch ourselves. We like to be naughty. But we can't admit it because flesh and fluids make us uncomfortable. You could go with our lives are completely mediated through screens. That's fairly pedestrian, but that's there as well. I don't know if any of that's what you had in mind or particularly insightful, but I am fascinated that you posed that question, because while I think it's fertile, my processing of this film in the moment and in the aftermath, I guess I'm going to dodge here a little bit, but truthfully, it has little to do with culture. I think I'm going to get into it deep enough for your liking, Josh, here over the course of this conversation. Okay. So bear with me,
31: okay. But
18: it does have little to do with culture. Looking back at my notes, that also isn't really how I processed I Saw the TV Glow either. Mm-hmm. Whereas the main characters online immersion and the blurring of fantasy and reality, and We're All Going to the World's Fair, that did seem more ripe for extrapolation and interpretation. And maybe part of that was simply that we didn't have any relationship to Schoenbrunn's work at the time. And now over three films, we feel like we do. But I saw Camp Miasma through a personal lens. And I'll go inside out. I saw it through the lens of Einbinder's queer filmmaker, Chris, coming to terms with her sexuality. I saw it through the lens of Schoenbrunn as a trans filmmaker and a trans filmmaker in Hollywood.
31: Sure.
18: And I saw it through my lens as an individual viewer, whatever resonance Chris's journey and potentially Schoenbrunn's has for me. I think the depiction of Chris's journey is so specific that it will resonate with a lot of viewers, whether they're, of course, in Hollywood or filmmakers or they're queer. It doesn't matter. You don't have to have anything directly in common with her or not. That's how specific this film is. And I, I do want to say this too. Generally, Metacritic lists this movie, the genres, as drama, horror, romance, and thriller. I might take issue with thriller a little bit, but otherwise it's accurate. Mm-hmm. On IMDb, they have the same four, but they also have first slasher horror. And here and there on the internet, others just refer to this movie as slasher horror or a slasher film.
1: Yeah.
18: Nobody lists it as a comedy, even though this is, I think, a deeply funny movie.
1: And oh, it absolutely is.
18: Yeah. And it's also the first movie I watched this year that I immediately wanted to sit down and watch again because there's enough mystery in it to reward another viewing. But also, I'm going to agree with you, but also because it's just so damn much fun. Any movie that combines Sunset Boulevard, well, first, Texas Chainsaw Massacre with Friday the 13th and The Shining and Sunset Boulevard, and infuses all of that with a Lynchian sensibility, has to be, and it does all of that. But what's the key is that it does all of that and has Schoenbrunn's distinct point of view.
1: Mm-hmm.
18: When we talk about, I was thinking about this. This is where all my notes led me, and I wonder if you agree. When we talk about, and we do, all critics do this, when we talk about an emerging filmmaker, someone with just a few films under their belt, and they're maturing as a filmmaker, or if they're a director or a writer-director, aren't we almost invariably talking about that development only in terms of craft, higher production value, even more intentionality in their camera work and editing, maybe being even more innovative, more experimental, better control of tone, drawing out more refined performances? All of that is true for me here, but what makes Teenage Sex and Death so exciting is that Schoenbrunn's evolution as a filmmaker seems to be unfolding in tandem with a deeper realization of self.
1: Mm-hmm.
18: That's what I see in the progression from World's Fair to Camp Miasma. And that's what I'll try to unpack a little bit here as we get through the conversation. But that's my reaction to this film. Where are you with this movie? And do you have a grand take in terms of culture with Camp Miasma?
31: I think that's fair. I think it's, you know, I think we see that in terms of a sense of self with other filmmakers, but Schoenbrunn's material is so directly tied to their own experience that it's at the forefront. And to its credit, this is the opposite of navel gazing, because it is speaking from a personal place in a way that resonates beyond anyone who's coming from a trans experience. Honestly, we talked about this with I Saw the TV Glow, which was, you know, a more clear parable, allegory, whatever term you want to use. Yet the two of us found it deeply moving and affecting. So I think that's true in terms of an emerging filmmaker. This is why it's so exciting, is because there is that control of the exploration of personal interests and themes. It's so funny what you say about what genre to place this in. Now I'm in knots because I stupidly, when I designed my website, put a genre tag that I have to give, and it's only bedeviled me since, and I have no idea what I'm going to do with this one. Maybe I'll just agree with you and go with comedy. I also had a note early on, Adam, that I abandoned while watching this movie. I think it was when Chris goes to check in at the hotel and we get her conversation with the clerk who mentions how he had a part in an earlier Camp Miasma movie. Mm-hmm. And it starts to feel a little unnerving. And I thought, and I just wrote down, will this work as a horror movie? I threw out that question 20 minutes later because it no longer mattered to me.
18: Right.
31: It's just, it's writing its own rules. Mm-hmm. Every 10 minutes, they're different rules.
18: And that's so pertinent and applicable to the film as a whole once you've seen it, isn't it?
31: Absolutely. Mm-hmm. So it didn't even matter to me whether it was working as a horror movie after a certain point, even though there's some scary moments. Sure. Mm-hmm. Yeah. Far more funny moments. I won't belabor the, you know, what does pop culture mean to us point if it's, you know, not quite as interesting to you. I think for me, it does relate, however, to what you're saying about this being a personal movie. And I think one of the things Sean Braun is working through, who seems to have experienced much of life via pop culture. This may be the only way I would compare them to Quentin Tarantino, because I think they're worlds apart in so many crucial ways. But you do get the sense from most of Tarantino's movies that this is someone who's only lived movies, really. I would not say that you get the sense Sean Braun has only lived pop culture, but these three movies do suggest to me that trying to figure out how you are, who you are, I should say, has been mediated for Sean Braun, mm-hmm. as it is for many people, through online horror games, through crappy TV series.
18: That's right.
31: Beloved.
18: And now cinema here, right.
31: And specifically slashers, mm-hmm. right? And so I would say, what does our pop culture mean to us? For Sean Braun, the filmmaker, at least, it means everything. It is not how we pass the time. It is not what we do for entertainment. It is not just part of modern life. Pop culture is life. And I think what's interesting and I think there's a distinction with Camp Miasma from their previous two films. How do we feel about that? How do we feel about, you know, where does that lead us? As I suggested in my setup, maybe not to the greatest places for the characters mm-hmm. in the previous two films. I think we're seeing something different here. There's a little bit of, there's a bit more confidence in having mediated your existence through pop culture, which for many people may not be a choice. This may be just how you've grown up. And so what do you do with that reality? What I'll say with this movie is Sean Braun has made of it at this point, mid-August, the best film of 2026.
18: I'm a little bit dismayed to say that I agree with you, even though we haven't had a case where we've had the same number one film since the year you joined the show. And you hadn't even officially joined the show at that point, I think, 2011, when we both put the Tree of Life there.
31: Tree of Life.
18: We'll see if this holds. But
31: we haven't. Wasn't there one other one? No, maybe. There might not have been.
18: We had a number two. We've definitely shared a number two, I think.
31: Yeah, but yeah.
18: I'm with you at this point. It's my favorite film of the year by far. And I am going to try to dig into this a little bit further, but what you're saying about media and the way Sean Braun through these films, what they seem to be expressing, how their lives are mediated through this imagery and through pop culture, it's seeing here's what I'm taking from it, is that it's seeing yourself reflected. But the thing mm-hmm. is, it's not that simple. Self is very complicated. Self, seeing yourself reflected doesn't mean the type of characteristics that you might immediately mm-hmm. think of. It doesn't mean demographic information.
31: Right.
18: It doesn't mean things you would fill out on a form or even necessarily behavioral information. During our I Saw the TV Glow conversation, I talked about this liminal space that's created when you have a character who is seeing themselves caught in this in-between the person they are on this side of the TV and the person they see themselves as on this side of the TV, and there's this space in between, which you can equate to that transitioning experience if you want to read it that way. So that's mm-hmm. that's the seeing yourself. And I think you can look at We're All Going to the World's Fair similarly. So self is complicated, but it's seeing yourself reflected, and it's through these three films, seeing that self reflected in different forms of media, but also seeing yourself at different points in your life and at different points in your journey in terms of your identity. Mm-hmm. So of course you're going to have different experiences with that media.
31: Yeah.
18: Regardless of the media and how it's different, you're coming at it very differently because you're a different person at this point. So I've mentioned Lynch. I always mention Lynch when I talk about Schoenbrunn's work. Schoenbrunn, I'm pretty sure has been on record saying Lynch was an influence. There's often a dream logic to these movies. And I watch them and feel that as well constructed as they are, the way you put it earlier was great. I have something similar in my notes. It's like someone's unconscious thoughts are being created before our eyes. When I was setting up for you, I saw the TV glow. I referenced Kant's notion of free play. This idea that I think applies even more here, Josh, he says beautiful art, music, and ideas offer a kind of cognitive tease. They dangle the promise of comprehension, but never provide the full satisfaction of getting it. That's the best description of that I've ever come across. And I don't think that there's getting Camp Miasma, but I'd argue it's also very straightforward. And Schoenbrunn isn't shy about expressing themes and key ideas directly in the text. I didn't take French in high school.

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1: Thought the movie was going before then Chris verbalizes it later. And then I retrofitted, I'll give myself a little credit, I retrofitted the slasher's name without knowing the French aphorism because it's such an odd name. And frankly, it just made sense to me. This idea of little death, La Petite Mort, the little death. This is a movie about a woman coming to terms with her mind and body and sex and how repressed she has been. So I'll go back to the cultural connection, I suppose, Josh, and give you a little bit more. It is about how, through this individual lens, it is about how we treat sex and how distancing or how we like to distance ourselves from thinking about flesh and fluids, how we're not prepared to reveal our true selves to others, especially our desires, especially if our desires are remotely taboo. I think that's what Schoenbrunn is exploring here. That's how it resonated with me.
2: I'm just thinking about what it's going to feel like.
3: Losing your virginity?
2: No. Dying.
4: I mean, this is a slasher flick that doubles as sex therapy. That's what's going on here. I don't know if there's a genre category for that, but that's absolutely what's going on. And you're right. It's, you know, Little Death, the killer in this slasher series is an early signal of that. I don't think Schoenbrunn is being coy about this at all. We have repeated returns to the central sequence from the very first Camp Miasma film, which is familiar to anyone who's seen a Friday the 13th movie, which is where the young character played by Billy is having sex with an older boy and the killer comes into the room. And we see in her eye the reflection of the killer about to strike. And so this is the key to the whole movie, but we see it multiple times. And it's, I would say also pretty clear the first time we see it, even though it's cut before the scene ends, the correlation that Schoenbrunn is making here between sex and death, right? I mean, this movie, when we did our preview, I said it was catnip for me because in my horror book, I have a chapter, Sex and Death. This is a subgenre of horror. And one of the exciting things about Camp Miasma for me is how it's moving that conversation forward from, you know, Friday the 13th, even a much better movie like Halloween, even my beloved Nightmare on Elm Street. They deal in this puritanical notion of titillate the audience, but then also punish the characters so the audience can be conscience free. Right at the end. So it's this bizarre, messed up. These are the sort of things that mess people up when they see them too young, which is something Chris actually says.
1: Yes.
4: In the movie. What is a movie like Friday the 13th communicating? Is that sex is exciting and bad, right? And you're going to die for it. That's messed up. And so this is a movie that's moving the conversation forward. I've argued, as we did recently for Film Spotting Family Members, in a bonus episode, that something like It Follows from about 10 years ago similarly moved that conversation forward in an interesting way. Here we have it much more personal, though, to go to your point about Schoenbrunn's filmmaking style. This is processing the sort of whether it's repression, whether it's personal hangups, whether it's societal pressure, whether it's moralizing that sex is supposed to be a gift and is a really messed up thing for human beings because of our frailties and all sorts of reasons, right? And so this is an entirely specific working through of a hangup that you might describe as perverse in some ways. How Chris gets to where she gets to at the end of the film. But that's because it's so personally specific. Mm-hmm. At the same time, going back to TV Glow, it can be opened up to interpretation for everyone's trying to wrap their mind around what sex means for them, which is also an incredible accomplishment for this movie to be able to open itself up that wide.

0: side as well. So yeah, I think I was hoping this is where this movie was going to go. And it delivered on that in so many ways. I think to get into more specifics would reveal spoilers that we probably don't want to do. The fun thing I want to highlight is the opening credits.
1: Ugh,
0: because
1: incredible
0: to lay out over the credits the entire life cycle of a legacy horror property that is Camp Miasma.
1: Yes.
0: With all the trinkets and the lore and, you know, Miasma 3D we see came out. So the mania of the first few years, the dregs of those desperate down years when nobody cares about the franchise, and then bringing us all the way up to, you know, Chris, the main character, coming back to try to revive the franchise. Just so brilliantly done in terms of setting the context and a ton of fun. And I have been listening today to OK, and it's new to me, so I hope I'm pronouncing this right, OK Kaya, who sings a cover of REM's Night Swimming over this.
1: Yeah.
0: Here's a point I want to raise, which we've not talked about yet. We've touched on it. Yeah, in the comments you've made, it's sort of, you know, intrinsic to it. There is such a deep vulnerability being shared in this movie.
1: Mm-hmm.
0: And the choice of that song to me sets the stage for it. This is a song that, you know, had, you know, meant a ton to me over the years.
1: Isn't that fundamentally what that song's about? Being willing to be vulnerable?
0: Absolutely. And so to choose it, but you know, to choose this OK Kaya cover, which is one of those covers that is completes the song for a song that I revere and would never have thought I needed another version of, that just adds to it rather than just using the song itself. And to juxtapose it with these fun, entertaining elements of Camp Miasma lore, I think tells us like there's something deeply personal that's going to be shared in this movie while we're going to have a ton of fun.
1: Mm-hmm.
0: That credit sequence is just out of this world.
1: Is there anything else at this point we need to cover with this movie?
0: There's a ton. There's a ton, but it sounds like we're both so enthusiastic that
1: it's
0: will
1: come
0: be coming
1: up
0: again and again. I'll just say this about Einbinder, because I don't want to, you know, entirely leave the performances to the wayside. It is a performance that grows in complication and revelation in a lot of ways. I guess what I would say is I had no idea, and part of this is the script, but it's also in the performance, that the character I thought I knew in the first half hour is who I would come to know by the end. And I think Einbinder is, you know, absolutely, you know, due praise for the way she's able to negotiate that while also being quite funny in a lot of scenes, as we've detailed.
1: Yeah, she doesn't. Of course, it's in the writing, too. But I'm with you that there isn't ever a sense of resorting to cliche or going to caricature of, even though I just described a scene that film geeks do, the totality of that performance, she's never
0: it's in
1: relying.
0: Character.
1: Yeah, it's totally in character, and she's never relying on cliche. And it is quite a complex performance. Teenage Sex and Death at Camp Miasma, currently playing in limited release. Tell me this, Josh. Why would kids go to a camp called Camp Miasma? Didn't they look up what miasma means? I looked it up. It's not good.
0: What a great word for just sort of the filmmaking that Schoenbrunn does, honestly.
1: Yeah.
0: You would not catch me at Camp Miasma.
1: No, it's currently playing in limited release. If you see it and agree or disagree with our thoughts, you can email us feedback@filmspotting.net.
0: With Camp Miasma as Jane Schoenbrunn's third feature, the new Film Spotting poll asks, what is the best third feature from an exciting new director since 2020?

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1: 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Baltimore's Dan Deacon goes big. And British producer Fred Again brings the emotion. 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
7: President Reagan, you got us here, sir. You got the Russians to the table. Gorbachev came to play. But if we fail here, there will be war.
8: Welcome back to Film Spotting. In wide release this weekend, The Brink of War. This is set during the 1986 Reykjavik summit between U.S. President Ronald Reagan and Russian President Mikhail Gorbachev. Jeff Daniels plays Reagan and Jared Harris plays Gorbachev. J.K. Simmons and Hope Davis are also in the cast. Now, Adam, we weren't quite teens when this took place, but that phrase Reykjavik summit sounds vaguely familiar. Mm-hmm. Certainly, we remember Reagan, obviously, Gorbachev as well. What does the movie have to offer on this 40-year-old event, and any sense of why now? Why this story now?
9: There's definitely a sense of why now. There's a fair amount of timeliness. I don't remember anything about this event as it was happening in the present day. Back in the mid-80s, we were both fairly young at the time. I did have a fair bit of backstory and knowledge going into this movie, though, because I had watched just like a year ago a documentary just about this summit. Mm. And I swear to you, I tried to find information about this. I watched it as a screener, I think, or I thought it was a Sundance movie, but I can't find it. I cannot find the name of this film. I talked about it on the show briefly. I thought it was uneven, but it was fascinating because it got in just to the minutiae of this film, like taking all of the papers, everything that had been transcribed, how this whole thing came together. So I had some of the backstory here going into watching this movie. It's an on-the-nose peon to good old boy diplomacy that's nevertheless enjoyable and worth heeding. That's the timeliness. That's part of the timeliness. At one point, George Shultz, who's played by J.K. Simmons, he's the Secretary of State to Reagan. He and Reagan are having a conversation. I think at this point, they've just made what they think is really significant progress towards arms reduction. And Reagan quotes something that Margaret Thatcher told him: everything in the world is settled by two lads and a pint. And the movie does want to, I think, put forth this notion. The writer-director, Michael Russell Gunn, wants us to consider that despite our differences and Reagan and Gorbachev, as depicted in the movie, couldn't have more divergent worldviews. Mm. The writer-director wants to suggest that everything could be solved, or certainly the first domino could fall if we could just engage with a dialogue with each other. Can't we just get in a room with each other and have a beer and have a conversation? And that sentiment isn't lost on me, as evident as it may be and as cynical as I am. There is some other resonance too, Josh. I don't know if you've noticed that all of a sudden the terms communist and socialist are being thrown around again as a threat to the American way.
8: Yeah.
9: A threat to liberty. And I hope actually that everyone who's using those terms and who feels that way, I hope they see this movie, and they might, because Republicans worship Reagan, as you know. And I think this movie does too, because here's the most antiquated thing about it. One of the sticking points in the negotiations, and this is true because I know this from the documentary, is that Reagan kept insisting on bringing up to Gorbachev Russia's human rights violations. And his justification, at least here according to this screenplay, and a lot of it was supposedly based off of George Shultz's actual records, was he says to Gorbachev at one point, actually 2 points, he says the same thing: we are a nation of immigrants. He's emphasizing how America is made up of immigrants. And 1/8, I think is the number he uses, 1/8 of our country has ties to Russia. So this is important to him, that Russia doesn't treat its people better, that the people don't enjoy the freedoms that Americans enjoy under a democracy. I wonder how that sentiment would sit with some viewers watching watching it today. It's effectively a two-hander. It's mostly comprised of conversations between Daniels and Jared Harris as Gorbachev on opposite sides of a table in this cramped room in Reykjavik. And of course, they're both very capable actors. Daniels, he doesn't really go for a Reagan impression, I'd say. He only slips into the Reagan accent or the affect that we all know when he says "well," which is the word we all think of when we think of doing a Reagan impression. He'll say "well," and it sounds just like that impression. Otherwise, he just plays Reagan as someone who's extremely calm, seems like the definition of a leader. He's always on the offensive. He's exceptionally strategically minded. Harris is fundamentally decent, but has this Russian bluster to him, and he gets more emotional. It breaks the monotony with calls, gets us out of that room when they take breaks with calls to Nancy Reagan, who's played by Hope Davis. She stayed back in Washington, and scenes with Ryza Gorbachev, who came with Gorbachev, and she's doing some sightseeing. And that quickly becomes its own battle between the two women, despite the fact that Nancy is, as I said, back at the White House. And it actually does have a clever payoff. The CIA and KGB are down in the basement, and that their little fights, their squabbles are meant to be amusing. They aren't really. The film, as I said, I think it does really worship Reagan. And why I say that is because not only in its portrayal, but there's a point early on where he's talking about why they're even there and what the goal of the conversations are. And he's talking about threats of fascism and communism, and the music starts to build behind him, Josh. And then he's saying, he's talking to his small team that's there. And he says, if we fail, if I fail, I will be just a warmonger. That's the absolute opposite of our goal. Now, that sentiment or that idea may be completely accurate. That's not what I'm taking issue with. A lot of the dialogue feels like it was written with the benefit of hindsight. It doesn't, it feels like movie dialogue. It does not feel like anybody in that room like I would imagine them actually speaking to each other. They're making pronouncements. They're making these declarations to each other. It tries to humanize Reagan by showing him having these nightmares because he got shot, you know, the attempted assassination by Hinckley, even though that happened 5 years earlier. Yes, I can understand there may be some trauma still, of course, because of that. At one point, too, Shultz is with him in his room and Reagan is changing his shirt. And the camera keeps, like it's from Shultz's point of view, focusing on Reagan's stomach. It feels completely random. And Josh, okay. I think the point is that Shultz is noticing his wounds or something. But it happens so quickly. They're flashes. It's bizarre. It's bizarre more than anything else. You don't really understand why Shultz is looking at the president's bare body, or why we as audience members are being drawn to look there, to look there either. But look, if you like watching intense situations where people are trying to use whatever leverage they have against each other, and I do generally, then this movie will work, especially when the entire fate of the world is at stake. And it does remind us, I suppose, of a time when diplomacy actually seemed possible, and having a leader who could think strategically seemed possible, and having a leader who actually read the binders seemed possible, and someone who acted out of thought of legacy and safety for the American people. So that's partly why I'm positive enough on The Brink of War, which is out now in limited release.
8: I can understand that.
9: Actually, wide release, The Brink of War. I think I said limited release. If you do get a chance to see that movie, I would love to hear your thoughts.
10: It was my dream.
11: Sometimes to do what's right, we have to be steady and give up the thing we want the most. Even our dreams.
9: It's time for some poll results. A couple of weeks ago, we asked you to choose one and only one Spider-Man movie. Your options in chronological order were Spider-Man from 2002, Spider-Man 2, Spider-Man Homecoming, Spider-Man Into the Spider-Verse, Spider-Man Across the Spider-Verse, or if you thought we left one of the Spider-Man movies out that you prefer, you could write in other. Josh, how did it come out?
8: I think Sam did okay here. Other was in last place with 4%. Then came Spider-Man Homecoming, the 2017 film, with 5% of the vote. A jump up to 11% of the vote. That went to Spider-Man from 2002. 15% of the vote went to Spider-Man Across the Spider-Verse. And then it came down pretty much to these two. In second place was Spider-Man Into the Spider-Verse, 32.60%. How do you say this?
9: 32.6. Yeah.
8: 32.6. All right. I don't get into math. Once the decimals are involved, I'm out. First place went to Spider-Man 2 from 2004. 33.3. Let's call it that percent.
9: When we're getting into decimal points, that's an indication, yes, of just how close it was. And validation here, we thought that Into the Spider-Verse and Spider-Man 2 would compete for the top spot. That's why we picked them for our movie deathmatch episode a couple of Mondays ago. And here they are so close together. And Josh, the thing is, Sam just picks that as he's putting these pages together for us earlier here the day we're recording. But the poll hadn't closed. So while you were going through the results, I decided to go and see where it stood this minute. If any other votes had come in, usually, of course, nothing has changed because there's enough distance between the candidates here. I am not kidding you. I just closed it officially.
8: It flip-flopped?
9: It did not flip-flop, but it is now 33.09% to 33.09%. We have a tie.
8: Oh, what are we going to do?
9: I don't know.
8: Has this happened
9: before?
8: They
9: both get to be saved. They both get to be free of the incinerator.
8: Yeah, I like that.
9: Yeah, it's perfect. Here's Aaron. Spider-Man 2 is not only the best Spider-Man movie, it is still the greatest comic book movie ever made. There have been a few that came close to topping it, but none quite bested it.
8: All right, here's Jason. I've played by the rules through every film spotting madness and respect to the rules of the incinerator. My vote is for Spider-Man 2, but you will not take Into the Spider-Verse away from me. A copy will be hidden away where the film spotting enforcers will never find it.
9: Jason, yikes. You're lucky. Here's Henry. I would have automatically gone with Spider-Man 2, but hearing Josh and Adam's conversation actually swayed me back to the first Spider-Man, a movie I must have seen 100 times since I was 5 years old. So many iconic images and moments without which we never would have gotten any of these other great films.
8: There you go, Henry.
9: Yeah, everyone who voted in that poll and who left a comment. The new deeply flawed film spotting poll is inspired by Jane Schoenbrunn and their latest Teenage Sex and Death at Camp Miasma. As we said, it is Schoenbrunn's third feature on a really good run so far. That got us thinking, what other third features have we gotten this decade? How do they compare to Schoenbrunn's? And I'm going to say right off the bat that it's a really flawed poll because Sam just can't help himself with options. With other, we have what, 8 choices here. He never wants to leave people out. I get it. He's such a nice guy. So
8: that's true.
9: Let's get into him, Josh. What are the choices?
8: In Sam's defense, I know there was some last minute conversation about one of these options. I think we kind of needed all the ones,
9: maybe.
8: They're all of a piece.
9: They all feel pretty good.
8: They feel like they came about in roughly the same time, built their careers the same way, and we feel equally. Here's what I'd say. We felt equally excited about their third feature when it was coming out. So Greta Gerwig's Barbie, previous to that, obviously Lady Bird and Little Women. Ari Aster's Bo is Afraid, previous to that, Hereditary and Midsommar. Brady Corbett's The Brutalist. This is the one that was added last minute. Mm-hmm. I don't know. Were we that excited about Brady Corbett's next film?
9: No.
8: Maybe. Some people were. Maybe they weren't. Previous to that, You May Need to Be Reminded, The Childhood of a Leader and Vox Lux. Olivia Wilde's The Invite, Booksmart, Don't Worry, Darling. I was probably the only one very excited about her third feature based on the general reception of Don't Worry, Darling. Chloe Zhao's Nomadland before that. Chloe Zhao had made Songs My Brother Taught Me and The Rider. Jordan Peele's Nope, obviously, preceded that with Get Out and Us. And Robert Eggers, The Northman. Before that came The Witch and The Lighthouse. So your choices basically are Barbie, Bo is Afraid, The Brutalist, The Invite, Nomadland, Nope, or The Northman.
9: Indeed, those are the choices. It is about the third film. It isn't about the promise of the filmmakers. It's not about the filmmakers at all. So are you now are you awaiting me to choose, Josh?
8: Out of those films, yeah.
9: I have a winner.
8: Okay.
9: I do have a winner.
8: I don't yet. So go ahead. You share yours first.
9: Well, my favorite filmmaker there, not my choice, obviously, is Greta Gerwig, because Greta Gerwig mm-hmm. made my two favorite films that are on the list, and they are Lady Bird and Little Women. But they're not Barbie, so that's not going to be my choice. Brady, I think it's Corbet. I'm trying to remember.
8: I was trying to remember the correct
9: pronunciation. Brady Corbet is the one that doesn't feel like he completely belongs, because I haven't seen those two previous films. I'm going to be totally honest and admit I haven't even heard of the film The Childhood of a Leader. I don't think anyone, or I'm not going to say anyone, that's absurd. I wasn't anticipating The Brutalist when it came out and it played at the Chicago Film Festival. That was the first time I had heard of it. So I was definitely not anticipating it. However, it is my favorite film on this list. Before Brady Corbet and The Brutalist got added, Nope was my choice, but The Brutalist is my favorite film, and it's not really close. So that's an easy one. That's an easy one for me. Now, if you dipped into other territory, I could consider Todd Field's Tar, give me movies about temperamental artists, apparently. And I also do love In the Bedroom and Little Children, but I'm going on the list. I'm sticking to the list. I'm going The Brutalist.
8: So for me, from the list, it comes down to Barbie, the invite, or Nope. And I feel like Nope, I need one more viewing to really get a sense of how it would compete about those others. And I somewhat feel the same with the invite. I'm riding very high on that right now, but haven't had a chance to see it again. So I think I'm going to go with the movie I know best, and that is Barbie. Barbie's okay. My vote.
9: A vote for Barbie, a vote for The Brutalist. We would love your vote. We would love to hear an explanation for your vote. We might even feature your comments on an upcoming show. And of course, there are options for other, if you'd like to write them in. You could make the case for Todd Field's Tar instead. Didn't feel to Sam, and I suppose to all three of us, like they quite fit in with the rest of the gang. Charlie Kaufman's I'm Thinking of Ending Things, Eliza Hittman, Never Rarely Sometimes Always, Kajillionaire, the third film from Miranda July. Are there defenders out there for Alex Garland's Men? I don't know. Wouldn't be.
8: I liked Men on quite a bit.
9: Did you?
8: Yes.
9: We did discuss that film. I didn't remember us having a strong disagreement about it. I was definitely very mixed on that film. Maybe I didn't review it with you.
8: It's possible. I feel like all of those, they feel of a different group of filmmakers. Like, is Todd Fields going to make, is his next movie 10 years from now? Maybe. I don't know. Maybe he has something coming out this fall. But it just, I feel like the group Sam landed on, for the most part, are filmmakers who came up around the same time and were going to be following for a long time as a group. So that feels right to me.
9: 874 was the episode. That was the episode you debuted the Garland scale. So we did discuss Men.
8: Yes.
9: Together.
8: Who could ever forget?
9: Who could forget? You can vote once again and leave a comment at filmspotting.net. The link and the poll are right there on the main page. We will share the results in a couple of weeks. Josh, that is our show.
8: If you want to connect with us on social media, you can find Adam and the Show on Instagram, Facebook, Letterboxd, YouTube, and Blue Sky at Film Spotting. 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
9: How about this, Josh? In limited release, completely off our radar, I feel like we're saying this more and more, The Rivals of Amzia King, this is director Andrew Patterson, his follow-up to 2020 Golden Brick nominee, The Vast of Night.
8: Such That's right.
9: Interesting film. And it's got Matthew McConaughey in it. It's got Kurt Russell in
8: what?
9: It. Yeah, McConaughey is the title character, a beekeeper who reunites with his former foster daughter. It premiered back at the 2025 South by Southwest. Our friend Mitchell Beaupre says it's a shape-shifting, soul-stirring, sonically sumptuous delight. That's a lot of S's. Well done, Mitchell Beaupre. Also out is Wet Hot American Summer. Mm. Played Film Spotting Fest. Now it's being re-released on the occasion of its 25th anniversary. Go enjoy that with an audience. In wide release, Nimrod's three friends journey from Kansas City to LA, mistakenly believing their band is opening for Green Day on New Year's Eve.
8: The that wrong happened to girls, your band, right?
9: Yeah, something just like that. Hmm. The Wrong Girls is also out. Kristen Stewart and Aaliyah Shawkat are stoner best friends who get caught up in a case of mistaken identity. I think we were all waiting for a stoner comedy from Kristen Stewart.
8: I mean, Aaliyah Shawkat, that's a pretty good duo, actually. Mm-hmm. This sounds kind of good.
9: The Brink of War is out, and David Robert Mitchell's The End of Oak Street.
8: Film Spotting is produced by Golden Joe Dassault and Sam Van Halgren. Without Sam and Golden Joe, this show wouldn't go. Our production assistant is Sophie Kempinar. Special thanks to everyone at WBEZ Chicago. More information is available at WBEZ.org. For Film Spotting, I'm Josh Larson.
9: And I'm Adam Kempinar. Thanks for listening.
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1: America certainly has some unusual attractions. 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
1: Coming up, the folks from Atlas Obscura take us to a few of America's quirkiest sites. And historian Beverly Gage reminds us that what you hear about some famous places might be salted with a few tall tales.
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5: Live from NPR News in Washington, I'm Windsor Johnston. The Navy is sending the USS George Washington to replace the USS Abraham Lincoln in the Middle East. The Lincoln has been deployed for more than 250 days amid reports of poor living conditions and declining morale among sailors. The move comes as President Trump defends the war in Iran. NPR's Emily Fang reports the president says the conflict justifies higher gas prices and suggests a U.S. victory may be near.
6: Speaking on Long Island at a rally for law enforcement officers, Trump claimed the U.S. was defeating Iran and laughingly spoke about the Strait of Hormuz.
7: Pretty soon I'll be declaring the Hormuz Strait a territory of the United States.
6: Yet negotiations with Iran through intermediary countries have hit a snag over control of the waterway. Iranian officials have said they won't negotiate with the U.S., and Tehran maintains effective control of a major northerly route through the strait. Earlier this month, Iran and Oman reviewed a potential agreement that would open the strait under terms that would ban American and Israeli ships and charge shippers a fee of up to 7% of the cargo's value. Emily Fang, NPR News, Washington.
5: A hurricane warning is in effect for Hawaii's Big Island as Tropical Storm Lala gains strength in the Pacific. The National Hurricane Center says the storm has maximum sustained winds of 65 miles per hour and is expected to become a hurricane later today. Forecasters say some parts of the island could receive as much as 25 inches of rain. Governor Josh Green says the danger goes far beyond the storm's winds.
8: It's not just the amount of wind. It's the heavy rainfall. It's the flooding. It's the entirety of this storm, which gives us pause. And again, this is a very serious storm. We have not had a hurricane make landfall in quite some time.
5: No hurricane has made landfall on Hawaii's Big Island since 1871. Rescue crews in Indonesia are combing through the rubble of collapsed buildings, searching for survivors after a powerful earthquake struck this morning. Christina Kukila reports.
9: The magnitude 7.7 earthquake hit at a depth of 9 miles off the Indonesian island of Flores early on Saturday morning local time. The quake sparked widespread panic and sent residents scrambling to reach higher ground. Early reports suggest it has caused heavy damage, though police say power outages in cities and villages are hampering search and rescue efforts. Tsunami warnings were issued in the aftermath for parts of eastern Indonesia, which have since been lifted, as the strongest aftershock measured a magnitude of 6.1. The Indonesian archipelago is a region highly prone to earthquakes and volcanic activity. For NPR News, I'm Christina Kukulia in Melbourne, Australia.
5: This is NPR. The Trump administration is asking the Supreme Court to allow construction of the White House ballroom to continue while it appeals a lower court ruling. The administration was ordered to stop work on the $400 million project because Congress has not approved it. Chief Justice John Roberts has given the groups challenging the project until Tuesday to respond. Authorities in Australia are racing to vaccinate its little penguins against the deadly H5 bird flu virus as it records its first penguin fatality. Conservationists are concerned about what this will mean for the world's biggest little penguin colony and other native birds. Rachel Bongiorno reports.
10: Every evening, hundreds of tourists quietly gather on the shores of Phillip Island, about 2 hours' drive from Melbourne, hoping to catch a glimpse of these adorable birds as they waddle their way up the sand to their burrows. But living in such close quarters is what makes penguins at higher risk. Although only 5,000 out of around 40,000 penguins will begin their vaccinations on Monday, the state's chief veterinary officer, Graham Cook, says it's still ambitious.
11: This is the largest vaccination project in wildlife that has ever been undertaken.
10: Just over 200 birds have tested positive for the virus since it first arrived in June. For NPR News, I'm Rachel Bongiorno in Melbourne.
5: An investigation is underway after 200 gold-coloured Mozart statuettes disappeared from an exhibit in Salzburg. More than 300 of the figures were installed last month to mark the composer's 270th birthday. This is NPR.
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16: With the big United States anniversary on the horizon, Yale history professor Beverly Gage set out on a cross-country road trip in 2023. She ventured well beyond the original 13 colonies to visit 13 key sites in the nation's history and to hear what people were saying about each of those sites. Beverly is our Pulitzer Prize-winning guide to America's history, and in just a bit, she'll tell us what she found from Williamsburg to Disneyland. The whole world is a bigger, weirder, and more wonderful place than you might have imagined. That idea led Dylan Thuris to start the Atlas Obscura website to pique our curiosity about thousands of hidden wonders on every continent, guided by reader recommendations. Ella Morton selected 700 of their most remarkable entries to feature in their best-selling book, Atlas Obscura. They join us now from the Travel with Rick Steves archives for a look at some of their favorite curiosities across the USA. Dylan, Ella, welcome.
3: Thank you.
4: Thank you for having us.
16: So you launched Atlas Obscura in 2009 to create a catalog of people, places, and things that inspire a sense of wonder. You wrote, it's to inspire wanderlust as much as wanderlust. What do you mean by this?
4: I think what we're trying to do here is not just create sort of like a bucket list. You know, some people say, oh, this is a bucket list of the weirdest places in the world. And you could use it like that, but hopefully the idea is that these places really are everywhere. They're both far-flung and in your own backyard. And as you look through this and get a sense how common these kind of incredible hidden stories are, the hope is you start to kind of explore the world in that way. You even look at your own hometown and think, what's here that I've sort of just been neglecting to go and examine and experience?
16: So you, with your website, atlasobscura.com, you collect all of these crazy and fascinating insights and then edit them together into the book. Ella, tell us just briefly how that process works.
3: Well, we began with looking at all the places that we've collected on the website, which at this point now is up to 10,000. So we had to look at whittling that down to 700 places and people and things to include in the book. And we started with our sort of greatest hits, which is the giant flaming hole in the Turkmenistan desert and the house on the rock in Wisconsin that has this magical lit up carousel that some of us have been to in our childhoods and remembered since then. And so it was about having this mix of things that really made an impression that are strange and wondrous. That's a sort of sampler platter of what Atlas Obscura has to offer.
16: Okay, so let's take a romp through America. I'm just going to bring up a few themes because I know the book is gathered in sort of themes. And I'd love to hear your favorite memories or your favorite experiences or things you want to be sure that people know about when they're dreaming about America Obscura. First of all, we're a road trip kind of society. Let's talk about a few roadside attractions. What are some of the most quirky roadside attractions we should know about?
4: Well, I'll actually talk a little bit about the one that Ella just mentioned called House on the Rock in Spring Green, Wisconsin. And I went there when I was 12 with my parents on a kind of classic American road trip. We
2: went to the Corn Palace in South Dakota and Wool Drug. And so on this trip, we went to a place called House on the Rock. And it is, to my mind, one of the most bizarre, amazing, wild creations in the entire United States. And to give a sort of quick description of what's in there inside of this house, and house is really the wrong word because it takes about 6 hours to walk through the entire sprawling set of buildings kind of hidden in the forest. Inside is, as Alette mentioned, the world's largest carousel with the world's most diverse set of carousel animals. There is a sculpture of a squid fighting a whale that is the size of the Statue of Liberty that's inside the house. There's a giant hallway that's made to look as if it goes on forever. The Infinity Room, as it's called. Anyway, it is a truly fantastical place. So
16: where exactly is that again?
2: Spring Green, Wisconsin.
16: You mentioned goofy dinosaur parks in the book. There's a number of dinosaur parks, aren't there?
2: There are. They're scattered across the United States. There's a few particularly good ones.
16: What's your favorite?
3: There are the one that stands out. They're the Cabazon dinosaurs, which are featured in the film Pee-wee's Big Adventure. It's this giant Apatosaurus, I believe it's now called. And that's another thing that's a sort of roadside attraction. People know it from having driven through California as kids.
16: And there's no actual artifacts or archaeological digs. It's just plain old goofy modern dinosaurs to entertain the kids on a road trip.
3: Well, so this one is kind of interesting because in the mid-1990s, a bunch of creationists established a museum and gift shop in the belly of one of the dinosaurs.
16: How about other roadside attractions? What comes to mind? I like you've got a chapter about the largest ball of twine.
2: Oh, sure. That's a very competitive category, actually. There's multiple large balls of twine, and it depends on whether you
16: qualify this one rolled by one person.
2: Right. So that is one, and then there's another that's been a group project. And obviously, America has this kind of obsession, shared, interestingly, with Australia, of giant things, of building enormous versions of things. Mm-hmm. And I think it may be just about having kind of a lot of space.
16: This is Travel with Rick Steves. We're joined by the co-founder of Atlas Obscura, Dylan Thuras, and the chief editor, Ella Morton. Their website is atlasobscura.com. Talk for a minute about natural wonders and land art. You know, there's the famous spiral jetty at the Great Salt Lake in Utah.
2: The 1970s produced a particular explosion of land art, these gigantic installations and other kinds of large-scale installations. There's one, actually, this gigantic project called City out in Nevada. It's monumental. I mean, it is the size of a small town, basically, and will be there in 1,000, 2,000 years. I mean, these things are made, in a sense, to last the test of time because they're just huge. It's these giant earthen works. It's huge pyramids of packed earth, giant trenches. You know, there's other works like this, like Double Negative is this enormous trench sort of canyon that's been dug into the ground.
16: You know, you talked about the city. I was fascinated by California City. I didn't realize that there was a planned city 100 miles north of L.A. that was actually built to rival Los Angeles, but apparently it never got off the ground.
2: Technically, by geographical scale, I believe it is still the third largest city in California.
16: But it's got a population just of a handful of people.
2: Of a few thousand. It was designed as this car-centric mega city, except built, you know, largely in the 1960s. It was out in the Mojave Desert. And for reasons that I think now seem obvious, people were not incredibly thrilled to move their lives out to the edge of the Mojave Desert. So now it sits there. It's been, you know, roads and cul-de-sacs are all laid out, except there are basically no houses there. So it's like this giant, you know, it almost looks like a circuit board if you see it from Google Earth.
16: These are kind of places you'd never know about if you didn't do a little studying ahead of time. You've got a chapter called Castles Without Kings. And, you know, we always go to Europe for castles, but there are some crazy castles in the United States of America.
2: Yeah. One of the other places I think I would recommend as one of the great kind of roadside stops or a place worth making a special journey to is Bishop Castle in Rye, Colorado. It is a 16-story medieval-ish castle built by one man over the last 40 years, hauling stones kind of by hand. You're basically free to explore this entire place, though. You know, you can go up to the very top of it, and at the top are these wrought iron welded sphere and a little bridge you can cross. You know, there's a guest book that basically you're supposed to sign before you go in that says,
17: if I should fall to my death, I accept responsibility for that. And it's definitely a place where you feel like, you know, you kind of are responsible for your own safety. But in a way, that is part of what makes it an incredible, unusual place. And part of its, for me, part of why I enjoyed exploring it. It is like the pinnacle of American outsider art.
16: It's funny because in your book you have the warning, Atlas Obscura was written in the spirit of adventure and readers are cautioned to travel at their own risk and obey all local laws. Some of the places described in this book are not open to the public and not meant to be visited without appropriate permissions. So there are a few places that are fun to know about but a little dangerous to actually visit.
17: That is correct.
3: Yeah. And that's sort of part of the philosophy of this book is that we realize that not everybody can get to all 700 places or even maybe 100 places, but even just knowing that these things are out there and these people are creating these castles and outsider art projects and, you know, being so creative and innovative and looking at the world in a different way, that inspires us in itself.
16: Yeah, I'm inspired just by reading the book. We're considering some of the most unusual sites you can visit around America right now on Travel with Rick Steves. 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Take me to the most mind-blowing place that you can actually visit that you would really highly recommend somebody visit.
3: Well, there's a place called Luray Caverns in Virginia that actually contains the world's largest musical instrument. If you go there, you'll see what looks like a console for a church organ. And it looks kind of strange to have that inside a cave, but what you don't see is that in the 1950s, a guy named Leland Sprinkle wired 5 miles worth of cable between that central console and a bunch of different stalactites that were different sizes so that when they were struck, they would make a certain tone. They would act as the pipes for this church organ. He called it the stalactite organ. He used to play it himself, but now it plays automatically. But it's one of these things where you look at it and think, how did he think to do that? But I'm so glad that he did.
16: And you can go there and actually see it being played?
3: Yeah.
16: Wow. And Dylan, what's your recommendation?
17: I'm going to talk about a place that actually I kind of hope will get saved because right now it's sitting basically abandoned in Jackson, Mississippi. And it's a place called the Mississippi River Basin Model. And it is the greatest scale model perhaps ever built. It was built by the U.S. Army Corps of Engineers starting during World War II. It took a very long time to build because basically what it is a giant scale model of the Mississippi River Basin. And it was built at a time when they didn't understand how to predict flooding. And so one of the problems is the U.S. Army Corps of Engineers would put up a levee and it would just make a flood somewhere else. So they sort of said, okay, how do we fix this? And that literally meant building a giant hydrological model. So in this park in Jackson, Mississippi, is the remains of this model where they used to be able to pull a crank and flood this entire enormous plain. It's 8 miles of tiny little streams that are perfect to scale representations of the Mississippi River Basin model. So, and it actually did help them, you know, solve some of these issues. Although by the time it was finished in the late 60s, in 1966, computer modeling was right around the corner. So the full model, sort of the finished model, was only in use for about 6 years.
16: Can you visit it today?
17: You can. And it actually needs help. It's sort of sitting there waiting to be given its proper due and
16: in
17: glory.
16: In Jackson, Mississippi.
17: That's right.
16: All right. Dylan Thuris and Ella Morton, best wishes with your work. And if people want to learn more about Atlas Obscura, you can browse the website, atlasobscura.com. Dylan and Ella, thanks a lot.
3: Thank you.
17: Thanks so much, Rick.
16: Roll down the windows and look at how America sees itself at dozens of its most important historical sites. Beverly Gage joins us next to explain how a road trip to the places where history happened can renew your faith in American progress without ignoring an honest assessment of our nation's past. 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
22: Hæ, ég heiti Ígor Bjarnason og ég bý á Íslandi og ég ferðast með Rick Steves. My name is Ígor Bjarnason, I live in Iceland and I travel with Rick Steves og ég ferðast með Rick Steves.
16: What's the best way to take in the vast expanse of the United States and its history? Well, historian and author Beverly Gage did it with an epic road trip. As a professor of history and American studies at Yale, she set out to visit about 300 historic sites, museums, and monuments, exploring 13 key moments and the places that helped tell the story of our country. It's in her latest book. It's called This Land is Your Land, a behind the steering wheel retelling of 250 years of U.S. history. It starts at Philadelphia's Revolution-era sites and ends at Disneyland with the 20th century California dream. Beverly makes the case for exploring America's past while embracing both its breathtaking beauty and its often perplexing complexity. And she's here today to take us on the ultimate American road trip. Beverly, thanks so much for joining us.
4: Thanks for inviting me.
16: Wow. Whoa. The epic trip to tell the story of America. 300 sites, museums, monuments, 250 years of history, 13 chapters. Can you give us just kind of an overview of your trip before we delve deeper into it? When did you do it? How long did it take? What was the goal?
4: Sure. I started actually doing the traveling for this book in early 2023. And as a historian, I was looking ahead to 2026, to the 250th anniversary of the Declaration of Independence, the moment that has just passed. I guess we're still in it, more or less. And I thought it might be sort of a complicated year for lots of people, and I wanted to figure out a way to bring in a history that was both complicated and fun, and to do it through the lens of a road trip.
16: You know, we've all taken road trips, and we've all read books about history. You're combining it here. I mean, you can read a conventional history book, and you can take a road trip. How did experiencing on the road all of this history compare with reading about history in a classroom?
4: Yeah, the book takes on all 250 years of American history through 13 places, by which sometimes it's a city, sometimes it's a region, sometimes it's an area of a different sort, which each had a really important role in American history. And so I wanted to have history that you could experience firsthand, because I think you learn something really different than just reading history through a book. You get to learn through all of your senses. You get to have a sense of how places and people fit together in a geographic way. And you get to have a sense that people are just sort of bumping up against each other in history and in these locations in a way that's really different from the way it gets distilled down in a book.
16: And then the challenge, if you're the tour guide or the driver or the person who's organizing this family adventure for the kids, you're going to visit countless museums, and you need to choose good museums, and you need to get the most out of that museum. As a historian and a person who's written an inspirational book about how we can get out on the road and learn about our own country, what do you look for in a museum? What stands out to you that were the most impactful museums? Because you visited hundreds of them all across from sea to shining sea.
4: Yeah, I was really looking for places that had real resonance in history. Every chapter of the book is both a place and a moment in time. So unlike a lot of road trip books, this actually moves chronologically rather than geographically, although it's doing that too. You wouldn't necessarily want to go in the order in which these Right. chapters appear, because it's a journey through time as much as space. But I was looking for places that for some moment in American history really captured the country's imagination, were the places that people around the world were looking to understand the United States. And then I also wanted places that had good history museums, as you say. I tried to take a pretty big tent look at that. I didn't just want to go to, you know, the highly professional, extremely well-funded sites, although I did go to a bunch of those. But the book is full of big sites and small sites and famous sites and obscure

0: Terrell Hogan Law.
1: I'm Wayne Hogan. 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Let's end distracted driving.
0: More at TerrellHoganLaw.com.
2: And 50 years of U.S. history as a theme of perhaps the ultimate great American road trip. And our guest is historian Beverly Gage. She teaches American history at Yale. And her book is This Land Is Your Land, A Road Trip Through U.S. History. In honor of the 250th birthday of our independence this year, she tells the story of America by visiting the key places that define its greatest moments and greatest challenges. Beverly's other books include The Day Wall Street Exploded and G-Man, J. Edgar Hoover and the Making of the American Century, which received the 2023 Pulitzer and the National Book Critics Circle Award. Beverly, we always talk when we're traveling about having to pack smartly. And if you're going to go on a road trip with a history kind of basis, you need to pack along some sort of context, it seems. I would think, you know, it helps to have a big, broad sweep of the story so you can go to Monticello or you could go to the Alamo and get more out of it. I always feel like the more you bring to your sightseeing, the more you get out of it. People say, how can I get a discount for this or that site? Well, you can't. But if you can bring some context to it, you'll have a better experience. In other words, a better value. How would you recommend somebody, before going on this road trip and even before reading your book, get a general, quick, little sweep through the story so they know kind of the general plot?
3: Well, one way you can do it, if you really want to do all 250 years like I did, would be to start with, you know, something like an American history textbook or something that's just going to give you a grounding in a few things that you want to pursue. What I did when I was traveling was, you know, I'm a historian, so I had some background already, but I did do a little advanced preparation that was a little more specific than that, really grounding myself in the place and the moment that I intended to visit. And then I spent a lot of time listening to audiobooks that were quite specific to the place and the time that I wanted to visit. So as I went through the Dakotas and Montana and Wyoming, you know, I was listening to audiobooks about the 1870s through the 1890s, the opening of the West, the battles of that moment. And often it was just about the very landscape that I was driving through.
2: You know, so, and when you do a road trip, you're going to have a lot of time behind the wheel that you could be listening to this select sort of playlist of sources of information that can give you a better understanding. So now you designed the book covering 250 years of U.S. history around a series of important moments, and each of those are illustrated by a small group of people. Tell me just a little bit about the rationale for that, and then I'd like to kind of hop and skip through the whole story. But you designed it in a unique way as far as any kind of a history of the United States would be.
3: Yeah, and it wasn't actually designed that way when I set out. I knew I wanted to do these big sweeping histories through these local places, but one of the things that I discovered and really learned from doing the traveling itself was how often these pivotal moments in American history involved a really small group of people who were neighbors and friends and allies, but in a pretty small area. And so it was fascinating to see that happen again and again.
2: I like that it was sort of organic. It occurred to you, oh, this is a reoccurring theme, that there's a few people, not necessarily the most famous people, but people who were there that made a difference. So let's start with the beginning then, and tell me, like, the first chapter, the great experiment, you know, about the revolution. What did you take away there?
3: Well, the first chapter begins in Philadelphia, probably for obvious reasons. Yeah. I was starting with the Revolution and the Declaration and the Constitution, but that also happens to be my hometown. And so it was also a good way to introduce myself as a traveler and as someone who's coming back to some places that I had been before, but with a different set of eyes. And in that case, you know, with an adult set of eyes rather than a child's set of eyes. And Philadelphia has a very intensive historical culture. And so it's a place where, even though you might be staying in the historic district, and that's a pretty small area in terms of walking around, you can see so many different things and so many different approaches to that history.
2: And then from a home base in Philadelphia, there's a number of places that are easy day trip distance from there. What was your favorite must-see museum to cover?

0: that sort of first chapter of the revolution?
1: Well, you know, I think Independence Hall is still a really powerful place to visit. I went there many, many times as a child on school trips and with my parents and all, and I was curious to see how much it had changed. There's a lot more security now than there was when I was a kid. But, you know, the basic story is really similar in the basic tour experience. So that's pretty foundational.
0: So the second chapter would be Virginia and slavery. Tell me who the characters were there, and as a sightseer, what was most impactful?
1: Virginia was a great example of that theme that we were talking about, which is a very small group of people in a pretty tight-knit community doing something that really transforms the nation. And in the case of Virginia, I was going to, of course, engage with presidential history since four of our first five presidents came from Virginia. But I also was really looking at this founding dilemma of freedom and slavery born side by side. And Virginia is really rich with that history. One thing that I saw in actually visiting as opposed to reading about it was, you know, how close together Madison and Jefferson and Monroe really lived, that they were neighbors. They were people who had this kind of local relationship.
0: They jammed together politically. Wow. I love that. And to humanize that, you know, when I talk about my European stuff, I always say it's an interesting time for us to be traveling. Europeans are curious, be ready to talk. They're confused about what's going on in our country. Have a nice, tight definition of the Electoral College, you know. The Electoral College, when I think Virginia, I think the Electoral College. Do you have a nice, tight definition of the Electoral College for our listeners? Because it is so important in our political discussion, you know, how do you get enough votes in the Electoral College? Where did that originate?
1: Well, the Electoral College was one of the innovations that came about to sort of get the Constitution through, but to ensure that in a part of the world that was really just these small communities who were trying to stitch themselves together as a nation. Of course, everyone's quite concerned about, first of all, protecting their own interests. And so you have this being state by state as opposed to mass popular vote. And then there's lots of worry that a democracy is going to be out of control. And so, in its iteration, its original one, you had these intermediaries there who were really going to be casting the vote and deciding the president. That's the Electoral College.
0: There you go. Beverly Gage is our guest on Travel with Rick Steves. Beverly teaches American history at Yale University, and she won a Pulitzer for her 2023 biography, G-Man, J. Edgar Hoover, and the Making of the American Century. She's also written The Day Wall Street Exploded, a story of America in its first age of terror. You may have also seen her on C-SPAN and in the recent CNN documentary series, This Land. Beverly's latest book is a road trip through U.S. history, and it's called This Land is Your Land. The next chapter is the westward expansion. It's so fun to track this story of our country. And you call it Oppression with a Vengeance, centered in Tennessee.
1: That's right. That is a chapter that really looks at Andrew Jackson, who is the towering political figure of the 1820s and 1830s. And it also looks at one of the really big things that he helped to carry out, which is Indian removal. And Tennessee is a great place to visit to put those things in conversation with each other, because you can still go to Andrew Jackson's home and plantation, the Hermitage, but there's all sorts of fascinating work being done to document and memorialize the Trail of Tears, and particularly the process of Cherokee removal. So it's just a rich state to see those stories right up against each other.
0: And maybe one of the takeaways there is how the legacy of a famous person can change over time. Give us a quick rundown on the plight of Andrew Jackson's reputation.
1: Right. Andrew Jackson becomes president in the late 1820s. And for many years after that, decades, more than a century, he was really regarded as the father of the Democratic Party. He was the first, quote unquote, common man to be elected president. He was a champion of the common man, by which at the time was meant white but non-propertied men who could, during those years, come into full citizenship in the country. So that was Andrew Jackson's reputation. He was a brawler. He was a champion of the ordinary person. He was a skeptic of intellectuals. He was really crucial to getting Democratic politics. And here we also mean big D Democratic as well as little D Democratic politics off the ground. But really in the last half century or so, people have gotten much more interested in his Indian policy, in some of the damage that did, in the history of the Trail of Tears. So, in the 21st century, Andrew Jackson has tended to be claimed by Republicans. You know, Donald Trump made a big deal about Andrew Jackson during his first term as being his favorite president. And a lot of Democrats, now look a little askance at Jackson, largely because of his owning of slaves and then also because of his really pivotal role in Indian removal.
0: So if Trump was going to have a big wrestling match in the front yard of the White House, Andrew Jackson would have been right there in the front row.
1: He would have. You know, one of the things he's most famous for is for his inauguration. He kind of threw open the gates and all the ordinary people came in and they smashed the furniture and they got really drunk. And, you know, and Andrew Jackson said, "This is great. These are my people."
0: Wow. Okay, then we move on to Texas, the Lone Star State and Manifest Destiny. How do we sort of psychoanalyze Manifest Destiny in the context of Texas?
1: Yeah, the Texas chapter looks at mainly the 1830s and 1840s. So that's when Texas is breaking away from Mexico. And then, as it likes to tell everyone, was its own country for a few years before becoming incorporated into the United States, becoming a state, and then being swept up in the Mexican War, which, of course, is what acquired so much of the Western United States as American territory. And so Texas is a pretty fun place to visit and engage this history. One thing you learn when you go to Texas is that some states in the United States are much more interested in their own history than other states are. So I come from Connecticut. No one talks about Connecticut history. No one knows what the flag looks like. But if you go to Texas, you know, the Lone Star is everywhere. Texas school children are learning Texas history. And you see some of that energy at
0: That's
1: the Texas
0: so
1: historic sites.
0: Interesting. Because I remember when I was going to school at the University of Washington, we had to get some credits of Washington State history. And I thought, are you kidding me? we're gonna talk about the Pig War or whatever, you know. And it's
1: right.
0: No, you have to be proud of your state's history. Well, there would be no question about that in a place like Texas.

0: We're moving through history and the American landscape today on Travel with Rick Steves with Beverly Gage. She's the author of This Land Is Your Land, a road trip through U.S. history. Coming up, we'll take a deeper look at the myths that have been part of the American story and what it means to shake a few of them up. That's in just a minute on Travel with Rick Steves. Stay with us.
1: As a nerdy, librarian-loving, band flute-playing person, did I know rock and roll? I didn't. My musical expertise stopped with John Philip Sousa, who I think died in 1890.
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0: Our conversation today with historian Beverly Gage has been taking us from the halls of the American Revolution through Andrew Jackson's legacy from the early 19th century, the Trail of Tears, and what's real and what isn't about the Alamo. Beverly, what are some of the myths that you realized you might be busting when you were working on this project?
7: Well, to some degree, I was just taking up the work of other historians and the historic sites themselves who are engaged in this kind of wrestling with the past. You know, at the Alamo, of course, it is one of the most myth-saturated sites in the whole United States. Right. The heroic story of the brave men who made their stand at the Alamo and sacrificed their lives against tyranny. You know, and there are elements of that. I mean, Santa Anna was no great voice of democracy. But, you know, there is another side to that story that is actually particularly about slavery and about the ways in which settlers in Texas were very interested in protecting the institution of slavery, holding on to their own property. And Mexico was actually moving during those years to abolish slavery, to do away with it. And so that's not the heroic side of the Alamo story that we often hear.
0: Is the site free to talk about that fairly, or do you feel like it has a vested interest somehow in maintaining those myths?
7: Well, I think the Alamo is a place that is still maybe leaning a little bit more on the mythic side than the self-examination side. There's lots of work being done on the Alamo Plaza, big expansions coming. So I'm very curious to see what they do there. But lots of other sites, you know, the Virginia sites, all of those places are really dealing with, you know, the complexities of George Washington or Thomas Jefferson or James Madison as these men who championed liberty and actively engaged in, you know, large-scale slaveholding.
0: Somewhere in the book, I remember you said something about, you may think this is about the battle, but it's actually about how we report the battle. And there's that dynamic going on. I know that you've visited places that in the last few years have been changed just because of the values of the Trump administration. I've noticed that all over Europe, which again is my beat, great museums have reconsidered their treatment of historic characters and the prominence of women or the lack of prominence of women. And there's all sorts of sensibilities we have today that we didn't have even 50 years ago. And it's a big job and it's a complicated job to update that, but still be balanced. What have you noticed in the sightseeing that you've done? Is the struggle that way? And in your assessment, how are they doing?
7: Yeah, well, I think you're absolutely right that particularly for this kind of public history, right, these sites are dealing not just with the past, but with a conversation between the present and the past. And so as the present continues to evolve and change, people have different questions about the past. They have different interests in the past. And there are bad versions of that. When you say, oh, this thing that we know now, well, it must have been exactly the same, you know, 200 years ago. That's not not great history, but there are all sorts of ways in which our own questions today can illuminate all these things about the past that we didn't think to ask, say, half a century ago or a century ago. So the book is about the actual history, but it's also about the history wars and conversations and struggles that are going to keep going on. And, you know, the funny thing about museums is some of them are responding very quickly, and then others take quite a while to evolve on these kinds of questions. So I think there's just a huge range out there.
0: And there can be a political backlash. I mean, you could have the old status quo, which made privileged white people feel really good about our history. Then you could have the more politically correct reassessment. And then that could spawn a response from people who appreciated the status quo. And all of a sudden you got people from the government marching into museums and demanding that you change the wording of this and that and this and that. It's kind of a pendulum, isn't it?
7: Yeah, these struggles go on. I think we're at a particularly alarming moment on this front right now, because I did most of my traveling in 2023 and 2024. And even now, some of what I saw then has changed. And in particular, the National Park Service has been forced to put up signs that say, you know, if you see anything that disparages great Americans, please notify your federal government. I don't think that's a great way to do history, for the record.
0: Right. This is Travel with Rick Steves, and we're exploring 250 years of U.S. history right now with Beverly Gage. She's written a book called This Land Is Your Land, a road trip through U.S. history. Beverly is an acclaimed author and a professor of history and American studies at Yale, where her courses focus on 20th century U.S. history. We have more about Beverly in the notes to this week's show at ricksteves.com/radio. So, Beverly, the next chapter that we cover in the book is the Civil War, and that would be the Confederacy, and you base that in South Carolina. Why South Carolina, and who were some characters that brought it to life for you?
7: That's right. From Texas, I went up to upstate New York to look at the birth of abolitionism and women's rights. And then for the Civil War, I headed toward South Carolina. And so I said, you might not want to do the driving in the order that I describe it in the in the history, because that's going to send you from Texas to upstate New York, which is a long haul, let's say. But South Carolina was the place that I wanted to tell the story of the Civil War, because it has all sorts of conflicting forces, both in the history and then in the historic representation now. So South Carolina is most famous as the birthplace of secession. And you could, of course, go out to Fort Sumter. That's still a really interesting and powerful historic site in its own right. But the National Park Service has also developed a set of sites that are about South Carolina's other Civil War first, which is that it's the first place where experiments in Reconstruction, in Black emancipation, and Black land ownership, and Black education happened within the Confederacy. That was in the Sea Islands, and that's largely just because, you know, the Union military came in and conquered that part of South Carolina very early on in the war. And so there's this fascinating story about all of these attempts to figure out what the post-Civil War world will look like. And you can go visit some of those sites now. They're now federal sites for visitors.
0: And then when you think about the Civil War, what, 160 years ago or something like that, you also think about the lasting scars of that great American tragedy that we live with today. Can you think of any takeaways from your road trip? What is in the DNA of the South compared to the North, and how is this struggle still alive?
7: Well, you're right that it is still alive. And I think the Civil War, certainly in terms of historical tourism, is one of the great ruptures in American history, and then is just a huge theme for visitors. And that's partly because it's the biggest war that ever happened on American soil. And so it's there in a physical sense, in which a lot of the other major conflicts of the United States happened elsewhere or happened in pretty constrained spaces. But the Civil War, you know, particularly for the South, it was just everywhere. I knew I did not want to go to every Civil War battlefield. That was not my goal in this project. But you can see the ways in which these contests over, you know, Confederate memorials and how to narrate the Civil War, the centrality of slavery in the American past, these are all live issues that are being actively contested at many of the places that I went.
0: And then it seems like the natural next chapter would be the next chapter that you have in the book, The American West, Creation of a National Myth. And when you think about the Great West and all of the stories we grew up with, it really is creating that myth or that great heroic story of how exceptional we are and how the manifest destiny makes sense and how we will be the sort of the shining example of a great nation in this planet.
7: When you visit the West now, and I went to the Dakotas and to Wyoming and to Montana to look at this period of roughly the 1870s through the 1890s, which is this period of intensive settlement in that region and lots of conflict over land, over governance, over law. And one of the things that you see now is that it was, and its moment, a site, as you say, of American myth-making. And now a lot of the history is about reflecting on the myth-makers. So now we have, you know, museums that are about the people who made the myths in the original iteration. And so we've got many, many layers to visit.
0: And then the next chapter would be dealing with a lot of the other side of the coin, and that is the ongoing struggle for civil liberties. And that is two different chapters. Why is it two different chapters? And what would your advice for us to really get some valuable takeaway from this epic road trip in regards to civil liberties?
7: Yeah, there are two big things that were happening simultaneously in the late 19th century. One is this West story and the settlement and all of the conflict and aspirations that that brought with it. And the other was this intensive period of making cities, of urbanization. So I went to Chicago to look at that story and all the conflicts that emerged in those cities between the police and protesters, between workers and employers. And Chicago is just a great place to see that all playing out because it's a city that was really created in that moment and created by those forces.
0: And the finale is Disneyland. I thought that was really interesting. We're going from Philadelphia, Independence Hall, and we finish in sort of the Californian dream with, you know, the Nixon and the Reagan presidential libraries, and but just the fantasy land stuff. Why California as a final stop?
7: Well, California is fun to visit. You know, in any good road trip, you got to go coast to coast.
0: That's
7: so
0: true.
7: That had that. But historically, you know, Southern California in particular is really important, both because it produces a set of political currents that I think still shape the world we're in. The modern conservative movement is born in Orange County in lots of ways. We get these figures like Nixon and Reagan. And then it was also the place that produced some of the most popular stories and myths about America, Disneyland being really the center of that story, though I also went to Knott's Berry Farm, which is a much lesser known amusement park also in Orange County. And I had to go there because it includes a replica of Independence Hall all the way across the country down there in Southern California. So the book really goes from Independence Hall to Independence Hall.
0: That is such a great idea to have as underpinnings for your road trip, whether you do the whole thing or not, a sensibility that you can learn on the road and you can better appreciate the true story, the complexity of our story as a nation on its 250th birthday. When she's not on the road, Beverly Gage teaches American history at Yale University. She was awarded a Pulitzer Prize for her book on former FBI Director J. Edgar Hoover, and she's our guest today on Travel with Rick Steves. Her latest title is This Land is Your Land, and takes us on 13 road trips to help us visit the places where American history was made and to help widen our perspective on the USA. You'll find links to Beverly's work in the notes for this week's show at ricksteves.com/radio. if some of the people today in power read your book, they would have some grounds against you. How do you balance that as a historian, as an author, when you have critics saying your book was too negative, or you're not being patriotic enough, or you're damned if you do and you're damned if you don't these days if you write a history book?
7: I think that that's really true. And with this book, I went into it wanting to explore some of the tensions between whether you can really know and understand your history, still say you love your country and that you're a patriot. I think that you can do both of those things in a deep way. But I didn't expect that everyone would have exactly the same view on that question as I did. And I also wanted to get a little bit out of where we've gotten stuck in our historical discourse, which is, some people saying, if you're a patriot, you can only say good things about the country, and others saying, no, the only things that matter about the United States are its history of injustice and empire. And you know, that's just not how history works. It's not all one or the other. It's not all either winners or losers. It's this incredibly interesting, dynamic story. And that's what I wanted to capture in this book.
0: And you did it beautifully. And in your epilogue, you talked about the advent of some sites that really are going to bat for ideals and priorities of the far right, the Museum of the Bible, and I hadn't even heard of this, the Victims of Communism Museum. Tell me about your take on those museums, or what is the trend in that regard?
7: Right. Those are a couple of new museums, both in Washington, D.C., and they are, of course, museums that are taking a very particular view of the history they want to tell, and they're putting that front and center in the title. And there were lots of places like that. Probably the most interesting one that I went to was in Columbia, Tennessee, at the new National Confederate Museum, which is trying to, double down on the story of the Civil War from a Confederate perspective. But that's a new museum. And so you've got a lot of activity around this all over the country.
0: So as we sightsee, and I always think about that when I'm on the road anywhere, if I'm in Northern Ireland and the museum is paid for by Great Britain, the take on the Irish potato famine is going to be different than if I'm in Dublin or Galway. If I'm in Palestine, the take I get from a museum is going to be different than the take I get from a museum about the same topic in Tel Aviv. And it's as we travel, it's fascinating to be mindful of who's paying for this and do they have an agenda? And is it designed to be fair and balanced, or is it designed to promote one particular angle? To what degree do we need to be concerned about that as we happily and giddily go through our trip?
7: Well, I think it's a great way actually to make the history live, that you're not just going to look at the history that's being displayed, but to ask these really important questions. Not only, who's funding this, but what is this interpretation that's being presented? Do I agree with it to the degree that I know the history? How do I understand it? And if you go to enough of them, which I did, I don't know if anyone else out there is going to go to every single place that I went, but you can see that this is a conversation and that those museums are also talking to each other and arguing with each other.
0: Beverly, this has been such a delight. In the very end of your book, you actually get down to a few practical travel tips for this epic road trip. Three things I'd just like to touch on before we say goodbye. You said, plan ahead, but not too much.
7: That's right. I planned my trips so that I had a general sense of where I wanted to go. I have my plane tickets on either side because sometimes I was just flying in and then leaving and doing the road trip in the region. But I didn't want to be so tightly planned that I couldn't stop and be surprised and take wrong turns. And
0: Very wise. Was
7: where I learned so much.
0: And you made a point to recommend that we listen to other people with contrary views.
7: I think history is about curiosity, and actually, particularly in a moment like this, where people are finding it so hard to have those conversations about the present, sometimes you can have those conversations about the past in a way that's meaningful.
0: And I love how you concluded by saying, remember what Woody Guthrie said, this land is your land.
7: That's right. It's, of course, a famous song, a patriotic anthem. But what I love about that song is that it is both an act of patriotism and an act of protest at the same time. That's why Woody Guthrie wrote it. I wanted some of that to animate my book. And you can sing along when you're out on the road.
0: There you go. Beverly Gage, thanks for writing This Land Is Your Land, and best wishes in your teaching.
7: Thanks so much, Rick.
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4: From NPR News in Mexico City, this is Weekend Edition. I'm Ader Peralta. The world's most powerful military is struggling with basics, coming up problems with the long-deployed USS Lincoln. And in Mexico, a colossal cheating scandal begs the question, what's happened to academic honesty?
14: That enticement to offload is very different than in the past. My books didn't yell at me to plagiarize them.
4: Also, can a show about a serial killer really be funny?
15: When I would be in the New Girl writer's room, I would come home after laughing all day and just turn on the darkest, twistiest crime thriller as a way of relaxing.
4: Plus, Ken Salazar on healing the wounds of history. First, our newscast at Saturday, August 15th, 2026.
16: Live from NPR News in Washington, I'm Windsor Johnston. President Trump is dismissing concerns about conditions aboard the USS Abraham Lincoln. The Pentagon says a replacement ship is on the way. Speaking to reporters, Trump said the carrier's record deployment of more than 250 consecutive days at sea is not nearly long enough.
17: Well, no, that ship is moving. No, they're not. That ship is moving right now, or very shortly, and it's being replaced with another very similar ship.
18: No.
17: Not nearly long enough.
16: Families and lawmakers have raised concerns about food shortages, plumbing problems, and the crew's mental health. The Navy says the USS George Washington is heading to the Arabian Sea to replace the Lincoln. Military officials say the carrier swap was planned before the reports about conditions became public. Tropical storm Lala is gaining strength in the Pacific and is expected to become a hurricane as it approaches Hawaii's Big Island. Forecasters are warning of damaging winds, flash flooding, and mudslides across the island chain. Honolulu Mayor Rick Blangiardi is warning that strong winds could fuel wildfires.
19: We are on full alert, and we will continue to evolve in our preparedness. I ask the public to please stay tuned. Watch your media outlets If you have HNO alert, pay attention. We'll be sending out alerts twice a day.
16: No hurricane has made landfall on Hawaii's Big Island since 1871. Emergency crews in Indonesia are searching for survivors after a powerful earthquake struck the region early this morning, leaving at least 38 people dead. Michael Sullivan reports that aftershocks continue to shake the area.
18: The most significant damage occurred on the eastern island of Flores. Rescue workers are still trying to reach other communities closer to the epicenter. Their progress is being hampered by landslides that followed the quake. Indonesia sits along the Pacific Ocean's seismically active Ring of Fire.
16: Michael Sullivan reporting. It was a mixed week for stocks on Wall Street. NPR's Scott Horsley reports.
20: Inflation cooled a bit in July as both gasoline and grocery prices fell. The cost of living overall was up 3.4% from a year ago. Expectations that the Federal Reserve will feel the need to raise interest rates next month fell after the somewhat tamer inflation report. The Fed will get one more monthly check on prices before its next rate-setting meeting. Retail spending fell by 0.6% last month, a bigger drop than forecasters expected. The downshift was partly the result of Amazon's decision to hold its Prime Day sales event earlier, shifting some online spending into June. For the week, the Dow slipped 0.5%, while the Nasdaq rose 0.1%, and the S&P 500 index jumped 0.3%. Scott Horsley, NPR News, Washington.
16: You're listening to NPR News from Washington. Days of heavy rain have sent a river over its banks in Noblesville, Indiana, flooding homes, businesses, and roads. Longtime resident Odell Brumley says flooding has always been a problem in his hometown.
21: It's been flooded three times down here since 68. And it just getting, seemed like every time it turns around, it's flooding down here.
16: Thousands of homes and businesses across parts of the Midwest remain without power after severe storms battered the region. Vote counting in the presidential election in Zambia was suspended and then restarted amid allegations of ballot box theft and attacks on election officials. Kate Bartlett reports this is highly unusual for a stable democracy that has had a history of peaceful elections.
22: After ballot counting was briefly halted on Friday, the tally resumed amid heightened security, according to the Electoral Commission of Zambia. Incumbent President Hakainde Hichilema was leading after the first batch of results were released. Meanwhile, the main opposition candidate, Brian Mundabile, is already claiming victory and condemning what he says is political interference. The copper-rich Southern African country and former British colony is used to peaceful transfers of power. But local rights groups had expressed concern over what they said was an atmosphere of intimidation leading up to these elections. Both the U.S. and China are vying for influence in Zambia, which is rich in minerals needed for renewable energy. Kate Bartlett, NPR News, Johannesburg.
16: I'm Windsor Johnston, NPR News, in Washington.
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25: This is Weekend Edition from NPR News. I'm Ader Peralta. Scott Simon is off this week. The USS George Washington is headed toward the Middle East as concerns increase over poor conditions on another aircraft carrier, the USS Abraham Lincoln. Secretary of Defense Pete Hegseth says the U.S. can maintain the naval blockade on Iran indefinitely by just swapping out aircraft carriers. Unusually long deployments are tough on crews and on their families. And Lincoln has had a record-setting time at sea. And NPR's Tom Bowman covers the Pentagon, and he is here with details. Hey, Tom.
26: Hey, Ader.
25: Tom, what have you been hearing about what's been going on with the USS Lincoln?
0: Well, there's a lot of concern, Ader, over conditions. It's been out to sea for more than 250 days with 5,000 sailors on board. And with logistics hubs under the threat in the Gulf because of the war, critical supplies are hampered, reaching sailors, everything from, you know, fresh food to mail to care packages. And, Ader, this isn't the first time. NPR first broke the story on sanitation problems on the USS Ford, another carrier. Get this, a number of toilets were out of commission. Not what you want to hear when you're aboard a ship. And MS Now and others have been reporting that sailors have attempted to jump from the carrier, Lincoln, which NPR has not independently confirmed. No, no matter what, both Hegseth and Navy officials deny those reports. And here's the other thing. I'm hearing similar concerns about lack of food, soap, clean water on the USS Boxer, which is also in the region. So again, a lot of concerns from sailors, from their families about these conditions.
25: I mean, all of this seems like really basic challenges for the U.S. and the world's most powerful military. And it's in huge contrast with what we've been seeing with the incredibly innovative use of battlefield tech, like the drones that Ukraine uses against Russia. What does this tell you?
0: Well, you know, what the Pentagon is saying is the delays are due to resupply issues. It could be operational demands, supply chain concerns. And then also in a war, fuel and munitions take precedent over, let's say, packages from home or some of these other issues. They say, you know, there is food aboard. It's not maybe the best food, maybe, you know, energy bars or corn dogs rather than a decent hot meal. But Defense Secretary Pete Hegseth has said these concerns are misrepresented. But Navy Secretary Hung Kao had a pretty stormy meeting with families of the Lincoln sailors. There were like 200 people in this room in San Diego. So they're getting an earful, really, from family members now, and as well as sailors.
25: We're now in the 6th month of this conflict with Iran. It hasn't involved boots on the ground, but the changing goals of the war evoke Iraq and the 20 years in Afghanistan, the forever wars, don't they?
0: Well, in some ways, you know, the Iran war is even worse because in places like Iraq, Afghanistan, or even Vietnam, you could walk out of those countries, just leave, and there'd be no economic implications. That's not the case here with Iran. The Strait of Hormuz, Iran still has a great deal of control over that. Before the war, there was 130, 140 ships going through the strait. Now, Ader, it's down to fewer than a dozen. They have to deal with that problem. And, you know, analysts I talk with said, you know, at some point, you're going to have to give a carrot of some kind to Iran for them to reopen the Strait of Hormuz. Now, that could be allowing them to, let's say, charge service fees of some kind for ships going through. It could be, you know, unfreezing some of their billions of dollars and giving it to Iran, but that has to be dealt with. And one last thing I would like to mention. I've talked to admirals and generals over the past number of weeks, and they say, Tom, we've been studying the Strait of Hormuz for 40 years. If there's a war with Iran, that's the first thing they're going to do, close the strait. But apparently the administration didn't listen to military leaders and others who have been looking at this as a critical point.
25: That's NPR's Tom Bowman. Tom, thank you for your reporting.
0: You're welcome.
1: And joining us now is NPR senior contributor Ron Elving. Good morning, Ron.
2: Good to be with you, Ader.
1: So, Ron, as we heard, there are problems with various aircraft carriers, and there's also a shortage of surface-to-surface munitions. Planning for this operation in Iran really seems to be in question. What's the administration been saying about this?
2: The Pentagon has been insisting that they had everything they needed and that they can keep the munitions flowing without a problem. Anyone who tells the media anything to the contrary will be, quote, hunted down, unquote, to quote the president. So this brings back what we heard in the spring when Iran was closing the Strait of Hormuz. We heard it reported then that the closing of the strait had taken the White House by surprise. And that, too, was angrily denied. We were told the strait had been front and center all along in the planning, and there were threats against those who talked to the media about it, then as now. But here we are 6 months in, multiple sources pointing to a diminished U.S. capability in the war zone. The Strait of Hormuz is still constricted, as Tom told us a moment ago. So the reality is affecting economics all over the world, and it's affecting gas prices all over America, and it's affecting voters making choices for the midterms this fall.
1: Trump has always been very aware of optics and very reluctant to give up a fight, which brings us to his White House ballroom project. Yesterday, his administration asked the Supreme Court to let construction continue while it appeals a lower court order. But this project is not popular with the American public, is it?
2: No, not hardly. People may be fine with the idea of greater security or upgraded facilities for public events on the White House grounds. But this project has entailed the destruction of a familiar part of the White House, the East Wing, for the sake of a ballroom and now a new secure bunker and other uses. It was to be paid for by private donors. Now, that's a questionable proposition in itself. But now we've seen the total cost of White House improvements balloon by hundreds of millions of dollars and approach a billion. So all this has the approval of just 25% of Americans in an ABC News Washington Post poll, with more than 60% opposed. And all this focus on what some would call vanity projects does not help Republicans who want to show voters evidence of concern about everyday economic challenges.
1: Let me ask you about primary results this week. There's been a lot of talk about the split in the Democratic Party between moderates and progressives, but a Democratic socialist candidate for governor in Wisconsin failed to win her primary in what many view as an upset. Was it an upset?
2: Well, it was a surprise for many. Francesca Hong had a lead in double digits over a large field earlier in the summer. She was a state legislator who never really quite closed the sale as the front runner and never really overcame some of her more controversial stands in the past. Ideology mattered here, but so did candidate performance and the internal dynamics in the field of candidates. And that worked to boost the moderate winner. But it's not clear what implications it has elsewhere.
1: And it seems the Democratic primary voters want fresher faces, too. I'm thinking of the defeat of incumbent John Larson, who's represented Connecticut's 1st District for almost 30 years.
2: Yes, and Larson is the seventh Democratic incumbent to lose in the primaries this year. So, sure, there's a split between centrists and progressives, but there's also a contest, too, between party veterans and new faces, between traditionalists and disruptors. And that's happening in both parties. In this overall climate with the war and economic issues dominating, Democrats have a clear opportunity to make gains this fall in the states and in Congress, but that requires they overcome the divisions you mentioned, and not just over ideology, but the need to unite behind whoever wins the primaries, no matter which party faction they come from.
1: That's NPR senior contributor Ron Elving. Ron, thank you so much.
2: Thank you, Rader.
1: A Venezuelan professional soccer player has been stuck in ICE detention in rural Georgia for nearly 6 months. NPR's Sergio Martinez Beltran reports his case underscores the backlog crisis in the U.S. immigration system.
3: Homero Calderon built a long career playing professional soccer for clubs in Venezuela, Portugal, Cyprus, and most recently, last year, in Italy. But nearly 6 months ago, he was pulled over for speeding in Florida and arrested for driving without a valid U.S. license. Ever since, the father of two young U.S. citizens has been stuck inside an ICE detention center in remote Folkestone, Georgia. His wife, Daniela Molina, said in a video posted on social media, her husband is growing despondent.
5: Homero no está.
3: Homero is not well, she says. I've been with him for 17 years and I had never heard him cry desperately and ask for help. Calderon has no criminal record, NPR has confirmed. And when he was arrested, he had two open immigration cases. He had applied for an extension of his tourist visa a week before it was set to expire last year. Calderon had also applied for a visa for people, including professional athletes with extraordinary abilities. But neither open case kept him from being swept up in President Trump's immigration crackdown.
5: Hemos hecho todo de la manera correcta, en tiempos correctos, y aún así lo tienen detenido.
3: He's done everything the right way, his wife says, and yet he's been detained. Chef Dalal Dahini is the senior director of government relations at the American Immigration Lawyers Association. She says Calderon's case highlights the massive backlog of pending immigration cases, which stands at a staggering 11.3 million. She says the Trump administration is taking advantage of the backlog and rounding up people previous administrations had largely left alone pending hearings.
7: It's an easy way for the government to meet their quota to detain and deport individuals when they know who individuals are because they've done the right thing and applied for something.
3: In a statement to NPR, DHS said Homero Calderon overstayed his tourist visa and will remain in detention, quote, pending the outcome of his immigration proceedings. But it's not clear when that day will come. Calderon's family says Homero is disciplined and resilient, skills sharpened by his years as a professional soccer player. But they worry he's losing hope as the months drag on. Sergio Martinez Beltran, NPR News.

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7: I'm Windsor Johnston with these headlines. President Trump says he plans to declare the Strait of Hormuz a U.S. territory after the war with Iran. He also claims the U.S. now controls which ships are allowed through the waterway. Tehran says the strait will remain under its control. Tropical storm Lala is expected to strengthen into a hurricane as it approaches Hawaii's Big Island. Forecasters are warning of damaging winds and massive flooding. At least 38 people are dead after a powerful earthquake struck off the coast of eastern Indonesia today. The quake toppled buildings and triggered landslides. Rescue crews are searching through the rubble for survivors. I'm Windsor Johnston, NPR News in Washington.

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7: I'm Windsor Johnston with these headlines. Iran is rejecting President Trump's suggestion that the Strait of Hormuz could soon become a U.S. territory. Trump says the United States now controls which ships are allowed through the critical oil route. A hurricane warning is in effect for Hawaii's Big Island as Tropical Storm Lala approaches. The storm is expected to reach hurricane strength later today. Forecasters are warning of strong winds, flash flooding, and mudslides. Rescue operations are underway in Indonesia after a powerful earthquake killed at least 38 people. Six others were injured and two remain missing after a landslide. Aftershocks are complicating the search through collapsed buildings. I'm Windsor Johnston, NPR News in Washington.

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0: Just a few weeks later, we went to Indiana University in Bloomington and met perhaps the greatest athlete ever to come out of that school. Olympic champion swimmer Lily King still lives near her alma mater. And Peter asked her about how she still trains in the university's pool.
1: Wow. Did you enjoy, after you graduated, coming back here and getting in the pool with all these younger swimmers and just continuing to kick their ass?
2: Yes. Always.
1: Always. Yes. Because you really... You're not that old, but you don't have to be old to really enjoy beating younger people.
2: It's just, oh, for sure. It's a thing. No, it doesn't get old ever.
1: When you were growing up, you had came from an athletic family. Your father's a track coach, mm-hmm. right? How did you know, A, that swimming was your sport, and B, that you were particularly good at it?
2: Well, I was really bad at everything else, so that was a good giveaway at the beginning.
3: Wait, maybe I'm an Olympic swimmer then.
2: Hey, you never know. Yeah. Gymnastics career didn't really take
3: off. It did not pan out.
2: You know, I was about this size at 14, so it didn't work for me either, so it's okay.
1: I love this story. I understand that your husband, who was a fellow member of the IU swim team, proposed to you after you had just won a meet? Or an event?
2: Yes. So I got proposed to at Olympic trials. Ooh. And the security at Olympic trials is like really tight. Trying to get up on the pool deck, there's guys with like army guys with machine guns, like ready to, it's wild. Yeah. I'm like, guys, this is a swim meet. It's not that deep.
1: You're all wearing bathing suits. Where do they expect you to be hiding a weapon?

0: If you'd like to play on air, call or leave a message at 1-888-WAIT-WAIT. That's 1-888-924-8924. You can see us most weeks right here at the Studebaker Theater in downtown Chicago. You can also catch us on the road. We'll be in Huber Heights, Ohio, just outside of Dayton, on September 3rd. Our comedy grab bag stand-up show is back. It's Wednesday, September 9th at the Den Theater here in Chicago, hosted by none other than Alzo Slade, with comedy from our panelists, special guests, and even, well, me. For tickets and information to all our live events, go to nprpresents.org. Finally, last year, we talked to Renee Rapp, a singer, songwriter, and actor most well-known for playing the meanest girl herself, Regina, in the musical Mean Girls on stage and film.
1: Peter asked her about her childhood love of the theater, but it turns out it wasn't originally her jam.
2: I wasn't really into theater immediately. I was just always a huge fan of pop stars and a huge fan of singers and musicians. And then I was just so, I think, annoying to be around for my family that they were like, well, you would do well in the theater.
0: Really?
2: And they were right.
0: Yes.
2: So,
0: and also,
2: yes,
0: you'll have rehearsal late into the evening, so we won't see you.
2: Exactly. Yes. Yeah, so I can't be around for too long, which was nice. But I missed a lot because I was in theater. I missed the death of my first pet. I missed the death of my hamster. My mom had to brave that on her own because I was in a thrilling production of Annie.
3: Did the sun come up the next day, Renee? Just asking.
2: The sun absolutely came out tomorrow,
0: it did.
2: I took myself back to that damn tin bucket and did a hard knock life 10 times better in lieu of my hamster's death.
0: Wow.
2: Yeah.
0: I love that even at 10, you were able to take that tragedy of the loss of your hamster and transform it into art.
2: Absolutely. I was like, how can I make this about myself? So.
0: Your first album, Snow Angels, came out a few years ago. Massive hit. Your new album out this summer is called Bite Me, and it has songs, these are just the titles that you wrote the lyrics to, Mad, Leave Me Alone, Why Is She Still Here, I Can't Have You Around Me Anymore, and I Think I Like You Better When You're Gone. So, Renee, we just met, but is everything okay?
2: No.
0: No.
2: No. At the time, no, not at all. I was just at such a point in my life where everyone was just so annoying to be around. And I was so fed up with myself. I was fed up with my, like, work life. I was like, I don't have fun anymore. And I wanted to write an album that was like, I want everyone to get and stay the hell away from me. And I kind of did exactly that. Like, it is thematically the title.
0: Okay.
2: Yeah.
0: It's an amazing record, and the songs are stunning and fun and crazy and great, and I recommend it to everybody. I want to ask you one more thing. You were on Stephen Colbert recently, and you talked about, I was deeply surprised because I thought I knew you from your work, about your massive crush on Mark Cuban.
2: I know. I understand that this doesn't really seem like my thing.
0: No.
2: You know, it's a boy.
0: For one thing.
2: I have like a very specific brand of like that age of like white boy that like really does it for me for some reason. Like there's like a thing there that they do that I'm super into. Like it's kind of like he to me is the equivalent to like Jason Sudeikis on Ted Lasso. And then there's this other guy who also is kind of in that, I'm forgetting his name off the top of my head, but he plays like the evil brother in Game of Thrones. He's Cersei Lannister. You know the incest? He's the boy.
0: Oh, that guy. Yeah, okay. I know who you mean. Nicholas Coster-Waldau, that guy.
2: Love. And there's so few middle-aged men that I like.
4: Sure. I don't mean to be presumptuous here, but like these are all middle-aged men with full heads of hair wearing like dark suits. If you squint, those are just butch lesbians.
2: Butch lesbians with jobs, girl. That's what I like.
0: Well, it is an absolute joy to talk to you, Renee. And we have, in fact, asked you here to play a game we're calling
5: Bite Me, Edward Cullen. Please, bite me.
0: So your new album, as we have mentioned, your new album is called Bite Me, which, of course, immediately reminded us of the Twilight vampire saga.
2: Yeah.
0: Answer three questions about those moody, damp vampires.
2: Oh, God.
0: No, and you will win a prize for one of our listeners, the voice of anyone from our show they might choose for their voicemail. Bill, who was Rene Rapp playing for?
5: Jack Owens of Denver, Colorado.
0: Okay. I just have to ask before we get started. I think you're in the right demographic for it. Were you a fan of the Twilight saga at any time?
2: I loved Twilight as a kid. Rob Pattinson also goes in that.
3: I
2: loved Twilight as a kid. I cannot tell you the last time I watched Twilight, though.
0: All right.
2: Here's
0: your first question, Renee. Twilight takes place, the books and eventually the movie, in the very real town of Forks, Washington, which has been a tourist destination ever since the first book, Twilight, was published. Author Stephanie Meyer knew the book had to be set in Forks, Washington. Why? A, she was paid to do so by the Forks, Washington Chamber of Commerce and Tourist Bureau. B, she Googled rainiest place in the U.S. and it was what came up. Or C, her plan was to set the sequel book in Spoons, Washington, then Knives, and finally, Sporks.
2: I love a spork, but I think that, like B, that feels like something a writer would do.
0: It is something that writer, in fact, did. Because...
2: She's
0: writing about vampires. Vampires don't like sunlight, so why wouldn't they live in the rainiest, cloudiest place they could find? Here is your next question. In addition to the town of Forks, the Twilight books made an unexpected star out of somebody else. Who was it? A, the book's editor, whose note, "Why not just make mummies sexy?" was accidentally published in the first edition. B, a man whose real name was Edward Cullen, who was cast in a reality dating show called Searching for My Bella Swan. Or C, the hand model holding an apple on the cover of the books, who spun her fame into an apple-scented hand lotion brand called Hands of Twilight.
2: The third one sounds ridiculous. Like the hand thing,
0: yeah.
2: But that's so prominent on the cover.
0: Yes.
2: And a good hand goes a long way.
0: It's true.
2: So maybe the third one?
0: You're right again, Renee. That's what happened. We all remember
2: so
0: that the
2: good.
0: Cover of the books has hands holding an apple of various kinds. And sure, that woman went on to have a sort of semi-famous career. Although, in a New York Magazine profile, it said of her, quote, "She doesn't understand why she's not more famous."
2: Of course, that is something only a hand model would say.
0: You're right. All right, you're doing really well, Renee. We have one more question for you. The first screenplay for the movie adaptation of the first book, Twilight, was thrown out and replaced with a version that was much closer to the book. That's what got made. That's a bit of a shame because the abandoned screenplay included which of these scenes? A, Bella revealing her father was Frankenstein's monster. B, Bella riding a jet ski being chased by the FBI. Or C, a climactic scene as the vampires attack the Red Cross's largest blood bank.
2: Oh my God. Okay, once again, I see it all, even the jet ski.
0: Sure.
2: I'm kind of liking that. I'm liking that because I'm not sure that I know enough about Blue Cross Blue Shield. So let's go with the jet ski.
0: You're right again, Renee.
2: Yeah.
0: That was very good. So
2: in that
0: original big chase scenes, lots of action. In that script, Bella also blows away vampires with a shotgun for some reason. It turns out that the studio was told, or they had the idea, let's make this more appealing to boys. Anyway.
2: Love.
0: Love it. Bill, how did Renee Rapp do in our quiz?
5: I can't believe it, but she got them all right. What a winner.
0: You're amazing. Renee Rapp's fabulous new album is Bite Me. She's on tour supporting it this fall. See her if you can. Renee Rapp, thank you so much for joining us. And wait, don't tell me. What a pleasure to talk to you. Bye-bye. Take care.
2: Thank you, guys.
5: Thanks.
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0: 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Philip Gotica writes our limericks. BJ Lederman composed our theme. Our program is produced by Jennifer Mills, Miles Grumbos, and Lillian King. Special thanks to Peter Gwynn for getting that spot on our backs. Our vibes curator is Emma Choi, technical direction is from Lorna White. Our CFO is Colin Miller. Our ops manager is Jasira Vardak. Our production manager is Robert Newhouse. Our senior producer is Ian Shillock. And the executive producer of Wait, Wait, Don't Tell Me is Michael Danforth. Thanks to everybody you heard on their show this week, all our panelists, Alzo Slade, and of course, Bill Curtis. And thanks to all of you for listening. I'm Peter Sagal. We'll see you next week. This is NPR.
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10: I was curious about the phrase, having an axe to grind.
11: 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The word is bagger. And we use it to describe other firefighters in a, derogatory way, meaning like lazy or unprofessional or maybe amateur.
12: And when I lived in England, whenever someone was sick with something like a cold or something like that, they would say they have the lurgy. And so when I moved to the United States, that's what I would say. I would say, oh, God, I've got the lurgy. And people would be like, oh, that's weird. Is that contagious? Is that something really bad?
13: Coming up next on Away With Words.
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15: Live from NPR News in Washington, I'm Linda Kenyon. President Trump says he will never apologize for the war in Iran, even as a U.S. naval vessel reaches an unwelcomed milestone. NPR's Emily Fang reports.
16: Speaking at a rally for law enforcement on Long Island, Trump told attendees that he, quote, did the right thing starting the war. Trump has redoubled his defense of the war, even as efforts to negotiate a new ceasefire agreement with Iran have stalled. Iranian officials say they will not negotiate with the U.S. until the end of Trump's term. Meanwhile, about 5,000 American soldiers have been serving for more than 250 days aboard the warship, the USS Abraham Lincoln. Their families have raised concerns of their worsening sanitary, food, and mental health conditions. But when asked by a reporter if the sailors had been on board for too long, Trump replied,
17: No. Not nearly long enough.
16: No, not nearly long enough. Emily Fang, NPR News, Washington.
15: Tropical storm Lala is expected to reach Hawaii's Big Island as a Category 1 hurricane. NPR's Ava Pukach reports Lala has maximum sustained winds of 65 miles per hour.
18: Hawaii Governor Josh Green declared a state of emergency prior to Lala's arrival.
19: It's not just the amount of wind. It's the heavy rainfall. It's the flooding. It's the entirety of this storm, which gives us pause. And again, this is a very serious storm. We have not had a hurricane make landfall in quite some time, so none of us really have experienced this in, you know, the last couple decades.
18: Lala could dump up to 25 inches of rain across Hawaii's Big Island. The Hawaii National Guard is mobilized to help with emergency response efforts. The last hurricane to make landfall on the Big Island was in 1871. Ava Pukach, NPR News.
15: It was a mixed week for stocks on Wall Street. NPR Scott Horsley reports investors digested news on inflation and consumer spending.
20: Inflation cooled a bit in July as both gasoline and grocery prices fell. The cost of living overall was up 3.4% from a year ago. Expectations that the Federal Reserve will feel the need to raise interest rates next month fell after the somewhat tamer inflation report. The Fed will get one more monthly check on prices before its next rate-setting meeting. Retail spending fell by 0.6% last month, a bigger drop than forecasters expected. The downshift was partly the result of Amazon's decision to hold its Prime Day sales event earlier, shifting some online spending into June. For the week, the Dow slipped 0.5%, while the Nasdaq rose 0.1%, and the S&P 500 index jumped 0.3%. Scott Horsley, NPR News, Washington.
15: In Indonesia, rescuers frantically digging through rubble trying to find survivors after two powerful earthquakes. At least 38 people have died in those quakes. You're listening to NPR. The Ebola outbreak continues to worsen in the Democratic Republic of Congo. More than 2,000 people have now died of the disease, which is spreading at a breakneck pace. Emmett Livingstone has the story.
21: Ebola is spreading faster in Congo now than in any other previous outbreak of the disease. According to Congolese government figures released Friday, health authorities recorded an Ebola death in a previously untouched province, Bawele. Just 3 months ago, when the outbreak was declared, only one province, Ituri, had Ebola. Now, a total of six provinces do. The Africa Centers for Disease Control says contact tracing in Congo is a particular weakness. Health responders need to trace 95% of the contacts of infected patients, but the Africa CDC says the actual rate of contact tracing in Congo is 12%. Without a massively increased response, experts say Ebola cases will keep escalating and become harder to control. For NPR News, I'm Emmett Livingstone in Kinshasa.
15: Some unwelcome news. Bedbugs are on the rise, especially at this time of year. The critters, which hide in furniture and clothing, have horrified homeowners and hotel guests for centuries. Traditionally, bedbugs are not known to spread disease, but a recent study now suggests they might be capable of transmitting an antibiotic-resistant infection called Marissa. Bedbugs have become much more resistant to pesticides, and that makes the infestations much harder to control. I'm Linda Kenyon, NPR News in Washington.
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13: You're listening to Away With Words, the show about language and how we use it. I'm Grant Barrett.
23: And I'm Martha Barnett. We had a question from Liz Basquin Krause, who lives in West Lafayette, Indiana. And she writes, if you ask my father to state his favorite color, he would answer sky blue pink. As a little girl, I thought that wasn't fair because he did not pick a color. As an adult, my siblings and I decided it was the color of the sunset, and it is a fond remembrance. Is this a known expression?
13: Yeah, it sure is. It's got a deep history and often used exactly that same way as what's known as a fobbing off phrase. When a child or somebody asks you a question you don't feel like answering and you just give them some silly thing in response.
23: Right. That color is sky blue pink.
13: There's an entry for this in Nigel Reese's books of quotations in more than one of the books. And he has a longer form, which is sky blue pink with a Finny Hattie border. Finny Hattie is kind of a smoked haddock. I think famous from Scotland. Yeah, a town in Scotland. So a border of smoked haddock? I don't really know. And he also has another version. He's got some quotes from correspondence, and one of them is sky blue scarlet, the color of a mouse's fart. Okay.
23: Oh my goodness.
13: But it goes back at least 130 years, that color.
23: Yeah, it's been around for a while. Yeah, and it was also popularized by the Uncle Wiggily series of books in the early 20th century. But I think I like the simple version, sky blue pink.
13: We're so excited to get your stories, thoughts, ideas, and questions about language. Call or text toll-free in the United States and Canada, 877-929-9673. 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Hello, you have a way with words.
1: Hi, this is Sid calling from Dallas, Texas.
13: Hi, Sid. How you doing? What's up?
1: So I'm calling in because I wanted to share one of my favorite pieces of workplace jargon.
13: Mm-hmm.
1: I work at an animal shelter in Texas. And so being in the U.S. South, we have a pretty significant issue with dog and cat overpopulation. So between backyard breeding and accidental litters, we actually end up with a lot of mixed breed dogs that are some combination of shepherd, pit bull, husky, and they all kind of end up looking very similar to each other. They're like these big dogs, tan, just kind of like your quintessential dog.
13: Mm-hmm.
1: And we like to lovingly refer to these in my shelter as Texas brown dogs. So whenever we have somebody like a client coming in for an adoption and they're looking at a puppy and they ask, what breed is he? We don't really have any way of knowing exactly what mix of breed they are. So really, we just say, oh, he's a good old Texas brown dog.
13: Yeah, I love it. Do you call them TBDs for short?
1: We should.
13: Yeah, because I've seen that in some of the places where these lists are collected of terms for mutts. And this is what we're talking about, right? Just your good mix of dog.
1: Yeah, exactly. I actually wanted to ask you guys if there were any other fun regional words for mutts and mixed breeds that I can add to that lexicon.
23: Oh, there sure are, Sid. And first of all, thank you for your work. It's very much appreciated. I guess I have a Texas brown dog myself. Bear.
1: Oh, really?
23: Yeah. I never would have guessed it, but we did his DNA, and he looks sort of like a lab, but he's a mix. He's mostly pit bull and German shepherd and boxer.
1: Yeah, exactly.
23: Yeah. So I know exactly what you're talking about there. And I don't know if there are other terms around the U.S. I really like Texas brown dog. I'm going to appropriate that myself. But there are some wonderful terms for mutts around the world. I know in South Africa, they're often called pavement specials, you know, because they're
13: that reminds me of an old-fashioned American one, curbstone setter, S-E-T-E-E-R. Or curbstone sitter with an eye, yeah. So it's very much the same idea, just a dog you find on the street.
23: Right. Or in Brazil, there's a term vira-latas, which literally means garbage can tippers, you know, because those street dogs will go, from can to can. Or in the Bahamas and Turks and Caicos, they call mixed breed dogs pot cakes, which is named after the crusty layer.
13: Oh, yeah. Or,
23: did you have an aha moment there?
1: Yes, I have an old coworker who does a lot of work in Turks and Caicos with whales, and she's talked about the pot cakes out there. She gifted me like a little coaster with a picture of one of those dogs that says, like, we love pot cakes.
13: Oh, yeah. The Caribbean has a bunch. It's sometimes called pot hounds. The idea is you feed them whatever scraps are left in the pot. Or rice dog. Coconut retriever is my favorite one.
23: Coconut retriever.
13: Yeah, in the Caribbean.
1: I need to use that one. That's really good.
23: Yeah, try that one. But I tell you, one of the terms that I really like is from Brussels, Belgium, because there a mixed breed is called a zinneke, which means mutt. But there's this wonderful turnaround for this word because Brussels is a real crossroads. It's a really mixed area of French and Walloon and Belgian folks and a lot of immigrants there, too. And zinneke, the term for mutt, is now a nickname chosen to represent a person from Brussels who wasn't born there. And it's a very proud term. In fact, every couple of years, they have a zinneke parade, which celebrates the city's diversity, you know, all the immigrants and all the mix of cultures there. So it sort of moved from the dog world to the people world. And so that's one of the ones I really love. Yeah, isn't it lovely?
13: Sid, I wanted to ask you, this one's a little old-fashioned, but does anyone call the Texas Brown Dogs the mixed breeds Heinz 57 dogs or Heinz dogs?
1: I have never heard that.
13: Okay, because that's, you know, Heinz 57 flavors. That's an old-fashioned one for anything that's a mix. Mm-hmm. There's one more. I've seen this, a Texas amalgamated brown dog. So the amalgamated will show up again and again in these terms, kind of as a fancier word for mix or mutt.
23: Well, Sid, the cool thing is that we have listeners all over the world and all over the United States, and I'm really excited to hear what other terms we have for these wonderful animals.
1: Me too.
13: All right. You take care now. Give those dogs some extra scratches from us, all right?
23: Yeah.
1: Yeah, absolutely. Thanks so much for having me.
23: Tell them hi from Bear. Bear says hi.
13: Take care, Sid.
1: Y'all have a good day.
13: Bye-bye. What do they call a mixed breed dog out your way? You know, those dogs where you're not quite sure of their origins and it don't much matter because you love them anyway. Call or text toll free in the Canada and the United States, 877-929-9673, or email words at waywardradio.org. Hello, you have a way with words.
2: Hi, this is Bebe. I'm calling from Charlotte, North Carolina.
13: Hi, Bebe. Welcome to the program. What's up?
2: Thank you. So I am not a first language English speaker, and I lived in England before I moved to the United States. And when I lived in England, whenever someone was sick with something like a cold or something like that, they would say they have the lurgy. And so when I moved to the United States, that's what I would say. I would say, oh, God, I've got the lurgy. And people would be like, oh, that's weird. Is that contagious? Is that something really bad?
13: Right.
2: And so after a few years, I learned that here you say you have the crud and not the lurgy. And so I'm wondering why there are different words and where those words even come from.
13: Martha, don't you think BB is pointing out like this perfect match of how the British and American language differ? It's just
23: yes.
13: Just a perfect BB. It's just exactly the right example.
23: Yeah, and they're both great words because they both just sort of sound like what they are.
13: So
23: right?
13: Lurgy is L-U-R-G-Y and crud or C-R-U-D.
23: Yeah. Right. Right. And they're very specific to those two different places. Lurgy goes all the way back to at least the 1700s when the lurgy referred to laziness or idleness or sort of jokingly a medical condition. You might, if you didn't feel like working, you might say, I have the lurgy or the fever lurgy or the fever lurden. And by World War II, in British military slang, lurgy could refer generally to an imaginary catch-all disease. And then I know Grant is going to get excited about this because something very important happened in 1954 involving a radio comedy on the BBC called The Goon Show. And this is an extremely silly episode called Lurgy Strikes Britain. And it featured this terrifying epidemic of the dreaded lurgy. And this terrible disease gave its victims this uncontrollable urge to yell. To yell what, Grant?
13: Lurgy!
23: Yakaboo!
13: What did they yell?
23: They would yell, Yakaboo!
13: Oh, Yakaboo, yeah. The dreaded lurgy. Don't forget, that's what they call it in this episode.
23: The dreaded lurgy.
13: Always with the dreaded.
23: And this episode just gets sillier and sillier. They figure out that the one thing that all these victims of the lurgy have in common is that none of them plays in a brass band. And so,
13: that's perfect goon show episode because it is high speed, manic. It is silly, silly, silly. They'll practice comedy from the lowest pun to the highest allusion, like to Greek classics. You know what I'm saying? Everything in between. It is, and it was so very British. I think even at the time, a lot of the references probably just went over people's heads because it's so fast.
23: Yeah, and so silly because in this episode, the government buys 50 million brass band instruments and drops them over a town that has lots of lurgy victims because, you know, the one thing they have in common is that they don't play in a brass band. So
13: in short, what you're saying is that lurgy kind of went from this semi-obscure term for skiving off of work or being indeterminately ill to being something that everyone knew and everyone used. It's real fun. At BB, you can find Goon Show episodes out there on the internet, and that BBC actually still broadcasts them on streaming if you have a way to get that on BBC Radio 4 Extra.
2: That's amazing. I'll have to look it up.
13: In any case, thank you, BB, for turning us on to this really good topic of just one of the kind of basic ways that the two dialects differ.
23: Well, don't get Grant started on old-time radio comedy, or we'll be here all day.
13: I'm not going to give you the creeping cred by talking about OTR, as they call it.
2: Thank you so much. This was great.
13: Yeah, sure. Take care.
23: Okay, stay healthy.
2: Thank you. I'll try. Bye.
13: Well, don't be a sleazy vomitous crud. 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
23: An email from Ronnie Arnold, who lives in Texas and apparently listens to us very early in the morning. He said, today you had a discussion proposing a new word, MICO, for an error when you're dictating on your phone. He said, I was literally shouting from my bed. Doesn't everyone know that those types of autocorrect errors should be called autocorrupt?
13: Oh, yeah, I've heard that one before, autocorrupt errors.
23: That's a good one. Mm-hmm. Yeah. Well, give us a shout, 877-929-9673.
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23: You're listening to Away with Words, the show about language and how we use it. I'm Martha Barnett.
13: And I'm Grant Barrett, and dressed in gold lamé and wearing rocket boots and a helmet about to do a stunt. It's our quiz guy, John Chinesky.
24: Watch out, guys. Back up. This is going to be big. I'm auditioning for Starlight Express. It's going to be great. Let's get to this quiz. Okay, I'll do the stunt after, I promise. This is a quiz adapted from a question category on a popular television game show. You might be familiar with the category. It's called Before and After. Does that ring any bells?
13: Is this a Jeopardy category traditionally?
24: I'm unfamiliar with that show, but yeah, it's probably something like that. Yeah. I'll give you a clue to two answers. Both are two-word phrases. And the second half of the first answer is the same as the first half of the second answer.
13: Okay.
24: So they can overlap. For example, if I clued, it's a fruity pastry you might find just under a man's chin, the answer would be Adam's apple turnover.
13: Gotcha. Adam's apple. Okay.
24: Adam's apple, apple turnover.
13: I was thinking about beefcake whole, but that doesn't work.
24: That's something. There's something there. I'll work on that
13: next time.
24: There's
13: something there.
24: Now, to simplify things this week, every overlap word, like apple in Adam's apple turnover, will begin with A.
13: Okay.
24: Just for a thing to do.
23: Oh, okay.
24: Also, you'll note that for language reasons, the second part will typically be clued first, like I did with this. You'll see what I mean. Here we go. It's a light, fluffy, baked dessert that watches over and protects you in a heavenly fashion.
23: Angel food.
13: Yeah.
23: Angel.
13: Guardian angel food.
24: Guardian angel food I will take, or guardian angel cake. That's perfectly fine. Very well done. Very well done. Guardian angel cake. Guardian angel cake. It's the record of friends' names and phone numbers kept by Abraham Lincoln in Pennsylvania.
13: Gettysburg address book.
24: Gettysburg address book.
23: Nice.
24: Gettysburg address book. Either one. A little weird there, but
13: I was
24: fine.
13: Thinking about Rolodex Midnight Runners or something, but that's just another clue altogether.
24: I miss Rolodexes, the way they used to spin around and flip around.
6: Flaps, so good, flaps, so flaps. Good.
24: Yeah. It's a famous, highly classified U.S. Air Force base that may or may not contain aliens, but does have a gas station and places to eat and just relax during a long trip.
13: Rest Area 51.
24: Rest Area 51.
13: So, that's what the aliens call it.
24: It's got to be a thing.
13: We're just a stopover on the way to better planets.
24: Sure. It signals the beginning of Lent and involves the fine pulverized rock created during an eruption.
6: Volcanic Ash Wednesday?
24: That is it. Exactly. Volcanic Ash Wednesday. Volcanic Ash. Ash Wednesday. No, Volcanic Ash Wednesday. He's just your regular working class guy who happens to know a lot about baseball players' stats at home plate.
13: So, Joe Blow by Blow?
24: Remember the middle word, the overlap word will always begin with A.
13: Oh, I see.
6: Oh, right. So, average Joe, something?
13: Batting average Joe.
24: Yes, batting average Joe. There you go. Batting average Joe. It's a trippy music genre from the 1960s that focuses on oranges, grapefruits, lemons, and limes.
6: Citric acid rock.
24: Knocked it out of the park. Very good.
6: Citric acid.
24: Acid now rock.
13: At our age, it's citric acid reflux. Okay.
24: Yes. Guys, that was fantastic. You did very well at before and after. Good teamwork.
13: All right, give our best to the family, and we'll talk to you next week, John.
24: You too, guys. Talk to you then.
6: Take care, John.
13: One of the nice things about this show is John Chinesky shows up to make our lives difficult, and we love it. You can also make our lives wonderful by calling or texting toll-free in the United States and Canada, 877-929-9673.
6: Hi there. You have a way with words.
7: Hi, this is Mandy Flowers calling from San Antonio, Texas.
6: Welcome to the show, Mandy. What can we do for you?
7: This is actually something that happened about 20 years ago. It was a while ago, and I had a friend who was Canadian, and at the time we were both living in South Korea, and I met most of my Canadians outside of the U.S. But she used to say something to me, and it always confused me, and I was never really sure how to answer when she would say it, and so I just wondered about it. What I know about her is that she was from Newfoundland, and she was from an island called St. John's in Newfoundland. And so I assume that must have something to do with where it comes from. But anyway, so she would call me and she would say, like, I would answer the phone and I would say, hello. And she would say, hey, what are you at? This just confused me.
13: Like, what are you at? Yes. Did she have a follow-up to that? Like a second phrase that she would say after?
7: Yeah, she would say, I'll come where you're two.
13: Ah, yeah, there's the fulfillment. It's kind of like a shave and haircut waiting for the two bits.
7: And I never knew what she was asking me. If she was asking me where I am or what I'm doing or how I'm doing. I didn't know if it was like, what's up, which is, you know, a weird way to ask how people are. So I would usually just give an answer that answered all of those things. I'd be like, I am at my house doing laundry and I'm going to go to the store later and I'm fine. Thanks for asking. And I would give her this ridiculous long reply because I just tried to cover all my bases and she would always laugh at me, but she would never correct me. So she always would giggle, you know. Yeah. So it came up. I was going through my old journals recently. And I came upon this point where I was like, what is this? What is she asking me? And so I thought maybe you could shed some light on it.
13: It's such a good insight, the way you've told this story into the speech of Newfoundland. And actually, this particular phrasing, what are you at? I'll come where you're to, was also heard in Prince Edward Island. But it's so well known in Newfoundland that it's what linguists call enregistered. I usually call them chamber of commerce words, where people are highly aware that they say it. It has a strong association with local identity, and they don't consider it like a socially risky at all. It's just, it's a marker of how they speak. And particularly important here, and I think if we break this down, most people who don't speak that dialect would stumble

0: Terrell Hogan Law.
1: I'm Wayne Hogan. Arrive alive. One text or call can wreck it all. Let's end distracted driving.
0: More at TerrellHoganLaw.com.
2: Where are you? I'll come join you. And sometimes it is, what are you up to? Maybe let's do it together. But it just really depends on the context. The at and the to here are what are called locative or sometimes stative, which meaning they serve almost like a verb when they explain kind of activity in a particular location. Here's another example from a CBC interview that I plucked from a book of Newfoundland and Labrador English. It goes, I'd like to live in Europe someday or here, wherever the money's to.
3: Hmm.
2: So it's kind of like almost always a follow-up to the verb. It almost serves as a verb itself. In any case, there are a couple really great books on this. And one of them pointed out that there was a song in 1966 that was apparently a hit in Newfoundland by Dick Nolan, because it was kind of a comeback to Newfoundland year, where they had like a campaign that if you had gone away from Newfoundland, they were encouraging you to come back. But his song was called Come Where We're At. And it had many lyrics in it that were very similar to the expression that you gave us. What are you at? I'll come where you're to.
3: So how do you reply to that? Like, what would a Newfoundland person say as answer?
2: They would generally say something like, they would just talk about what they're doing, just like you did. You actually answered pretty well for somebody who's come away. For somebody from away, you did okay.
3: I covered all the bases with my very long answers.
4: Yeah.
3: Okay, I just wondered if there was an equally colloquial way to answer that. And maybe she was laughing at me because I didn't use it.
2: No, she's just laughing probably because she knew that it was a localism, and she was just delighted to be able to have this strong sense of being who she is, even in a strange place like Seoul, Korea. I mean, strange if you're from Newfoundland, right?
3: Yeah, strange if you're from anywhere but Seoul, really. It stuck with me all these years.
2: Well, maybe stay where you're at, and maybe we'll come where you're to when we hit the road and do our live shows.
3: Looking forward to it. Thank you so much.
2: All right, take care. Bye-bye.
4: Take care.
3: All right, bye-bye.
4: Well, come where we're to. 877-929-9673. That's toll-free in the U.S. and Canada. Or you can email us, words@waywardradio.org. You know, we were talking earlier about names for mixed breed dogs, and we forgot one, which is Bitsa.
2: A bit of this and a bit of that.
4: Yeah, B-I-T-S-A, Bitsa.
2: Oh, that's nice. You know, I've known a few dogs named Bitsy, which is, I think, a form of Betsy. I could see that working out for, a sweet little brown mutt.
4: Right? Betsy's a Bitsa.
2: Betsy a Bitsa. 877-929-9673 is a 24-hour toll-free number in the United States and Canada.
4: Hello, you have a way with words.
5: Hello, Rod Wing calling from Tucson, Arizona.
4: Hi, Rod. We're glad to have you. What's on your mind today?
5: I had a phrase that I was interested in that my wife and her siblings say. The phrase is, close the lights. And that's always kind of bugged me. And close the lights instead of turn off the lights. Mm-hmm. And she's Chinese American, and her family, her parents, her father was born in Guangzhou, China, and the mother was born in Chinatown, San Francisco. So I thought this could be possibly a direct translation from Cantonese into English. So that's what I'd like to know more about.
2: Close the light instead of turn off the light. Yes. You're the clues you've given us and your interpretation of them is right on. It is most likely what's known as a calque, C-A-L-Q-U-E, which is basically a literal loan translation from another language where it's almost word for word. And the really interesting thing here is, even though you find it a little annoying, English is the odd language out. Most of the languages of the world don't use a verb that equals turn or turn on, turn off. Most of the languages of the world use verbs that mean close and open when they talk about lights.
5: Oh.
2: So we're kind of the exception. And so it's not only people from Asia who do this, like you'll get people from Singapore and Malaysia, but also people

0: from Nigeria, India, Pakistan, and even pockets of the United States, you'll find it. People who just, because for them, there's a little bit of history why you might say close the light in our culture and other cultures. The interesting thing here is why people say close the light instead of turn the light. It's mm-hmm. because lights have been handled differently at different times in the modern era. Some people grew up with turn knob electrical switches, which was common in the United States. Some people grew up with knobs on lamps that raised or lowered a wick. And some people had little doors on lamps that you could move back and forth to change the amount of light or change the amount of air getting to the flame inside. You know, again, controlling how much light is happening. And so all of these verbs for these other devices kind of inconsistently showed up when electricity became more standard and the standard modern flip switch became kind of just par for the course in most electrical builds out in North America. So this is why we have these different pockets of this, different cultures adapted in different speeds and in different ways to electricity, going from flame devices or gas devices to electrical devices.
1: Wow, that's pretty, that's really interesting. You call that a calc?
0: Calc, C-A-L-Q-U-E. Yeah, it's a literal, like, word for word loan translation from another language.
1: I have a technician who works in my lab, and I asked him today about this, and he's from the Philippines.
0: Yep.
1: And he says he uses close the lights, but he also said the literal translation in Tagalog is kill the light.
0: Oh, interesting.
1: Which was pretty interesting.
2: Interesting.
1: So.
0: Yeah, even in English.
1: But he doesn't use that. He doesn't use that. So.
0: Yeah, in the Philippines, though, I do find in my books of Philippine English, I do find plenty of examples of people saying close or open the lights. What really interesting is that we have fixed in our heads that somehow turn the light is the default verb, but it's just a passing verb. It's only for this moment, kind of this short little blip of history. And I'm calling, 50 to 100 years a blip because history is huge. It really hasn't been entrenched in the language all that long to refer to electricity because electricity hasn't been all that common for all that long. So it's not like it's been like goes back to time immemorial that we've been saying turn off the light.
1: So I should say to my wife and her siblings that that they're in the majority.
0: You should.
2: That's right.
0: Around the world. But also just enjoy the differences.
2: Do what they say.
0: Yeah, if we all spoke alike, how boring would that be?
1: Okay, well, I stand corrected then. I'll have to tell my girls it's okay to say close the light.
0: Yeah, it sounds like your night to make dinner too, Rod. That's what I'm thinking.
2: Empty the dishwasher. Yeah. Rod, thank you
1: exactly.
2: so much for calling.
0: Take
1: in
0: care.
1: Trouble.
0: Appreciate it.
1: All right. Nice to talk to you. Thanks so much. I really enjoy your show. So
0: thank you.
1: Take care.
0: Bye-bye.
1: Bye-bye.
2: Call or text 877-929-9673.
0: Hello. You have a way with words.
3: Hello. Martha Berry, France. I'm calling from Grand Rapids, Ohio. It's just a small community west of Toledo, Ohio.
0: Yeah, definitely. So what's on your mind, Martha?
3: Well, I was curious about the phrase having an axe to grind. And I wondered, obviously a long time ago, there was a guy that went around and sharpened blades, scissors, daggers, axes, etc. And now it seems as though if you have an axe to grind, it's kind of a negative thing. Like you've got a chip on your shoulder or, you're hepped up about something and you need some resolution. So I was curious about how it changed or what caused the change.
0: That's very perceptive, Martha. And my Martha, my radio Martha, she's kind of really zeroed in on these two different meanings, hasn't she?
2: Yes, indeed. The meaning of this term has changed over time. And as you said, today to have an axe to grind means you have a grievance or a complaint, right?
3: Mm-hmm. Yes.
2: Well, Martha, the first known use of the expression to have an axe to grind appears in 1810. That's when a Pennsylvania newspaper editor named Charles Minor wrote about being flattered into doing the hard work of turning one of those heavy grindstones for a stranger to sharpen his axe. And then he applied that image to people like politicians and merchants and other people who seem eager to help, but they really have something to gain. They have some sort of ulterior motive. And in this article, he writes about how if he sees an overly friendly shopkeeper offering sips of brandy to his customers, he writes, "Thinks I, that man has an axe to grind." So originally it didn't have the meaning that it has today, but over time its meaning broadened. And now we think of it as you suggested. You know, you have a grievance, you have a complaint, you have something that you got to talk to somebody about. You're not happy about something. So it's really undergone a change in meaning.
3: Quite a bit, I'd say.
2: Mm-hmm. Yeah, yeah.
3: Yes. Okay, well, thank you very much. I really enjoy your program.
0: Martha in Ohio, thank you so much for spending time with us. Oh, we really appreciate it.
3: No, it's been my pleasure. Thank you both.
0: All right, bye-bye.
2: Okay, take care.
0: You can find all of our past episodes on our website at waywardradio.org, where you'll also find all of our social media handles and lots of ways to talk to us.
2: Stay put. We'll be right back to untangle the web of English.

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4: You're listening to Away With Words, the show about language and how we use it. I'm Grant Barrett.
5: And I'm Martha Barnett. Hi, you have Away With Words.
6: Hi, my name is Ryan. I'm calling from Asheville, North Carolina. I am a wildland firefighter, and we have a word. The word is bagger. And we use it to describe other firefighters in a... derogatory way, meaning like lazy or unprofessional or maybe amateur. So I'm curious if you guys have any ideas about the origin of the word. So I've heard a few different explanations. One being that it describes a firefighter that shows up to a camp and gets a bagged lunch. And that's all they really show up for, and they don't really do anything. They kind of disappear, don't put in any work. I've also been told it's kind of an older term that describes non-professional crews that just show up to fires just with the backpack on their back. And then the third thing I've heard is it describes someone that shows up and attaches their bagged lunch to their belt. So I'm curious if you guys have any ideas on that.
4: I hear your doubt as you recite the last one.
6: Yeah, it kind of sounds weird, but I think that's a much older term or an idea, I guess, from before we had equipment to carry our bagged lunch, I guess.
4: All three of those supposed origins all really lack evidence, and they're all not that great, and they sound like they were just devised after the fact to try to explain the term. For example, pretty much everybody who goes to a fire brings some kind of bag, don't you? When you're out there, don't you have your belongings in a container?
6: Oh, yeah, absolutely.
4: So the idea that this one particular group of people who brings a backpack, that they're the ones get called bagger, just doesn't seem right. And as far as the bagged lunch goes, yeah, there are definitely people who go, all they're there for is whatever minimum amount of money they're going to make, and then they find a way not to do the work. That happens pretty much everywhere. But I have something for you that I think, for me, it's convincing that it doesn't come from any of those possible origins. And that is that forms of this term exist in the military. And in the military, they seem to be older. And in the military, a bagger, we're talking about bagger, B-A-G-G-E-R, is short for dirt bagger, or let's call it S bagger, S being the first letter of the word that means fecal matter. Or of course, dirt bag or S bag for short. Obviously the term isn't S bag. It's the thing I can't say on the radio bag. And in the military, especially the Navy, it has exactly the same meaning. It's the kind of person who is constantly trying to get out of work or not do the things that they're capable of. And they just don't want to. And all of these are also probably from the much older sandbagger. And a sandbagger, again, is somebody who just doesn't do the job, or they always have excuses about why it's not getting done. And it's especially because they're perfectly capable of doing it. They're just like, meh, I don't want to. So the idea is that you've got these sandbags that you're doing, putting them in the way of actually getting real work done. And this, of course, goes back to at least the 1940s. And so sandbagger becomes dirtbagger and S-bagger. And then just is clipped to bagger in the military before it even leaves that. And as confirmed for me, Ryan, I think it's true. A lot of people who fight fires are ex-military.
6: Oh, yeah, absolutely.
4: So I think that's a really strong path for that to show up among firefighters. to go from the military and leap over and be borrowed into the jargon and language, the slang of firefighting.
6: Very interesting. I appreciate it.
5: Ryan, we're grateful for your work.
4: Yeah, absolutely. Thank you
5: really
4: for
5: important work there.
4: Doing the hard stuff out there in a world of serious climate issues. But and stay safe.
5: Yeah, we
4: all
5: know
4: right?
5: You're not a bagger. Yeah.
6: Thank you.
4: Pretty sure. All right, you take care.
5: That's our
4: be safe out there.
5: All right, take
6: all right,
5: care.
6: Thank you.
4: Bye-bye.
6: See ya.
5: We're always eager to talk about language in the workplace, and bagger is a great example of that. If you have one, you can always call us 877-929-9673 or email us words at waywardradio.org. Hi, you have a way with words.
7: Hi, this is Jeff. I'm in Knoxville, Tennessee.
5: Hey, Jeff.
4: Hi, Jeff.
5: Welcome to the show.
7: Well, thank you so much. I'm glad to be here. It's kind of a phrase that really nobody else in my family remembers, but I remember it from as a kid playing cards with my grandmother, and my mother does not remember it. My sister does not remember it, but my grandmother, whenever she would get a bad hand, whether we were playing crazy eights or king's corners, it didn't really matter, and she had a bad hand, she would just say, "Oh, for crying in a bucket." And it just struck me as funny. It stuck with me this whole time. I talked to my family about it, and they think I'm nuts because they never heard anybody say that before.
5: Really?
4: And you just have this great memory of these fun times with your grandma.
7: I do. I would spend the night with her a lot of times and, you know, drink Pepsi out of the bottle and play cards. And sharp cheddar cheese was one of her favorite snacks on crackers. So it was good times.
4: It just sounds like you guys are just painting the town red. she was
7: absolutely
4: debauching you with the cheese and the Coke.
7: That's right. That's right.
4: For crying in a bucket is an established expression. What's confusing about it maybe is that it itself is a different version of the much older for Christ's sake. So it's another one of those minced oaths, and we talk about a lot of them, where to avoid offending someone or avoid, you know, saying the Lord's name in vain, you say something that's roughly similar but isn't actually the offense. So for crying in a bucket is one form of it. For crying out loud is far more common version of it. But people will say for crying in the beer. And they actually cry in this expression a lot of things. Like you cry in a sink, a bathtub, the ocean, a cemetery, the creek, the soup, the dark, the alley, the rain. There's all these different things that you might cry into. But it's an expression of outrage or frustration or surprise, right?
7: Oh, well, that tracks then. That makes sense.
5: Jeff, would you describe her as somebody who would reach for that kind of minced oath rather than say something profane or even more angry?
7: Oh, for sure. Yeah, for sure. I don't think I ever heard her say anything, any bad words whatsoever. So that kind of makes sense that, you know, that would be a phrase that she would use. She was an amazing woman. She lost her husband, my grandfather, in World War II, and then raised three kids on her own, never remarried, was just one of the most resilient people I ever met in my entire life. And, really fun to be with, love to play cards and, you know, spend time with family. So, it was good.
5: Well, I love that those memories of her are preserved in that little phrase. Do you use it yourself?
7: I do. I do, much to my family, my wife and my daughters. They've heard me say it for years, and they think it's cute and kind of funny, but didn't, you know, I think they thought the same thing. I think they were thinking it was, you know, kind of a, oh, for goodness sake, or something like along those lines.
4: Yeah.
7: But didn't really have context what it might have been.
4: Well, now you know. Now you can go back to people and say, "See, I'm not just weird like my grandma."
7: Well, the jury is still out on that. But anyway.
4: I think you're fine, Jeff.
5: Yeah, Jeff. Thank you so much for calling.
4: Yeah, we appreciate it. Take care of yourself.
7: Absolutely.
4: Call again sometime,
7: absolutely.
4: All right?
7: Thanks so much.
4: Sure. Bye.
7: Yep. You bet. You guys have a good day.
4: You too.
5: Well, for crying in a bucket, give us a call, 877-929-9673. Kentucky poet and novelist Silas House writes often about growing up in Appalachia, and I wanted to read one of his poems. It's called Cornbread. I like to scoop the meal up by hand, no spoon, so I can feel the grain on my fingers, wonder at the fields that gave it life. I love the splash of egg, the gallop of buttermilk. When I mix all of this, I see my mother cooking for me after a long day bent over stoves, spent serving all of the mean children at the Lilly Elementary School. I see my aunt, cigarette planted firmly between her teeth as she holds the bowl against her belly, eyes on the young and the restless while a cast iron skillet of grease heats in the roaring gas oven. I see my grandmother and every woman before her in my family, and yes, even the occasional man who lowered himself to cook, who secretly enjoyed fingering the meal. And here I am too, time sick once again. If I could go back, I would tell my mother to go, sit down, and rest. I would memorize every word my aunt said as she taught me how to cook, how to live in this world, how to be myself. I would kiss Mama on the forehead and spend time with her at her little wooden table, savoring every bite, listening. I'd ask Granny to tell me that story one more time, please. This is the curse of who we are as a people, always eating our own history, tasting the past.
4: That is such a perfect encapsulation of food and memory. And it evokes my own experience with my own family in Southeast Missouri, which has a lot in common with Appalachia, you know, the cornbread and the skillet, mm-hmm. and even the cigarette dangling while you cook.
5: Mm-hmm. Yeah, this is a poem you can almost smell, right?
4: Yeah, I can smell the bacon fat that you keep in the refrigerator that you pull right? out to grease the pan with before you pour the cornmeal batter there.
5: Oh, yeah.
4: The poem and the author again.
5: It's Cornbread by Silas House, and it's from his collection called All These Ghosts.
4: We'll link to Silas House's book on our website at waywardradio.org. Martha and I love to hear what you've been reading, whether it's poetry or literature or something else. 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
5: Hi, you have a way with words.
8: Hi, my name is Brianna Green.
5: Hey, Brianna, where are you calling us from?
8: Hi, I live in Jacksonville, Florida.
5: All right. Well, we're glad to have you. What's on your mind today?
8: Yes, I was calling about a term that my family and friends use, but it's something that only my family and friends seem to know about. And it's a term that if I were to use it with new people who I've just met, they have no idea what I'm talking about. So I thought that it would be a good word to call in with, and that is that we call each other weapons, and we use the phrase weaponry or the word weaponry in a way that does not seem to be as common as it is to those of us who are in the know.
5: Now, what does that mean to you?
8: Okay, so we call each other weapons. Like, usually that means that somebody's causing a scene, or they're maybe acting a little bit crazy, or they're doing something weird, kind of like a weirdo. Like, you're being a weirdo. You're being a weapon.
5: Mm-hmm. Oh, mm-hmm. Interesting.
8: Or if there was a scene of sorts of someone just doing something maybe in public, and afterwards we're walking away, we might say something like, that was weaponry.
4: So an instance of being foolish or making a mistake.
8: Usually, yes.
5: Any idea how long you've been saying this or where you picked it up?
8: So I've been saying it ever since I can remember, and I believe so have my parents. It comes from my dad and his family, who are from Long Island, New York. And it seems that anyone who has known my dad for a long time or has grown up around my dad will know what we mean when we say it. They'll know what we're referring to. But unless you're tight with my family, then the average person who we just met will, if I were to say, oh, that person was being a weapon, or that was weaponry, wasn't it? They will be like, what? Until I then explain that it comes from my dad in Long Island, New York.
4: So, Brianna, let me just ask you, does your dad have any connection to Ireland or Scotland?
8: Our family is Irish, partially, not fully, yes.
4: But are we talking first generation Irish or just further, much further back?
8: No, further back.
4: Okay. The reason I ask, like, even a trip to Ireland or Scotland, because a very similar use of weapon exists in Scotland and Ireland, sometimes in Australia, okay. In the UK. I've got examples of this where people talk about somebody being a weapon. It's often derogatory, kind of the same way that in the US, we might call somebody a tool. You know, you're a real weapon. Okay. They might say you're an absolute weapon, but sometimes it's a positive, especially in sports uses where you call somebody an absolute weapon, meaning that out on the pitch or the field, they're amazing at whatever position they're playing. So other uses of this do exist outside of your family.
8: Great. That's what I was interested in hearing. Maybe similar to it has been used by Chuck Norris. As in, I don't need a weapon. I am one.
4: Right. Clearly a positive use, right?
8: Exactly.
5: Right before my stepson graduated from college, he kept describing himself as an academic weapon, and his friends were calling themselves academic weapons. And apparently there was a meme going around at the time where you can watch this little video on TikTok where this guy is talking about how he's an academic weapon because he's on the front row of a big lecture class with 700 students in there. And he talks about how he's an academic weapon and let's do this. It's very funny.
8: Okay, I could see it. See, and just another great example of how it can be quite a versatile term.
4: Yeah, the emphatic force, the kind of like the emotional impact of a concept of a weapon is kind of carried through, positive or negative.
8: Right, of course. Thank you so much. I had so much fun. I really appreciate it.
4: All right, bye-bye.
5: Take care.
8: Bye.
5: Well, what's the word or phrase that your family uses? And when you use it, people look at you like, what? Give us a call and let's talk about it, 877-929-9673, or send us an email, words@waywardradio.org. Grant, I was pleased to see that the editors at the Oxford English Dictionary just made a new entry for the word floordrobe.
4: Floordrobe. This is instead of putting your clothes where they belong in the closet or the wardrobe or the drawers, you pile them on the floor.
5: That's right. The dictionary defines it as an untidy heap of discarded clothing left on the floor of a room instead of stored in a wardrobe.
4: Yeah. I think their definition doesn't really do the chaos justice, but okay. Dictionary people, a little straight-laced.
5: I'm glad to have a word for it. Apparently, it's been around since at least 1995.
4: But, how about that?
5: Not that I have a floor drobe or anything.
4: No, really. Sure. We know you've got all kinds of family language that describes the chaos and mess that it just happens when you live and when you live together. 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
5: And special thanks to our nonprofits volunteer board, Michael Breslauer, Josh Eccles, Claire Grotting, Merrill Perlman, Bruce Rogo, Rick Seidenworm, and Betty Willis.
4: Thanks for listening. I'm Grant Barrett.
5: And I'm Martha Barnett. Until next time, goodbye.
4: So long.

0: It's one hot night, and the Prince of Spanish Guitar, Benesse, celebrates the fire, the passion, the spirit of Spain. 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
2: When Abbott Elementary showrunner Justin Halpern wound up back at his parents' house, he discovered that sometimes the best ideas come when everything else falls apart.
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2: 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Coming up next.
5: Live from NPR News in Washington, I'm Linda Kenyon. The Lebanese Health Ministry reports Israeli airstrikes and shelling today have killed 11 people in southern Lebanon. As NPR's Frank Langford reports, Israel said it was targeting a Hezbollah headquarters after the militia seriously injured three Israeli soldiers. The attacks come ahead of another round of U.S.-sponsored peace talks between Israel and Lebanon in Rome next month.
6: The Israeli Defense Forces said it struck Hezbollah infrastructure, referring to the Iranian-backed militant group. Israel struck the Lebanese city of Nabatea and the town of Ansar, some 30 miles north of the Israeli border. Writing on X, Lebanese Prime Minister Nawaf Salam said the Israeli airstrike killed seven women and children in Ansar, whom he emphasized were neither military infrastructure nor military targets. Israel must halt this escalation, he wrote. Israel and Lebanon are under a ceasefire agreement, but both have accused the other of violating it for many weeks. Frank Langford, NPR News, Tel Aviv.
5: Government number crunchers gave us a flurry of economic data this week. Put together, it helps to color a picture of the ways that Americans are making, saving, borrowing, and spending money. NPR's Scott Horsley says the federal debt is creating downward pressures affecting the overall economy.
7: Congressional forecasters said this week they expect the federal government will run a deficit of more than $2 trillion this year. That's pushing the government's overall debt close to the $40 trillion mark. And just the interest on all that debt is now the government's second biggest expense, trailing only Social Security. And the investors who lend money to the government by buying bonds, they are demanding higher interest rates now, some of the highest rates in decades.
5: Time is running out to register to vote in some of the last statewide primaries of the year. NPR's Hansi Lo Wang has a rundown of the upcoming deadlines.
8: If you're eligible to vote in Tuesday's primary in Wyoming, in-person registration continues through primary day. Delaware and Massachusetts hold primaries in September. Eligible voters who haven't registered yet in those states have until Saturday, August 22nd to sign up online or in person or to get their mail-in application postmarked. New Hampshire's primary is also coming up next month. Mail-in applications must be received by August 26th, and in-person registration will be available at the polls on New Hampshire's primary day, September 8th. And if you're already registered, election officials recommend confirming your status and contact information before the deadline by visiting your state's official election website. Officials can remove your name from voter rolls, especially if you recently moved, changed your name, or haven't voted in a while. Hansi Lo Wang, NPR News.
5: FDA investigators have traveled to Taylor Farms operation in Mexico for the first time this week to start inspecting the facilities linked to the largest cyclospora outbreak in the U.S. FDA Acting Deputy Commissioner for Food, Donald Prater, told the Washington Post inspectors were on site at the processing facility. You're listening to NPR. Spain has beefed up security in its northern African enclave of Ceuta amid calls for a mass border breach today. A breach could replay a similar incursion of 2 weeks ago when thousands of migrants tried to enter the city. At least 96 people were killed during their rush to get into the country. Michael Kologi has more.
9: Spanish police are patrolling the streets of Ceuta, and military personnel are guarding government buildings. Ceuta is one of Spain's two autonomous cities in northern Morocco. According to Spanish officials, at least 72,000 migrants entered the territory last month. Most have since voluntarily returned to Morocco. Authorities say they are monitoring online calls for another mass crossing into Ceuta today and warning that those who participate could face prosecution. Security has been reinforced along the border with Ceuta, with some groups of people reportedly prevented by Moroccan authorities from traveling towards the Spanish territory. For NPR News, I'm Michael Kaloki.
5: A limited number of flights are once again arriving and departing from Sicily's largest airport after being shut down for 5 days due to ash spewing from Mount Etna. The earlier closure at Catania Airport had stranded summer holiday travelers during the biggest travel week of the year. Volcanic ash poses a significant risk to aircraft, potentially stalling their engines. The closure led to rerouted flights and forced hundreds more to be canceled. In addition, the earlier closure placed additional pressures on Sicily's other airports. I'm Linda Kenyon, NPR News in Washington.
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2: 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You're listening to This Old House Radio Hour. I'm Jen Largis. Gas or charcoal? It's the backyard debate that's launched a million arguments. Charcoal diehards swear nothing beats the flavor. Gas fans say convenience wins every time. So who's right? James Beard, award-winning chef and food writer Kenji Lopez-Ault, settles it once and for all. So, Kenji, which is better, a gas or a charcoal grill?
11: I was a charcoal fanatic for a long time until I got a gas grill myself and then realized how much easier it is. You know, so I would say charcoal is better, but it's more of a commitment. You know, gas is nice because you just switch it on and then you're ready to cook. You know, you can get higher heat, you can get better flavor out of charcoal, but as someone with two little kids, the convenience of gas is really nice to have also.
2: That's the ticket. It's the kids that are hungry right now. I've got two of those myself and dinner needs to come fast. Is there any specific reason to choose one over the other than convenience?
11: Yeah, well, I think you got to think about when you're going to be using it and what kind of lifestyle you have. So if you've got like the deck and you have the space for a gas grill and it's going to make your weeknight dinners easier, then I think go for the gas grill. But if you're just going to be using it on the weekends or like hosting parties, I think charcoal's a better choice because you're going to get better flavor out of it. All that said, I think charcoal grills in general are much cheaper. A gas grill, you can get really cheap ones, but the cheap ones are not going to work very well. They're not going to distribute heat very evenly. You're going to end up with hot and cold spots. Some of them won't deliver enough heat, you know, so like it's very common that inexpensive gas grills, like you just don't get a very high BTU output. So it makes it really hard to sear things and get like a nice brown crust on things. A lot of the more inexpensive grills are made from materials that aren't really made to withstand more than like a season or two outside, you know, so unless right. you're very careful about how you store it, it's going to rust and those metal parts are going to just kind of corrode away. Good gas grill is going to be expensive and you're going to want like a stainless steel one from a reputable brand because it should last you a long time.
2: And when you're thinking about what you're going to put on the grill, is one more versatile than the other?
11: I'd say a gas grill is more versatile in the sense that you'll end up cooking more meals from it, I think, because it's so convenient to turn on and off. You know, when I'm cooking with charcoal, I'm like the kind of person that doesn't want to waste any of that heat. You know, it's like I spend time lighting up coals. I spend like half an hour waiting for it to get hot. And so
3: I'm going to plan my meal around like grilling something really hot and fast at the start when they're at their hottest. For me, like lighting the coals is a commitment. The gas grill, I can turn it on, like cook some chicken, cook whatever, and then turn it off, you know, and it's just like cooking indoors. So you're going to use the gas more.
2: If someone is charcoal curious, what do they need to know about sort of the learning curve?
3: The first thing is like learning how to set up a fire properly. So with the vast majority of things you're going to cook on a charcoal grill, you want to set up like a fire that has zones, either putting all of your coals on one side and leaving the other side empty, or 2/3 of your coal on one side and 1/3 of your coals on the other side, so that you have hot and cool zones so that if something's cooking too quickly, you can slide it over. Something like it looks like it's burning or it's dripping too much fat, you can just kind of slide it around to the cooler part. So generally when I'm cooking on charcoal, I plan on only using half the surface of whatever grill I'm cooking on. The other part is simply lighting it. I spent many years using lighter fluid before I just bought a chimney, which is essentially a heavy gauge aluminum tube with a cage sort of towards the bottom, and you just pour the charcoal in the top. It gets stopped by the cage, and then you put a piece of paper underneath, and the heat rises from the coals, and that pulls air up through the bottom, and that just kind of lights from the bottom up, and you're good to go.
2: Perfect. So heating zones, how to light it, anything else we need to know?
3: Gas grills, they put out a very consistent heat, which means that if you leave the lid open, a lot of that heat dissipates. With a gas grill, if you want to get the hottest cooking temperature possible, like you want to put your food on there and then close the lid to trap the heat. Whereas with a charcoal grill, it's almost the opposite. So with the charcoal grill, the more oxygen the coals are getting, the hotter they're going to burn. If you close the lid on a charcoal grill and you close the vents, there's no air circulation there at all. And so your coals are going to start to die out. So if I'm searing a steak on gas, I'll keep the lid closed as much as possible. Whereas if I'm doing it on charcoal, I'll actually keep it open as much as possible.
2: Is there a big difference between lump and briquette charcoal?
3: They're both made from the same basic materials. They both should be pure carbon, but briquettes are compressed a lot more than lump charcoal is. And so what that means effectively is that for the same volume, you're going to get a longer, more steady burn with the briquettes because they're consistent. They're very dense. And so they burn pretty slowly. However, because lump charcoal, it's more porous, it's not as dense, it actually burns a lot hotter, but they tend to burn out a little faster. If I had to choose only one fuel source, I would choose briquettes just because I find them to be more predictable and more versatile.
2: And what are your thoughts on the new outdoor grills, like the pizza ovens, the electric smokers, things like that?
3: I think they're great. I love my pizza oven. And I actually prefer the ones that run on gas. I just turn it on. I know the pizza oven's going to be up to like 900 degrees in about 20 minutes. It just makes it so much more convenient. There are certain, you know, things that require a lot, like really high heat that you just can't do indoors. So pizza ovens, you know, getting like a really good outdoor walk range, like for me, changed the way I cook a lot. I love all that stuff.
2: What I'm gathering, Kenji, is that you're team gas, which is somewhat unexpected.
3: A little, yeah. On a day when I really want to spend the time outside and hang out grilling, that's when I'll do coal. Yeah, on weekdays, it's probably gas.
2: Well, Kenji, thank you so much for being with us. We appreciate this perspective and this information.
3: Yeah. And if you want to send a team over and help me plan and build an outdoor kitchen, I'm always game for that.
2: So. Only if you make us dinner. We'll trade you some really amazing cooking for some sawdust.
3: Deal. Thanks for having me.
2: That was Kenji Lopez Alt. For more grilling tips and tricks, you can watch him on YouTube. Right now, we're answering your home improvement and DIY questions. You can call us at 877-864-7460. That's 877-864-7460. Or you can leave us a voicemail anytime. 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
12: Hi, I'm Val. I'm from Atlanta.
2: And Val, what's your question today?
12: Yeah, I've started taking care of my parents' older home. It's approximately mid-70s construction. And we're starting to get towards doing some of the bigger projects around the house, like replacing a roof, doing siding. I'm wondering what I should be looking out for next with a house that's getting about 50 years old. So should I be looking out for electrical, other outdoor things? What should I look out for?
2: Great question. We've got Zach Detmore, a general contractor for the show, on the line with us here to help. Zach, this is a tough one. Those are big projects that he's mentioning and trying to figure out how to prioritize those when probably a lot of them need attention.
13: Yeah, probably. Is this a maintenance-related thing or cosmetic? What?
2: This is for funsies.
13: Yeah, this is just fill the time.
12: Well, I do have some concerns about some of the build qualities of the house. Like when we were replacing the carpet in one of the rooms, we found a bunch of the old carpet blades under the carpet. So I have some concerns about the build quality of the home. I'd say overall, it's mostly like maintenance things I would just like to stay on top of. And of course, you know, aesthetics would also be nice. We did replace the siding. That is one big thing we've done.
13: Nice. So these houses, you have houses at the age where large sort of like full gut ripping of pipes out of the wall shouldn't really be necessary for quite some time. So you're good there. You know, in general, the electric is probably in decent enough shape. You may want to do things like upgrade the service because, you know, the amount of power we draw nowadays is often higher than whatever the electrical panel was when you put the house in. People are putting car chargers in. They're putting heat pumps in. The circuitry through the house could be a little stretched. So that's one thing, but that you can sort of tackle those things as issues or additional power is required.
14: The roof is a tricky one because a lot of times if you call a roofer to come check out your roof, they say you need a roof.
13: That's true.
12: Yeah, I've heard multiple different things. I've heard some that have suggested a repair and some that have suggested a full replacement. So yeah. I'm not really sure where to go through from there.
13: Sure.
14: How do you navigate that situation when you yourself do not know what is required, but the professional you're calling to assess it is obviously interested in having the work?
13: Yeah, that's a great question. Yeah.
14: See how nice I said that?
13: I think that's good. Well, in general, you probably have an asphalt shingle roof, correct?
12: Yes, it's 3-tab.
13: All right. So symptoms to look for are going to be when you start seeing more asphalt and less granules.
14: Granules.
13: Did I say it right?
14: Yeah.
13: All right, Val.
14: You
13: stick with me. I've had 16 beers so far during this recording.
14: 5 coffees later.
13: The coffees aren't working, Val. So the granules are going to get sort of shed and washed away into your gutters. And eventually you'll start seeing sort of exposed asphalt. You're going to see it really obviously probably about 6 years after the roof should have been replaced. So in general, there is, you know, you might be just fine if you don't see that happening. The other thing to look for is nails popping out. So if you look at the roof and it looks flat and smooth, you're probably okay. If you see bumps and what looks like nail popping, then it's probably time to replace it. You can have different situations. Like if there's an attic and there's no visibility to the underside of the roof, you won't be able to see the leaks. But if you have an exposed attic that you can kind of pop your head up into quarterly and make sure there's no leaks, then you can let that thing get pretty bad before it starts, leaking on you. You know what I mean?
14: It'll start popping into my attic quarterly.
13: Yeah. I wouldn't stress out too much about the roof because it is, you know, there's so many roofers who are willing to fix them that, you know.
12: Yeah.
14: It sounds like Val is trying to be a good steward of the home. And I think that there's a lot of people who just wait for something to break in order to address any major issues and they get caught off guard and it's very stressful because it usually needs to get fixed very quickly. It sounds like you're assessing your home in a way that you would see things pop up if something starts to go wrong and be ready to be on the offense instead of defense.
13: That's fair.
12: Okay. Yeah.
13: And I would say any sort of homeowner checklist that is available either on thisoldhouse.com or online. If you just sort of run through that on your house, that'll give you like a to-do list of what fails on most houses. And then you can just sort of run through yours. And then any questions you have, bring a professional in, get their take. And if you feel like this person is trustworthy and they're not just trying to sell you a roof, take their advice, get it taken care of. But yeah, I mean, I think just by the nature of you putting this call in, you're doing the right thing. You got this, Val. You don't need us.
12: Thank you.
13: All right. Well, take care, Val. Thank you so much for calling.
12: Thank you for having me.
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19: Hi, I'm Tom Antoine, and I'm calling from Port Washington, Wisconsin.
2: Hey, Tom, what's your question today?
19: I have a patio outside of the back door of our house that's currently crushed red granite, and I'm looking for advice on installing a brick patio.
2: All right, we've got Zach Detmore, general contractor for the show, and the show's mason, Mark McCullough, here to help. Guys, we want to upgrade to a brick patio. What do you think?
13: Well, what do you got, Mark? I was just going to say, get out your jumping jack and then start laying bricks on top of that. But I have a feeling you're going to say that's incorrect.
20: No,
2: okay, moving on to Mark McCullough then.
20: Yes, that's right. You haven't seen my portfolio. So Zach. You're not wrong. You're not wrong. Of course, the question is going to be, how deep is that gravel? And I'm going to steal something from our friend Morrow and call it PPP, but prep paver and not prep paint. And I think I put an extra prep in there, but that's how I roll.
2: The yeah. Four P's of paver.
13: Yeah, the of pavers.
20: Yes. So for me, 8 inches of gravel, and this can be a misconception because it really is different all over the country. But if you go 8 inches of gravel, you're providing enough drainage. You're providing the drainage we need. On top of that, we use fabric paper because, on top of that, we're going to use a stone dust or a sand. And if we don't have that paper, the material, whether it's sand or stone dust, is going to be washed into that gravel, and you're going to have dips and valleys all over the patio. So you want to make sure you have those components in place, leaving enough room for the brick paver, which should be minimum, I think, is two and a quarter or 2 3/4 in between those two measurements for a true paver. So you'll have to do the math from the 8 inches of gravel. Fabric paper is nothing. And then an inch of stone dust or sand. Some people want to say it's 2 inches. We never use 2 inches because it actually gives you too much play. And when you compact that stone dust or that sand, the sand is going to be a concrete sand. So it's going to be a heavier sand with bigger aggregate in it. But when you get the, your hand tamper or some type of tamping device on that material, it really compacts nicely. And then again, leave the space for the brick and you should be good to go. I know out in Milwaukee, and I could be wrong about this, but there's a lot of clay out there which would make for hard digging. Am I correct?
19: Yes, that's correct. Yeah.
20: Yeah. So that's why I think Zach and I are both pretty happy with the fact that you already have the gravel in there. Because the dig out is a ton of work in that area, but completely viable and possible to do.
2: What's he need to keep in mind about slope if this is near the house?
20: So great question, Jen. Very important. And I'll state the obvious by saying slope away from the house. You never want to slope into the house.
0: A typical pitch is 1/4 inch per foot, and that is usually very unnoticeable, certainly on your feet, but also to the eye.
19: A few years ago, I trenched all of my rain gutters to the far corner of my yard, and I do get water pooling in this patio area because it's my house, then the patio, then a flower bed in my driveway. I put a Y connection underground and thought someday I could put a drain on this patio. Is that still possible if I do a brick patio with the gravel base?
0: Yes, drains are always good. Sometimes people, you know, will live with the pitch other than a drain if they have that ability. Use gravity as much as possible. So if you have a steep hill or thereabouts or just a downgrade, that's where you want to pitch everything to. But if you have a drain in its central, that just makes things a little more complicated because now you have to take four corners of that patio and pitch it into the drain wherever you might place it. But I would definitely do some due diligence on the whereabouts that pitch would go.
13: Man, you're really thinking ahead with this digging, and you're getting water away already. You're on the ball.
14: I was going to say, he's already trenching things.
13: What a guy. He's got a random Y hanging out. He doesn't need us. He just wanted to chat. He just wanted a little chit-chat.
0: We have questions for you.
13: Yeah. What are these Ys made out of?
0: Exactly.
13: Why is my hair receding?
0: Oh, hey, let's not bring up
14: wrong Y.
13: Not that kind of Y.
0: We're now talking about chromosomes. I'm out.
13: All right.
14: Thomas, it's a Y chromosome.
0: I'm trying to use my headphones to cover my bald spot now. Just that strap.
14: All right, Thomas. We wish you luck with it.
13: Take care, Thomas. You got this.
19: Okay. Thank you. Thank you for having me on.
0: Thank you.
2: 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Or leave us a voicemail anytime. 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
21: Good morning. This is Paul from St. Paul.
2: Hi, Paul from St. Paul. How are you doing today?
21: Well, sun's out, birds are singing.
2: Perfect. And what's your question for us?
21: Well, I'm strategizing a full bathroom remodel. In other words, a complete tear out, not just a refresh. And I'm looking to mitigate my costs without insulting the contractor or getting a divorce.
2: I like your priorities.
21: Well, I live in a first generation baby boomer house built in 1963. So brick, stucco, textured plastered walls, oak floors and cabinets, and the customary long, skinny bathroom covered in 4-inch tiles with a 7-foot long vanity and a sink at the far end.
2: Oh, wow. Well, we've got Zach Detmore, a general contractor for the show, here with us. Zach, can you picture it? Paul from St. Paul, his bathroom?
13: I can, Paul. This is Zach from St. Zach.
21: Hey, Zach.
13: I think you're doing a beautiful job of painting a picture of this place. I feel like I'm there right now, right, Jen?
2: I do.
13: I'm just getting pulled in by, are you like a spoken word poet or something?
21: No, but I used to be an old social studies.

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0: More at TerrellHoganLaw.com.
2: And replace the one sink vanity with a two sink vanity. So I have two big questions. One is, what's the best backing board for the acrylic wall panels? And two, am I going to have to vent that second sink separately?
3: Good questions. So the great thing about acrylic is it's monolithic, right? As long as you are sealing the corners and the bottom where it meets the shower pan properly, you shouldn't have any problems. Therefore, the substrate is a lot less important than if you were tiling it. I don't think it's something you really need to stress about. Use a product maybe you've used before that you're comfortable with, like some sort of cementitious backer. I like using a foam-based product because it's just a lot lighter, a lot easier to cut, and it doesn't leave all those granulars on the floor. You know what I'm talking about, Jen, where you're just...
4: It's a mess, yeah. Now, what about his question about venting the second sink?
3: So I'm not a plumber, but I will tell you, you got to vent everything, but they can share a vent. But there is codes that dictate how far away from the vent you must be. And I can't really speak to that because whatever I say will be wrong.
2: Well, what about, they have what are called air admittance valves.
3: Sure.
2: Are you familiar with those?
3: Oh boy, am I.
4: Are you?
3: I use them all the time. Basically what an air admittance valve is, you know, the point of a vent is to let air in. So instead of going glug, glug, glug, it just smoothly runs out of the pipe. So basically, it's just a one-way valve that'll let air get sucked into the pipe. And if there was a backup, let water shoot out. They do go bad, and then you need to swap them.
4: Okay. But like, so you have to be able to access it.
3: Like in a decade.
4: Yeah.
3: So yeah, there's nothing wrong with those, but you just need to check with your municipality to see if they allow them. For example, when I started construction in New Jersey, they were not allowed, and now they are allowed. You know, I'm a big proponent of not doing your own plumbing. I rarely see a DIY plumbing job that I think, yeah, I'd want that in my house, you know?
2: I don't do
3: plumbing in my house, full disclosure. I know how to do it. I've gotten myself out of a pinch here or there, but they do a nice tidy job. And it's one of those things that can be pretty expensive if it goes wrong, right?
2: Well, the new sink is going to be about 28 inches away. And I didn't necessarily want to have it plumbed like a kitchen sink because I didn't know if it would drain, but then if it doesn't, that can just be my wife's sink.
3: She's not shaving in the sink. What do you care?
2: Well, and see, the other big consideration is, of course, I don't want to necessarily bring a contractor in when I'm done tearing out and doing prep and have him look at me and say, oh yeah, I wouldn't have done it that way. I'm gonna have to tear all that out.
3: If you brought in a general like me, doesn't matter what, how good you are, I'm going to say, well, this has all got to go, man. You know, I got a boat to pay for, right? But
2: yeah,
3: if you bring in a plumber and the scope of work is just the plumbing, they don't even need to know whether you're the contractor or not. Their scope of work is limited to the plumbing only. So you're just going to say, the scope of work is this drain here, da, da, da. Here's the pan. You make sure you have the vanity selected. You have all the materials. So there's no questions because they don't want to work with someone who's going to say, oh, you know, you came in and you put the drains in and now the vanity's higher. I got to cut it out. I got to charge you more. So if you seem organized and you have all the answers, you'll be good to go. And they're not going to charge you a premium for working with only a diminished scope of work because they only tackle that diminished scope of work. So I think you'll be just fine with that approach.
4: Paul from St. Paul seems very buttoned up. He seems like he's got his ducks in a row. And so, Paul, do you think we saved your marriage then?
2: Well, you know what? Give me a call, or maybe I'll call back in about 4 months and let you know.
4: Paul, we'll check back.
3: If he calls back at 6 months, right, we didn't save his marriage. Yeah.
4: At 6 months, we know we really didn't help him. We did him a disservice. Paul, we wish you luck with it.
2: Thank you. Bye.
4: You can call us now with your home improvement questions at 877-864-7460. That's 877-864-7460. We're going to head over to, let's go to line one. Hello, you're on This Old House Radio Hour.
5: Hi, Jen. This is Christy Munden in Los Angeles, California.
4: Hi, Christy. What's your question today?
5: Well, I have a lovely old duplex, 1924, in the heart of Los Angeles.

0: And you can hear my cat, by the way, sorry. She wants to be part of the conversation.
1: Of course.
0: And so I need to do the electrical work on the building. Mm-hmm. The panels need upgraded. And my biggest question is, do I need to do the rewiring at the same time? Is that like the smart way to do it? I believe it's all knob and tube. I have not really verified this, but whenever I've done any work on the building, I've been told it's knob and tube, and if I don't mess with it too much, it's fine. And I don't really have any issues with my electricity. I want to put in a electric car charger upgrade as well. So I need to have that voltage available. Mm-hmm. There we go. So that's my question.
1: Absolutely. Well, we've got Zach Detmore, a general contractor for the show, and Heath Eastman, the show's electrician, here to help us out. This is your favorite question.
2: Yeah.
0: No, I bet. Well, mine too.
2: When they say, you know, when you have a hammer, everything looks like a nail. So I'm going to go ahead and say, when you're a contractor, you may as well just fix everything at once.
3: It's just easier, right?
2: It's just easier. Yeah. And it, you know, we've got bills to pay, you know?
0: Wait, so do I. So do
1: wrong
0: I.
1: Answer. Yeah. Yeah.
2: Our bill.
1: That's right, Christy.
2: So, unfortunately, I think, although it's nice to delay an eventual expenditure, especially if it's knob and tube, it makes sense to do it all at once. But obviously, that factors into what it costs and how much you're willing to invest into the house. But, what do you think, Heath?
3: Budget's always the biggest factor, right?
0: I mean, an old house is like a boat, right? You just pour a lot of money into it and get a lot of pleasure out of it, hopefully.
1: The most true thing I've ever heard.
3: So I guess one of the first questions I'd have for you, Christy, is do you own both sides of the duplex?
0: Oh, yeah. It's mine. I live on one side and rent out the other side.
3: Great. So my guess would be if you wanted to start with the service, that would be a great starting point. You can probably just do that to begin with. If you want to check with a local electrician, make sure that's okay. You could always contact the authority having jurisdiction, which is a fancy word for probably the electrical inspector in town, to see if they would allow that. But as far as connecting the other stuff back to it, sometimes they may or may not. It depends if what they have for their own rules. But starting with the service is a perfect idea. Get everything upgraded on the outside as well as the two new panels, one on each side, if that's what you're looking to do. And then you can expand from there as you need to and make the repairs. So you have that starting point for installing the new circuits with the new breakers. If it's an option, yeah. Like Zach said, I'd love to replace everything at once and get rid of the knob and tube. But that's time consuming and expensive. Yeah.
0: Am I going to have to open up all my, you know, plaster walls on the inside? Or is that something they can do from the outside if I end up doing the rewiring?
3: You probably have to make a couple of holes somewhere.
2: Yeah, certainly.
3: Especially on a 1924 home based on the framing. Around here, we might have some balloon framing where you can snake up the outside, but at that point, probably not. You're not ripping everything open, but you are probably going to have to make a few holes here and there to snake some wires in.
2: And that's tough if you're working around a tenant who's occupying the space. It makes it just layers complexity onto the whole project.
3: Yeah, it really does.
0: Exactly. That's it. It is the complexity of it. Like that kind of overwhelms me when I think about it. So
2: yeah, I would try and lay over a lapse in occupancy if possible, just so I don't have to deal with, you know, that TV was brand new, it got some dust in it. Now I got to buy, you know, that type of thing.
1: You've never heard any of that.
2: Yeah.
3: That sounds familiar.
1: That came straight
2: trust
1: from
2: me,
1: the corner.
2: How many TVs I bought for no reason.
0: God there's sort of a dime a dozen right now.
2: So. Yeah, that's true.
0: Well, good. That's super helpful. And I do need two separate panels, don't I? I mean, that's the only way that can operate.
3: It's the best way to go if you can, one on either side. It would be perfect. I mean, whether it's required or not depends if it's a single address or two addresses. I don't know if you have two electric meters, or one for the property.
0: Yes.
3: Two? Yeah.
0: Yes, I do.
3: Once that's done, then you have room to grow and repair as needed. So that's a great first step. And the nice thing is I really think you can do this in stages.
0: Excellent. You make it sound so easy.
2: It's very easy from here.
3: From here, it's a piece of cake. But doing the work
0: is a different
3: story.
0: But that's exactly the advice I needed, guys. I can't thank you enough.
1: Heath Eastman, stamp of approval.
3: I would say, yeah. If you always can do it at once, it's great to just rip the Band-Aid off and get it done. But I think getting the service done is the big first step. Then you can add the EV charger and make other repairs as you can.
0: Okay, sounds good.
1: Christy, thank you so much for your call.
0: I don't know if you had Do you have a minute more, Jen? No, because I want to ask about the fuse boxes. Is there a way that I would be having panels and fuse boxes? I'll ask the electrician that comes. Never mind.
3: Yeah, have them take a look, but those will probably go away as well, ideally.
0: Good. Okay, excellent. All right, very good. Thank you, guys.
2: Bye-bye, Christy.
1: If you have a question for us, you can leave us a voicemail on our hotline, 877-864-7460, and we can answer your question next time. Coming up, author Justin Halpern shows you his old house.
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0: A hospital isolation ward became a solo studio for musician James Ellis Ford as he recorded an album while being treated for blood cancer.
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6: 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I'm Jen Largis. Coming up, the drywall secrets that make repairs disappear. But first, we head to San Diego, California, where a bad breakup sent author Justin Halpern back to his childhood home. What felt like a step backward gave him the space to reconnect with his father, create an iconic TV series, and change the course of his life forever.
7: My name is Justin Halpern. I'm a writer, and this is my old house. My house, when I was growing up, is a small ranch-style home, white, a pitched roof, and a little yard out in front in this area of San Diego called Point Loma, which is a big naval community. There was always an ocean breeze, and my father was in the Navy, and he was connected to the sea. That was something that he really loved about the house, is that it still smelled and felt like the life he had just been living. Growing up, we were constantly fighting over space. It had two bedrooms and two bathrooms. Me and my three brothers shared a bedroom or my dad's office, and then my parents had their bedroom. We'd always try to sneak into our parents' bathrooms. It was like one of those scenes from a movie where they only have like a minute to get the heist done before the cops come. The house had a lot of wood paneling in it. Linoleum floors, carpet down one hallway, and then hardwood. A lot of mixed material. It made no sense. You walk into the house, you step in the living room, and the first thing you see is this poster called Indian Corns of North America. And it's just different varieties of corn. And I was like, why do you have this? For 25 years, this has hung in the most prime location in my house, in that living room. But the funniest part about the house is that my dad loves ducks. There's a sculpture of a duck, and there's a carved wooden duck, all these like duck tchotchkes. There was no deeper meaning. There was nothing behind it. He was just like, I like ducks. My earliest memory is actually being in the front yard of that house. And my dad had an Alfa Romeo Spider. And one day I said to him when I was 3, can I wash your car? I think he was just like, yeah, go for it. I thought you wash a car the same way my parents would fill up my tub, which is you fill it with water. So I grabbed the hose and I started filling the Alfa Romeo Spider up with water. After about 10 minutes, he came outside and saw what was happening, looked at me, and he turned off the water, and then he walked up the street, and I didn't see him again for like 3 or 4 hours. My dad grew up as a sharecropper in Kentucky, and while he doesn't feel like he faced a lot of anti-Semitism, when he came out to California and he went to buy this house in 1970, on the deed, it said, you cannot sell this house to blacks or Jews. And he's Jewish. So when he was buying the house and he saw that on the deed, my dad had lost a lot of family members in the Holocaust, and he was not going to like hide his Judaism. So he was clear about it. And the guy was fine with it, and he sold it to my dad. But that was really important to him, and it was something he repeated to us. He says it often that it felt like a miracle. I lived in that house from when I was born through my first 2 years of college. It was a space I was ready to leave. I moved to Los Angeles, was dating my now wife. She lived in San Diego, and we were doing long distance, which sucked. And I gave up my apartment, and we broke up. Like, I remember being dumped, getting in the car. I remember driving to my parents' house and pulling up in that driveway and just being like, I can't believe I'm back here. And I was also really worried about what my dad was going to say, whether he was going to let me do it. And he did. The bedroom that I had when I was a kid, he had turned it into a small library. I would put my air mattress in that room, blow it up every night and sleep on it, and then he put it away in the morning. And I thought I was going to hate it, but it actually felt like a safe place where I could get my stuff together, and it made me love the house again. My parents still live in the house. I can't imagine either one of them ever leaving it. It would be really strange for that house to leave my family. It would mortally wound me. Or maybe just make me feel very mortal, because it would be this changing of eras. And I think it would make me reckon with a lot of things about my own mortality that I'm not ready to do yet. I think home means to me a place where you can walk in and feel loved. And it's because of the people in it. I think that's what I try to take from that house and put in my own. The fondness I have for that house is just for my relationships with the people inside of it. It could have been any house. There was nothing so specific about it, and yet everything is specific about it. Every single inch of that house has something attached to a memory or just a feeling. That's because of all of the time I spent with the people I love the most in that space.
6: That was Justin Halpern. His debut novel, Get Lost, is out now from Hachette Books. Do you ever wonder about the stuff in your house, where it actually came from? Marketplace's David Brancaccio did some digging, and what he found is stranger than you'd think. This is the secret history of your home.
3: Tonight, you'll turn on your lights without a second thought. Probably the easiest thing you'll do all day is to flip your light switch from off to on. But that light was born from one of the great lies in business history, and a rivalry so vicious, it ended in an execution. For most of human history, night ended the day. Light meant burning something. Animal fat in stone lamps, that's how the cave painters worked. Then candles, fat around a wick. Then for a century, the bright, clean flame of whale oil, a reading light hunted from 60-ton animals, nearly a quarter million sperm whales driven to the edge of extinction for lamplight. The electric light was not Edison's idea. Inventors had chased it for decades. Everyone knew the prize, a glowing filament sealed in glass, but no one could make one that lasted. So, in September 1878, the 31-year-old wizard of Menlo Park, Thomas Edison, summons reporters to his lab and announces that he's solved it. Gas light obsolete in 6 weeks. When I am through, he says, only the rich will be able to afford candles. Natural gas stocks crashed overnight. J.P. Morgan rushes in the money, but one problem, it wasn't true. No working bulb, no filament. The announcement was a bluff to stall his competitors, spook the gas industry, and shake loose more funding. This was Theranos-level fraud, 19th-century style, unless Edison and his team, he called them the Muckers, could pull off the impossible. Let me tell you, they burned everything, thousands of materials, one after the other, glowing and dying in glass, platinum, cardboard, fishing line, coconut fiber, human hair. They pulled whiskers from a lab assistant's beard. Ouch. Over a year of failure. Then, October 1879, a carbonized cotton thread glows for 13 and a half hours. Months later, a sliver of bamboo burns for 1,200. The lie was now the truth. On New Year's Eve, 1880, 3,000 people ride out to Menlo Park to watch it glow. D2 Edison has the whole system. Generators, cables, socket switches, and Pearl Street Station lights up Manhattan's financial district. He's winning until he isn't. because Edison's direct current has a fatal flaw. It can't travel more than about a mile. His rivals, George Westinghouse and a former Edison employee named Nikola Tesla, have alternating current, which can cross whole regions. Edison is losing on the physics, so he goes to war on fear. His allies stage public demonstrations, electrocuting stray dogs, a horse, a calf, with Westinghouse's current to teach America that AC kills. And in 1890, the campaign reaches its darkest point. Edison lends his support to using a Westinghouse generator for something brand new, the electric chair. August 6th, 1890, a convicted murderer named William Kemmler becomes the first human being executed by electricity. It's botched horribly. The first jolt doesn't kill. They do it again. Witnesses flee the room, and George Westinghouse, whose machine was used against his will, says it plainly. They would have done better with an axe. The spectacle stained everyone, Edison most of all, and he lost the war anyway. AC, alternating current, won. His own board adopted it and dropped his name. Edison General Electric became simply General Electric. He refused to enter a GE plant for 30 years. People will forget, he said, that my name ever was connected with anything electrical. He was magnificently wrong, but it's the light bulb that's the only thing most people know about him still. So tonight, click. In that half second of light, a lie that came true, a bamboo thread, and a war that gave us both the modern grid and the electric chair. And that's the secret history of your home. I'm David Brancaccio. Back to you, Jen.
6: Thanks, David. Curious about what's in your home? You can call us at 877-864-7460 and tell us what you want to know. Moving day is almost here, and if you've lived in your apartment for a while, chances are your walls are telling a story. Before you hand over the keys, drywall expert Lydia Crowder, known online as Drywall Shorty, is here to share the secrets to making those holes disappear and not your security deposit. So Lydia, what do most people get wrong with patching drywall?
8: Well, most people try to keep it small. You know, say you have a little hole and you're like, all I'm going to do is patch this little tiny area and keep it tiny. What that does is it actually draws more attention to the spot because it is so small and you tend to go a little heavier. You get really heavy patches. It's really good to feather outside of the area and it draws your eye outside. And feathering into the existing drywall is really important when it comes to patches.
6: So really extending that area out to sort of smooth a larger area so your eye isn't drawn just to that one targeted spot.
8: Exactly. Yeah. Because a lot of people will be like, oh, it's just small. I'm going to do just this area. Mm-hmm. And then what happens is that looks completely different. Your eye catches it every time. The light hits it just right. And it's like a glaring mistake shining in your face every time you walk into the room. So yes. Going larger, I know it sounds counterproductive, but it actually can help hide those patches a lot better in your walls.
6: Absolutely. So if you're patching a hole for the first time and you're headed to the store, what kind of tools or materials do you need to pick up?
8: Yeah, so first thing we need to pick up is a pan. So that is going to be holding our compound. We need to get a knife. I recommend a variety of sizes so you can kind of feather out your patch. So I would say a 6, an 8, and a 10 should be perfect. And I don't recommend anything plastic. Plastic is just really difficult to work with. The pans, the knives, anything like that, you're going to be struggling to get a good finish with those. They don't have the flexibility or the sharpness of, say, a metal blade and a metal pan.
6: Okay.
8: So I typically don't recommend plastic at all to anyone for anything.
6: Okay.
8: You're going to need tape. I recommend paper tape. I do not recommend mesh tape. That's the sticky stuff. People tend to gravitate towards that. That has to go with a chemical set compound. Mm. It does not work with any ready mix compound. So I recommend paper tape. It's a lot easier to work with, even though it doesn't seem like it. And then I would recommend you also need a chemical set mud because that's what we're going to do our heavy filling with. And then you're going to need a ready mix mud. Those are softer, sand easier, a little easier to work with. And that's what we do all of our taping and coat work with.
6: Mm-hmm. And is this the right time to also grab some sort of sanding block or sandpaper?
8: Oh, 100%. I totally forgot about sanding. So yes, grab that sanding block or some sandpaper. I recommend 220 grit or higher. Anything lower than that really can get too aggressive.
9: That's my least favorite part. The sanding part.
8: No sanding.
9: So those are the materials that you need to grab at the store when you're coming home to make a patch. I know a really common way we make marks on our drywall is, you know, somebody puts something adhesive up, and when you go to peel it off, it takes that first layer right with it. How easy is that to repair?
8: That's a pretty easy repair. I typically would come in with something like a soft joint compound, so USG plus 3, a spackle compound, something like that, because you need to fill the layer that took off. So if you paint right over that, what you're going to do is you're going to see that shape or that spot where you ripped that layer off, because it's going to be shallow. So the first thing you need to do is get it to the same consistency, same height of the existing drywall. So you can do that with plus 3, spackle, anything like that. Give it a light sand, prime it first. You always want to prime your repairs, and then go ahead and paint that back in.
9: What about if you're working with a larger hole, let's say the size of a baseball or larger? What else do you need?
8: Yeah, so we're going to need a piece of drywall board, and you can usually find small pieces about 2 by 2 feet, somewhere around there. Typically, walls are going to be 1/2 inch. Ceilings are sometimes 5/8. If you're in a multifamily, all of your walls that are adjoining another property should be 5/8. I would start first with cutting out that baseball size hole into a square. And then I would take a piece of drywall and just go ahead and match it up to that size of that hole. And then I would take 2 small pieces of wood, and we're going to put that back into that hole that we made. And then we're going to screw from the drywall into the wood. So that wood is going to become our backing for our patch that we made. So then we're going to take that piece of drywall, and then we're going to screw it into the wood that we just made for the backing. And then you would just tape and coat and float that patch.
9: The edges of the patch where it meets the drywall.
8: And then you would float that patch out until it disappeared.
9: What does a typical time frame look like? Is this something we're doing in 20 minutes? Is this happening over a couple days?
8: A lot of it really depends on your environment. And especially when we get into these ready set compounds, a lot of it's determined on how much humidity is in the air, how much heat.
9: And what if worst case scenario, you get done, you put some paint on and you realize that it looks absolutely terrible?
8: You can always fix it. What you can do is you can go up to that patch and go to the spots that you know are bad and kind of start working those spots in again. So if you paint it and you're like, oh no, that edge is like super heavy, knock that edge down, feather it in, just kind of start working that spot again, maybe a little bit further out so that it can start to disappear.
9: Absolutely. All right. Thanks, Lydia. If you have a question for us about your home or how to hire for your next project, you can call our hotline at 877-864-7460. That's 877-864-7460. And now it's time for one last thing, my favorite tool.
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5: 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I'm Adam Kempinar.
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19: Out here, there are certain nights when you just get this feeling that some psycho killer is going to chop you up into a million little pieces. 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
4: 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The new Teenage Sex and Death at Camp Miasma is the director's follow-up to 2024's I Saw the TV Glow.
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20: Live from NPR News in Washington, I'm Linda Kenyon. The USS George Washington is heading toward the Middle East as concerns increase over poor conditions on another aircraft carrier, the USS Abraham Lincoln. NPR's Tom Bowman says spouses of the sailors aboard the USS Lincoln have been airing their concerns to Pentagon officials.
21: They say, you know, there is food aboard. It's not maybe the best food, maybe, you know, energy bars or corn dogs rather than a decent hot meal. But Defense Secretary Pete Hegseth has said these concerns are misrepresented. But Navy Secretary Hong Kao had a pretty stormy meeting with families of the Lincoln sailors. There were like 200 people in this room in San Diego. So they're getting an earful, really, from family members now, and as well as sailors.
20: The USS Abraham Lincoln, with 5,000 crew members, has been out at sea for more than 8 months. Concerns have been raised about supplies, conditions, and the mental health of the sailors. Tropical storm Lala is expected to reach Hawaii's Big Island as a Category 1 hurricane. NPR's Ava Pukach reports Lala has maximum sustained winds of 65 miles per hour.
22: Hawaii Governor Josh Green declared a state of emergency prior to Lala's arrival.
23: It's not just the amount of wind. It's the heavy rainfall. It's the flooding. It's the entirety of this storm, which gives us pause. And again, this is a very serious storm. We have not had a hurricane make landfall in quite some time. So none of us really have experienced this in, you know, the last couple decades.
22: Lala could dump up to 25 inches of rain across Hawaii's Big Island. The Hawaii National Guard is mobilized to help with emergency response efforts. The last hurricane to make landfall on the Big Island was in 1871. Ava Pukach, NPR News.
20: A magnitude 7.7 earthquake has struck off the coast of eastern Indonesia, killing at least 47 people. Multiple aftershocks also have been recorded. Michael Sullivan reports.
24: The most significant damage occurred on the eastern island of Flores, the jumping-off point for tourists traveling to Komodo National Park for diving, snorkeling, and viewing the endangered Komodo dragons. Rescue workers are still trying to reach other communities closer to the epicenter. Their progress is being hampered by landslides that followed the quake. A tsunami warning was issued, then lifted about 3 hours after the early morning quake. Indonesia sits along the Pacific Ocean's seismically active Ring of Fire. For NPR News, I'm Michael Sullivan in Chiang Rai, Thailand.
20: A shooting involving multiple suspects has injured five people at Virginia State University this morning. The shootings prompted a campus lockdown and police investigation as students were returning to school. It happened near the university's quad annexes. None of the injuries considered life-threatening. You're listening to NPR. The actions of a quick-thinking air traffic controller are being credited with recognizing an error before it turned into a dangerous mistake. NPR's John Stolness reports it comes as recent near misses have drawn scrutiny about air safety.
0: Potential disaster was averted Friday when a Phoenix-based controller recognized that two American Airlines jets were both flying under the same designation, American 2482. One was arriving from Chicago while the other was departing from Phoenix. As their flight paths converged, he made clear which was which, identifying one American 2482 on the arrival and the other on the departure, ensuring they kept a safe distance.
1: 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Same call sign.
3: Incredible. We're looking.
0: Sound courtesy of ATC.com. The arriving pilot complimented the controller for his quick thinking. The Federal Aviation Administration and the airline say they will investigate how two planes with the same name came so close. John Stolness, NPR News.
20: Rome's ancient Nero's Bridge has reemerged from the Tiber River. Following extremely low water levels that have exposed parts of the historic structure near St. Peter's Basilica. Archaeologists say the bridge, traditionally associated with Emperor Nero, may actually predate his reign and may have been built during the reign of his uncle, Emperor Caligula. The discovery comes as Rome is facing a water crisis after prolonged dry conditions. I'm Linda Kenyon, NPR News in Washington.
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5: Welcome to Film Spotting. Josh, we're talking about Jane Schoenbrunn this week. They made We're All Going to the World's Fair in 2022. That was a Golden Brick nominee for us. Then in 2024, I Saw the TV Glow. That made your top 10 list. It was a movie I recommended as well. Now they've made Teenage Sex and Death at Camp Miasma. If my math is correct, and I'm not great at math, that means it's their third film. That's prompted our poll question. That's prompted our poll. Thank you.
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5: The new deeply flawed Film Spotting poll is asking about other third features that have come out this decade. I think it's a fun one.
4: Yeah, we'll get into those options. I was just looking at the list Sam put together. I realized, man, we've got some great filmmakers of, and not even up and coming anymore, but a younger generation putting things out, and kind of made me excited about where we're at, where cinema is at. So Look forward to talking about where we would vote in that poll.
5: Yes.
4: And giving those options to listeners.
5: I think I know where people are going to vote, but Film Spotting listeners always surprise us. Also later in the show, I caught up with the new Brink of War, starring Jeff Daniels as Ronald Reagan in that Cold War era drama. A reminder, Film Spotting is now available as a video podcast. 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
18: Hi. I'm Billy Presley. You must be the writer-director.
25: Yeah, hi. You came out of nowhere. I didn't know you were in here.
18: I'm sorry. I saw you and I wanted to scare you.
4: Not too long into Teenage Sex and Death at Camp Miasma, former screen queen Billy Presley, played by Gillian Anderson, patiently listens to a treatise from Chris, a young film director played by Hannah Einbinder. Chris talks at length about the real meaning of the original Camp Miasma slasher that Billy starred in, and how Chris plans to deconstruct that 1983 film with her planned reboot. Chris explains, quote, My work explores the intersection of queerness and cultural depictions of monstrosity. Billy matter-of-factly responds that the first Camp Miasma movie was about little more than, quote, flesh and fluids. What does our pop culture mean to us, Adam? This is a question that appears to mesmerize Jane Schoenbrunn, the writer and director of Teenage Sex and Death at Camp Miasma, and with this third feature, now one of the defining voices in American cinema working today, to my mind. In Schoenbrunn's debut, We're All Going to the World's Fair, the teen protagonist gives herself over to an online horror game. Something comparable happens in I Saw the TV Glow, where a pair of unlikely friends bond over a cheapo sci-fi TV series until it swallows them whole. In Teenage Sex and Death at Camp Miasma, Chris, the young director, thinks she has a handle on the handle that the Miasma slasher series has on her. But while staying with the reclusive Billy Presley over a few days on her remote Pacific Northwest estate, Chris begins to realize that her relationship to slashers, cinema, and sex is much more complicated than the intellectualization she has confidently offered. Not to sound too much like Chris and make this academic, Adam, because Camp Miasma is a ton of fun, which I'm sure we'll get into. I do want to start with a larger question about Schoenbrunn's work thus far. From online horror to sci-fi TV, now to slashers. What do Schoenbrunn's films suggest about contemporary popular culture and our relationship to it? And how do you see Teenage Sex and Death at Camp Miasma fitting into that?
5: Oh, man, you are starting off difficult going going into professor mode right off the bat. I don't know what
4: limited.
5: It says.
4: You're limited to 500 words.
5: Okay.
4: I'm going to tell you that.
5: Great. What does it say? We like to watch. We like to watch ourselves. We like to be naughty, but we can't admit it because flesh and fluids make us uncomfortable. You could go with, our lives are completely mediated through screens. That's fairly pedestrian, but that's there as well. I don't know if any of that's what you had in mind or particularly insightful, but I am fascinated that you posed that question, because while I think it's fertile, my processing of this film in the moment and in the aftermath, I guess I'm going to dodge here a little bit, but truthfully, it has little to do with culture. I think I'm going to get into it deep enough for your liking, Josh, here over the course of this conversation. Okay, so bear with me.
4: Okay.
5: But it does have little to do with culture. Looking back at my notes, that also isn't really how I processed I Saw the TV Glow either. Mm-hmm. Whereas the main character's online immersion and the blurring of fantasy and reality and We're All Going to the World's Fair, that did seem more ripe for extrapolation and interpretation. And maybe part of that was simply that we didn't have any relationship to Schoenbrunn's work at the time. And now over three films, we feel like we do. But I saw Camp Miasma through a personal lens. And I'll go inside out. I saw it through the lens of Einbinder's queer filmmaker, Chris, coming to terms with her sexuality. I saw it through the lens of Schoenbrunn as a trans filmmaker and a trans filmmaker in Hollywood.
4: Sure.
5: And I saw it through my lens as an individual viewer, whatever resonance Chris's journey and potentially Schoenbrunn's has for me. I think the depiction of Chris's journey is so specific that it will resonate with a lot of viewers, whether they're, of course, in Hollywood or filmmakers or they're queer. It doesn't matter. You don't have to have anything directly in common with her or not. That's how specific this film is. And I do want to say this too. Generally, Metacritic lists this movie, the genres, as drama, horror, romance, and thriller. I might take issue with thriller a little bit, but otherwise it's accurate. On IMDb, they have the same four, but they also have first slasher horror. And here and there on the internet, others just refer to this movie as slasher horror or a slasher film.
4: Yeah.
5: Nobody lists it as a comedy, even though this is, I think, a deeply funny movie. And
4: it absolutely is.
5: Yeah, and it's also the first movie I watched this year that I immediately wanted to sit down and watch again because there's enough mystery in it to reward another viewing. But also, I'm going to agree with you, but also because it's just so damn much fun. Any movie that combines Sunset Boulevard, well, first, Texas Chainsaw Massacre with Friday the 13th and The Shining and Sunset Boulevard and infuses all of that with a Lynchian sensibility has to be, and it does all of that. But what's the key is that it does all of that and has Schoenbrunn's distinct point of view.
6: Mm-hmm.
5: When we talk about, I was thinking about this. This is where all my notes led me, and I wonder if you agree. When we talk about, and we do, all critics do this, when we talk about an emerging filmmaker, someone with just a few films under their belt, and they're maturing as a filmmaker, mm-hmm. or a, you know, if they're a director or a writer director, aren't we almost invariably talking about that development only in terms of craft, higher production value, even more intentionality in their camera work and editing, maybe being even more innovative, more experimental, better control of tone, drawing out more refined performances? All of that is true for me here, but what makes Teenage Sex and Death so exciting is that Schoenbrunn's evolution as a filmmaker seems to be unfolding in tandem with a deeper realization of self.
6: Mm-hmm.
5: That's what I see in the progression from World's Fair to Camp Miasma. And that's what I'll try to unpack a little bit here as we get through the conversation. But that's my reaction to this film. Where are you with this movie? And do you have a grand take in terms of culture with Camp Miasma?
4: I think that's fair. I think it's, you know, I think we see that in terms of a sense of self with other filmmakers. But Schoenbrunn's material is so directly tied to their own experience that it's at the forefront. And to its credit, this is the opposite of navel gazing, because it is speaking from a personal place in a way that resonates beyond anyone who's coming from a trans experience. Honestly, we talked about this with I Saw the TV Glow, which was, you know, a more clear parable, allegory, whatever term you want to use, yet the two of us found it deeply moving and affecting. So I think that's true in terms of an emerging filmmaker. This is why it's so exciting, is because there is that control of the exploration of personal interests and themes. It's so funny what you say about what genre to place this in. Now I'm in knots because I stupidly, when I designed my website, put a genre tag that I have to give, and it's only bedeviled me since, and I have no idea what I'm going to do with this one. Maybe I'll just agree with you and go with comedy. I also had a note early on, Adam, that I abandoned while watching this movie. I think it was when Chris goes to check in at the hotel and we get her conversation with the clerk who mentions how he had a part in an earlier Camp Miasma movie, and it starts to feel a little unnerving. And I thought, and I just wrote down, will this work as a horror movie? I threw out that question 20 minutes later because it no longer mattered to me.
5: Right.
4: It's writing its own rules. Every 10 minutes, there are different rules.
5: And that's so pertinent and applicable to the film as a whole once you've seen it, isn't it?
4: Absolutely. Mm-hmm. So it didn't even matter to me whether it was working as a horror movie after a certain point, even though there's some scary moments. Sure. Mm-hmm. Yeah. Far more funny moments. I won't belabor the, you know, what does pop culture mean to us point if it's, you know, not quite as interesting to you. I think for me, it does relate, however, to what you're saying about this being a personal movie. And I think one of the things Schoenbrunn is working through, who seems to have experienced much of life via pop culture. This may be the only way I would compare them to Quentin Tarantino, because I think they're worlds apart in so many crucial ways. But you do get the sense from most of Tarantino's movies that this is someone who's only lived movies, really. I would not say that you get the sense Schoenbrunn has only lived pop culture, but these three movies do suggests to me that trying to figure out how you are, who you are, I should say, has been mediated for Schoenbrunn, as it is for many people, through online horror games, through crappy TV series.
8: That's right.
4: Beloved.
8: And crappy. Now cinema. Right.
4: And now, specifically slashers, right? And so I would say, what does our pop culture mean to us? For Schoenbrunn, the filmmaker, at least, it means everything. It is not how we pass the time. It is not what we do for entertainment. It is not just part of modern life. Pop culture is life. And I think what's interesting and I think there's a distinction with Camp Miasma from their previous two films. How do we feel about that? How do we feel about, you know, where does that lead us? As I suggested in my setup, maybe not to the greatest places for the characters in the previous two films. I think we're seeing something different here. There's a little bit of, there's a bit more confidence in having mediated your existence through pop culture, which for many people may not be a choice. This may be just how you've grown up. And so what do you do with that reality? What I'll say with this movie is Schoenbrunn has made of it at this point, mid-August, the best film of 2026.
8: I'm a little bit dismayed to say that I agree with you, even though we haven't had a case where we've had the same number one film since the year you joined the show. And you hadn't even officially joined the show at that point, I think, 2011, when we both put the Tree of Life there.
4: Tree of Life.
8: We'll see if this holds. But
4: we haven't. Wasn't there one other one? No, maybe. There might not have been.
8: We had a number two. We've definitely shared a number two, I think.
4: Yeah,
8: I'm with you at this point. It's my favorite film of the year by far. And I am going to try to dig into this a little bit further. But what you're saying about media and the way Schoenbrunn, through these films, what they seem to be expressing, how their lives are mediated through this imagery and through pop culture, it's seeing here's what I'm taking from it, is that it's seeing yourself reflected. But the thing is, it's not that simple. Self is very complicated. Self, seeing yourself reflected, doesn't mean the type of characteristics that you might immediately think of. It doesn't mean demographic information.
4: Right.
8: It doesn't mean things you would fill out on a form or even necessarily behavioral information. During our I Saw the TV Glow conversation, I talked about this liminal space that's created when you have a character who is seeing themselves caught in this in-between the person they are on this side of the TV and the person they see themselves as on this side of the TV, and there's this space in between, which you can equate to that transitioning experience if you want to read it that way. So that's the seeing yourself. And I think you can look at We're All Going to the World's Fair similarly. So self is complicated, but it's seeing yourself reflected, and it's through these three films seeing that self reflected in different forms of media, but also seeing yourself at different points in your life and at different points in your journey in terms of your identity. Mm-hmm. So of course you're going to have different experiences with that media.
4: Yeah.
8: Regardless of the media and how it's different, you're coming at it very differently because you're a different person at this point. So I've mentioned Lynch. I always mention Lynch when I talk about Schoenbrunn's work. Schoenbrunn, I'm pretty sure has been on record saying Lynch was an influence. There's often a dream logic to these movies, and I watch them and feel that as well constructed as they are, the way you put it earlier was great. I have something similar in my notes. It's like someone's unconscious thoughts are being created before our eyes. When I was setting up for you, I Saw the TV Glow, I referenced Kant's notion of free play. this idea that I think applies even more here, Josh. He says, beautiful art, music, and ideas offer a kind of cognitive tease. They dangle the promise of comprehension, but never provide the full satisfaction of getting it. That's the best description of that I've ever come across. And I don't think that there's getting Camp Miasma, but I'd argue it's also very straightforward. And Schoenbrunn isn't shy about expressing themes and key ideas directly in the text. I didn't take French in high school, so I didn't immediately understand why the slasher was called what the slasher is called. It took the scene in the van from the movie within the movie for me to start to piece together where I thought the movie was going before then Chris verbalizes it later. And then I retrofitted, I'll give myself a little credit, I retrofitted the slasher's name without knowing the French aphorism because it's such an odd name. And frankly, it just made sense to me. This idea of little death, La Petite Mort, the little death. This is a movie about a woman coming to terms with her mind and body and sex and how repressed she has been. So I'll go back to the cultural connection, I suppose, Josh, and give you a little bit more. It is about how, through this individual lens, it is about how we treat sex and how distancing or how we like to distance ourselves from thinking about flesh and fluids, how we're not prepared to reveal our true selves to others, especially our desires, especially if our desires are remotely taboo. I think that's what Schoenbrunn is exploring here. That's how it resonated with me.
9: I'm just thinking about what it's going to feel like.
10: Losing your virginity?
9: No. Dying.
4: I mean, this is a slasher flick that doubles as sex therapy. That's what's going on here. I don't know if there's a genre category for that, but that's absolutely what's going on. And you're right. It's, you know, Little Death, the killer in this slasher series is an early signal of that. I don't think Schoenbrunn is being coy about this at all. We have repeated returns to the central sequence from the very first Camp Miasma film, which is familiar to anyone who's seen a Friday the 13th movie, which is where the young character played by Billy is having sex with an older boy and the killer comes into the room. And we see in her eye the reflection of the killer about to strike. And so this is the key to the whole movie, but we see it multiple times. And it's, I would say also pretty clear the first time we see it, even though it's cut before the scene ends, the correlation that Schoenbrunn is making here between sex and death, right? I mean, this movie, when we did our preview, I said it was catnip for me because in my horror book, I have a chapter, Sex and Death. This is a subgenre of horror. And one of the exciting things about Camp Miasma for me is how it's moving that conversation forward from, you know, Friday the 13th, even a much better movie like Halloween, even my beloved Nightmare on Elm Street. They deal in this puritanical notion of titillate the audience, but then also punish the characters so the audience can be conscience free, right? At the end. So it's this bizarre, messed up. These are the sort of things that mess people up when they see them too young, which is something Chris actually says.
8: Yes.
4: In the movie. What is a movie like Friday the 13th communicating? Is that sex is exciting and bad, right? And you're going to die for it. That's messed up. And so this is a movie that's moving the conversation forward. I've argued, as we did recently for Film Spotting Family Members, in a bonus episode that something like It Follows from about 10 years ago, similarly moved that conversation forward in an interesting way. Here we have it much more personal.

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1: I'm Wayne Hogan. 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
2: That's because it's so personally specific. Mm-hmm. At the same time, going back to TV Glow, it can be opened up to interpretation for everyone's trying to wrap their mind around what sex means for them, which is also an incredible accomplishment for this movie to be able to open itself up that wide as well. So yeah, I think I was hoping this is where this movie was going to go. And it delivered on that in so many ways. I think to get into more specifics would reveal spoilers that we probably don't want to do. The fun thing I want to highlight is the opening credits. Because
3: incredible
2: to lay out over the credits the entire life cycle of a legacy horror property that is Camp Miasma.
3: Yes.
2: With all the trinkets and mm-hmm. the lore and, you know, Miasma 3D we see came out. So the mania of the first few years, the dregs of those desperate down years when nobody cares about the franchise, and then bringing us all the way up to, you know, Chris, the main character, coming back to try to revive the franchise. Just so brilliantly done in terms of setting the context and a ton of fun. And I have been listening today to OK, and it's new to me, so I hope I'm pronouncing this right, OK Kaya, who sings a cover of REM's Night Swimming over this.
3: Yeah.
2: Here's a point I want to raise, which we've not talked about yet. We've touched on it. Yeah, in the comments you've made, it's sort of, you know, intrinsic to it. There is such a deep vulnerability being shared in this movie.
3: Mm-hmm.
2: And the choice of that song, to me, sets the stage for it. This is a song that, you know, had, you know, meant a ton to me over the years.
3: Isn't that fundamentally what that song's about? Being willing to be vulnerable?
2: Absolutely. And so to choose it, but, you know, to choose this OK Kaya cover, which mm-hmm. is one of those covers that is, completes the song for a song that I revere and would never have thought I needed another version of, that just adds to it rather than just using the song itself. And to juxtapose it with these fun, entertaining, elements of Camp Miasma lore, I think tells us like there's something deeply personal that's going to be shared in this movie while we're going to have a ton of fun.
3: Mm-hmm.
2: That credit sequence is just out of this world.
3: Is there anything else at this point we need to cover with this movie?
2: There's a ton. There's a ton, mm-hmm. but it sounds like we're both so enthusiastic that
3: it's
2: will
3: come
2: be coming
3: up
2: again and again. I'll just say this about Einbinder, because I don't want to, you know, entirely leave the performances to the wayside. It is a performance that grows in complication and revelation mm-hmm. in a lot of ways. I guess what I would say is I had no idea, and part of this is the script, but it's also in the performance, that the character I thought I knew in the first half hour is who I would come to know by the end. And I think Einbinder is, you know, absolutely, you know, due praise for the mm-hmm. way she's able to negotiate that while also being quite funny in a lot of scenes, as we've detailed.
3: Yeah, she doesn't. Of course, it's in the writing, too. But I'm with you that there isn't ever a sense of resorting to cliche or going to caricature of, even though I just described a scene that film geeks do, the totality of that performance, she's never relying on cliche. And it is quite a complex performance. Teenage Sex and Death at Camp Miasma, currently playing in limited release. Tell me this, Josh, why would kids go to a camp called Camp Miasma? Didn't they look up what miasma means? I looked it up. It's not good.
2: What a great word for just sort of the filmmaking that Schoenbrunn does, honestly.
3: Yeah.
2: You would not catch me at Camp Miasma.
3: No, it's currently playing in limited release. If you see it and agree or disagree with our thoughts, you can email us feedback@filmspotting.net.
2: With Camp Miasma as Jane Schoenbrunn's third feature, the new Film Spotting poll asks, what is the best third feature from an exciting new director since 2020?

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7: President Reagan, you got us here, sir. You got the Russians to the table. Gorbachev came to play. But if we fail here, there will be war.
8: Welcome back to Film Spotting. In wide release this weekend, The Brink of War. This is set during the 1986 Reykjavik summit between U.S. President Ronald Reagan and Russian President Mikhail Gorbachev. Jeff Daniels plays Reagan and Jared Harris plays Gorbachev. J.K. Simmons and Hope Davis are also in the cast. Now, Adam, we weren't quite teens when this took place, but that phrase Reykjavik summit sounds vaguely familiar. Certainly, we remember Reagan, obviously, Gorbachev as well. What does the movie have to offer on this 40-year-old event, and any sense of why now? Why this story now?
9: There's definitely a sense of why now. There's a fair amount of timeliness. I don't remember anything about this event as it was happening in the present day. Back in the mid-80s, we were both fairly young at the time. I did have a fair bit of backstory and knowledge going into this movie, though, because I had watched just like a year ago a documentary just about this summit. And I swear to you, I tried to find information about this. I watched it as a screener, I think, or I thought it was a Sundance movie, but I can't find it. I cannot find the name of this film. I talked about it on the show briefly. I thought it was uneven, but it was fascinating because it got in just to the minutiae of this film, like taking all of the papers, everything that had been transcribed, how this whole thing came together. So I had some of the backstory here going into watching this movie. It's an on-the-nose peon to good old boy diplomacy that's nevertheless enjoyable and worth heeding. That's the timeliness. That's part of the timeliness. At one point, George Shultz, who's played by J.K. Simmons, he's the Secretary of State to Reagan. He and Reagan are having a conversation. I think at this point, they've just made what they think is really significant progress towards arms reduction. And Reagan quotes something that Margaret Thatcher told him: everything in the world is settled by two lads and a pint. And the movie does want to, I think, put forth this notion. The writer-director, Michael Russell Gunn, wants us to consider that despite our differences, and Reagan and Gorbachev, as depicted in the movie, couldn't have more divergent worldviews. Mm. The writer-director wants to suggest that everything could be solved, or certainly the first domino could fall if we could just engage with a dialogue with each other. Can't we just get in a room with each other and have a beer and have a conversation? And that sentiment isn't lost on me, as evident as it may be and as cynical as I am. There is some other resonance too, Josh. I don't know if you've noticed that all of a sudden the terms communist and socialist are being thrown around again as a threat to the American way.
8: Yeah.
9: A threat to liberty. And I hope actually that everyone who's using those terms and who feels that way, I hope they see this movie, and they might, because Republicans worship Reagan, as you know. And I think this movie does too, because here's the most antiquated thing about it. One of the sticking points in the negotiations, and this is true because I know this from the documentary, is that Reagan kept insisting on bringing up to Gorbachev Russia's human rights violations. And his justification, at least here, according to this screenplay, and a lot of it was supposedly based off of George Shultz's actual records, was he says to Gorbachev at one point, actually 2 points, he says the same thing. We are a nation of immigrants. He's emphasizing how America is made up of immigrants. And 1/8, I think is the number he uses, 1/8 of our country has ties to Russia. So this is important to him, that Russia doesn't treat its people better, that the people don't enjoy the freedoms that Americans enjoy under a democracy. I wonder how that sentiment would sit with some viewers watching watching it today. It's effectively a two-hander. It's mostly comprised of conversations between Daniels and Jared Harris as Gorbachev on opposite sides of a table in this cramped room in Reykjavik. And of course, they're both very capable actors. Daniels, he doesn't really go for a Reagan impression, I'd say. He only slips into the Reagan accent or the affect that we all know when he says, well, which is the word we all think of when we think of doing a Reagan impression. He'll say, well, and it sounds just like that impression. Otherwise, he just plays Reagan as someone who's extremely calm, seems like the definition of a leader. He's always on the offensive. He's exceptionally strategically minded. Harris is fundamentally decent, but has this Russian bluster to him, and he gets more emotional. It breaks the monotony with calls, gets us out of that room when they take breaks with calls to Nancy Reagan, who's played by Hope Davis. She stayed back in Washington, and scenes with Ryza Gorbachev, who came with Gorbachev, and she's doing some sightseeing. And that quickly becomes its own battle between the two women, despite the fact that Nancy is, as I said, back at the White House. And it actually does have a clever payoff. The CIA and KGB are down in the basement, and that their little fights, their squabbles are meant to be amusing. They aren't really. The film, as I said, I think it does really worship Reagan. And why I say that is because not only in its portrayal, but there's a point early on where he's talking about why they're even there and what the goal of the conversations are. And he's talking about threats of fascism and communism, and the music starts to build behind him, Josh. And then he's saying, he's talking to his small team that's there. And he says, if we fail, if I fail, I will be just a warmonger. That's the absolute opposite of our goal. Now, that sentiment or that idea may be completely accurate. That's not what I'm taking issue with. A lot of the dialogue feels like it was written with the benefit of hindsight. It doesn't, it feels like movie dialogue. It does not feel like anybody in that room, like I would imagine them actually speaking to each other. They're making pronouncements. They're making these declarations to each other. It tries to humanize Reagan by showing him having these nightmares because he got shot, you know, the attempted assassination by Hinckley, even though that happened 5 years earlier. Yes, I can understand there may be some trauma still, of course, because of that. At one point, too, Schultz is with him in his room and Reagan is changing his shirt. And the camera keeps, like it's from Schultz's point of view, focusing on Reagan's stomach. It feels completely random. And Josh, okay. I think the point is that Schultz is noticing his wounds or something.
8: Ah.
9: But it happens so quickly. They're flashes. It's bizarre. It's bizarre more than anything else. You don't really understand why Schultz is looking at the president's bare body, or why we as audience members are being drawn to look there, to look there either. But look, if you like watching intense situations where people are trying to use whatever leverage they have against each other, and I do generally, then this movie will work, especially when the entire fate of the world is at stake. And it does remind us, I suppose, of a time when diplomacy actually seemed possible, and having a leader who could think strategically seemed possible, and having a leader who actually read the binders seemed possible, and someone who acted out of thought of legacy and safety for the American people. So that's partly why I'm positive enough on The Brink of War, which is out now in limited release.
8: I can understand that.
9: Actually, wide release, The Brink of War. I think I said limited release. If you do get a chance to see that movie, I would love to hear your thoughts.
10: It was my dream.
11: Sometimes to do what's right, we have to be steady and give up the thing we want the most. Even our dreams.
9: It's time for some poll results. A couple of weeks ago, we asked you to choose one and only one Spider-Man movie. Your options in chronological order were Spider-Man from 2002, Spider-Man 2, Spider-Man Homecoming, Spider-Man Into the Spider-Verse, Spider-Man Across the Spider-Verse, or if you thought we left one of the Spider-Man movies out that you prefer, you could write in other. Josh, how did it come out?
8: I think Sam did okay here. Other was in last place with 4%. Then came Spider-Man Homecoming, the 2017 film, with 5% of the vote. A jump up to 11% of the vote. That went to Spider-Man from 2002. 15% of the vote went to Spider-Man Across the Spider-Verse. And then it came down pretty much to these two. In second place was Spider-Man Into the Spider-Verse, 32.60%. How do you say this?
9: 32.6. Yeah.
8: 32.6. All right. I don't get into math. This once the decimals are involved, I'm out. First place went to Spider-Man 2 from 2004. 33.3. Let's call it that percent.
9: When we're getting into decimal points, that's an indication, yes, of just how close it was. And validation here, we thought that Into the Spider-Verse and Spider-Man 2 would compete for the top spot. That's why we picked them for our movie deathmatch episode a couple of Mondays ago. And here they are so close together. And Josh, the thing is, Sam just picks that as he's putting these pages together for us earlier here the day we're recording. But the poll hadn't closed. So while you were going through the results, I decided to go and see where it stood this minute. If any other votes had come in, usually, of course, nothing has changed because there's enough distance between the candidates here. I am not kidding you. I just closed it officially.
8: It flip-flopped?
9: It did not flip-flop, but it is now 33.09% to 33.09%. We have a tie.
8: Oh, what are we going to do?
9: I don't know.
8: Has this happened
9: before? They both
8: before?
9: Get to be saved. They both get to be free of the incinerator.
8: Yeah, I like that.
9: Yeah, it's perfect. Here's Aaron. Spider-Man 2 is not only the best Spider-Man movie, it is still the greatest comic book movie ever made. There have been a few that came close to topping it, but none quite bested it.
8: All right, here's Jason. I've played by the rules through every film spotting madness and respected the rules of the incinerator. My vote is for Spider-Man 2, but you will not take Into the Spider-Verse away from me. A copy will be hidden away where the film spotting enforcers will never find it.
9: Jason, yikes. You're lucky. Here's Henry. I would have automatically gone with Spider-Man 2, but hearing Josh and Adam's conversation actually swayed me back to the first Spider-Man, a movie I must have seen 100 times since I was 5 years old. So many iconic images and moments without which we never would have gotten any of these other great films.
8: There you go, Henry.
9: Yeah, everyone who voted in that poll and who left a comment. The new deeply flawed film spotting poll is inspired by Jane Schoenbrunn and their latest Teenage Sex and Death at Camp Miasma. As we said, it is Schoenbrunn's third feature on a really good run so far. That got us thinking, what other third features have we gotten this decade? How do they compare to Schoenbrunn's? And I'm going to say right off the bat that it's a really flawed poll because Sam just can't help himself with options. With other, we have what, 8 choices here. He never wants to leave people out. I get it. He's such a nice guy. So
8: that's true.
9: Let's get into him, Josh. What are the choices?
8: In Sam's defense, I know there was some last minute conversation about one of these options. I think we kind of needed all the ones he proposed.
9: Yeah, maybe.
8: They
9: all feel pretty good.
8: They feel like they came about in roughly the same time, built their careers the same way, and we feel equally. Here's what I'd say. We felt equally excited about their third feature when it was coming out. So, Greta Gerwig's Barbie. Previous to that, obviously Lady Bird and Little Women. Ari Aster's Beau is Afraid. Previous to that, Hereditary and Midsommar. Brady Corbett's The Brutalist. This is the one that was added last minute. Mm-hmm. I don't know. Were we that excited about Brady Corbett's next film?
9: No.
8: Maybe. Some people were. Maybe they weren't. Previous to that, You May Need to Be Reminded, The Childhood of a Leader and Vox Lux. Olivia Wilde's The Invite, Booksmart, Don't Worry, Darling. I was probably the only one very excited about her third feature based on the general reception of Don't Worry, Darling. Chloe Zhao's Nomadland before that. Chloe Zhao had made Songs My Brother Taught Me and The Rider. Jordan Peele's Nope, obviously. Preceded that with Get Out and Us. And Robert Eggers, The Northman. Before that came The Witch and The Lighthouse. So your choices basically are Barbie, Beau is Afraid, The Brutalist, The Invite, Nomadland, Nope, or The Northman.
9: Indeed, those are the choices. It is about the third film. It isn't about the promise of the filmmakers. It's not about the filmmakers at all. So are you now are you awaiting me to choose, Josh?
8: Out of those films, yeah.
9: I have a winner.
8: Okay.
9: I do have a winner.
8: I don't yet. So go ahead. You share yours first.
9: Well, my favorite filmmaker there, not my choice, obviously, is Greta Gerwig, because Greta Gerwig made my two favorite films that are on the list, and they are Lady Bird and Little Women. But they're not Barbie, so that's not going to be my choice. Brady, I think it's Corbet. I'm trying to remember.
8: I was trying to remember the correct
9: pronunciation. Brady Corbet is the one that doesn't feel like he completely belongs, because I haven't seen those two previous films. I'm going to be totally honest and admit I haven't even heard of the film The Childhood of a Leader. I don't think anyone, or I'm not going to say anyone, that's absurd. I wasn't anticipating The Brutalist when it came out and it played at the Chicago Film Festival. That was the first time I had heard of it. So I was definitely not anticipating it. However, it is my favorite film on this list. Before Brady Corbet and The Brutalist got added, Nope was my choice, but The Brutalist is my favorite film. And it's not really close. So that's an easy one. That's an easy one for me. Now, if you dipped into other territory, I could consider Todd Field's Tar. Give me movies about temperamental artists, apparently. And I also do love In the Bedroom and Little Children. But I'm going on the list. I'm sticking to the list. I'm going The Brutalist.
8: So for me, from the list, it comes down to Barbie, The Invite, or Nope. And I feel like, nope, I need one more viewing to really get a sense of how it would compete about those others. And I somewhat feel the same with the invite. I'm riding very high on that right now, but haven't had a chance to see it again. So I think I'm going to go with the movie I know best, and that is Barbie. Barbie's okay. My vote.
9: A vote for Barbie, a vote for The Brutalist. We would love your vote. We would love to hear an explanation for your vote. We might even feature your comments on an upcoming show. And of course, there are options for other, if you'd like to write them in. You could make the case for Todd Field's Tar instead. Didn't feel to Sam, and I suppose to all three of us, like they quite fit in with the rest of the gang. Charlie Kaufman's I'm Thinking of Ending Things. Eliza Hittman, Never Rarely, Sometimes Always. Kajillionaire, the third film from Miranda July. Are there defenders out there for Alex Garland's Men? I don't know. Wouldn't be.
8: I liked Men on quite my a list. Bit.
9: Did you?
8: Yes.
9: We did discuss that film. I didn't remember us having a strong disagreement about it. I was definitely very mixed on that film. Maybe I didn't review it with you.
8: It's possible. I feel like all of those, they feel of a different group of filmmakers. Like, is Todd Fields going to make, is his next movie 10 years from now? Maybe. I don't know. Maybe he has something coming out this fall. But it just, I feel like the group Sam landed on, for the most part, are filmmakers who came up around the same time and were going to be following for a long time as a group. So that feels right to me.
9: 874 was the episode. That was the episode you debuted the Garland scale. So we did discuss Men.
8: Yes.
9: Together.
8: Who could ever forget?
9: Who could forget? You can vote once again and leave a comment at filmspotting.net. The link and the poll are right there on the main page. We will share the results in a couple of weeks. Josh, that is our show.
8: If you want to connect with us on social media, you can find Adam and the show on Instagram, Facebook, Letterboxd, YouTube, and Blue Sky at Film Spotting. 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
9: How about this, Josh? In limited release, completely off our radar, I feel like we're saying this more and more, The Rivals of Amzia King, this is director Andrew Patterson, his follow-up to 2020 Golden Brick nominee, The Vast of Night.
8: Such That's right.
9: Interesting film. And it's got Matthew McConaughey in it. It's got Kurt Russell in
8: what?
9: It. Yeah. McConaughey is the title character, a beekeeper who reunites with his former foster daughter. It premiered back at the 2025 South by Southwest. Our friend Mitchell Beaupre says it's a shape-shifting, soul-stirring, sonically sumptuous delight. That's a lot of S's. Well done, Mitchell Beaupre. Also out is Wet Hot American Summer. Played Film Spotting Fest. Now it's being re-released on the occasion of its 25th anniversary. Go enjoy that with an audience. In wide release, Nimrods, three friends journey from Kansas City to LA, mistakenly believing their band is opening for Green Day on New Year's Eve.
8: That happened to your band, right?
9: Yeah, something just like that. The Wrong Girls is also out. Kristen Stewart and Aaliyah Shawkat are stoner best friends who get caught up in a case of mistaken identity. I think we were all waiting for a stoner comedy from Kristen Stewart.
8: I mean, Aaliyah Shawkat, that's a pretty good duo, actually. Mm-hmm. This sounds kind of good.
9: The Brink of War is out, and David Robert Mitchell's The End of Oak Street.
8: Film Spotting is produced by Golden Joe Dassault and Sam Van Halgren. Without Sam and Golden Joe, this show wouldn't go. Our production assistant is Sophie Kempinar. Special thanks to everyone at WBEZ Chicago. 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For Film Spotting, I'm Josh Larson.
9: And I'm Adam Kempinar. Thanks for listening.
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15: A local candidate says she was punched while staking out a polling location. Good morning and welcome to First Coast Connect. I'm Ann Schindler. Today, we discuss that, as well as controversy over the expanding role of the city council's in-house attorney. It's all up for discussion with our panel of media experts on our Friday Week in Review. Later, a First Coast staging of a Broadway musical exploring grief and mental illness. We sit down with the producer and star of Next to Normal. And we meet our new Jaguars correspondent. 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
16: Live from NPR News in Washington, I'm Linda Kenyon. The Navy is sending the USS George Washington to replace the USS Abraham Lincoln in the Middle East. The Lincoln has been deployed for more than 8 months amid growing reports of poor living conditions aboard and declining morale. The move comes as President Trump continues to defend the war in Iran. NPR's Emily Fang reports.
17: Speaking on Long Island at a rally for law enforcement officers, Trump claimed the U.S. was defeating Iran and laughingly spoke about the Strait of Hormuz.
18: Pretty soon I'll be declaring the Hormuz Strait a territory of the United States.
17: Yet negotiations with Iran through intermediary countries have hit a snag over control of the waterway. Iranian officials have said they won't negotiate with the U.S., and Tehran maintains effective control of a major northerly route through the strait. Earlier this month, Iran and Oman reviewed a potential agreement that would open the strait under terms that would ban American and Israeli ships and charge shippers a fee of up to 7% of the cargo's value. Emily Fang, NPR News, Washington.
16: High winds and rain are starting to come ashore on the Big Island of Hawaii. As Hawaii Public Radio's Bill Dorman reports, Tropical Storm Lala is expected to intensify as the day goes on.
19: Governor Josh Green says the entire state of Hawaii will feel the impact of Lala as it moves across or close to the island chain this weekend. Hawaii Island is expected to get the strongest winds and heaviest rains throughout much of the day on Saturday. The National Hurricane Center says 10 to 20 inches of rainfall is likely on the island, with some spots getting as much as 25 inches. One unusual characteristic of this storm is the large size of its wind field. That means that whatever happens with the center of the storm, its impacts will be felt more than 200 miles in all directions. For NPR News, I'm Bill Dorman in Honolulu.
16: The Venezuelan government says it has freed 131 people incarcerated for political reasons, including a group of women accused of plotting a coup against former leader Nicolas Maduro. NPR's Carrie Khan has the latest.
20: Venezuela's interim government said the freed prisoners had been granted, quote, alternative measures from incarceration as a sign of progress for national reconciliation. But opposition leaders with the group Vente Venezuela said it independently verified the release of only 43 detainees. The rights group Foro Penal posted a similar number on X. U.S. Secretary of State Marco Rubio said the number was much higher and touted the release of more than 1,000 prisoners since the U.S. removal of former President Maduro earlier this year. One opposition leader, who himself was recently released from prison, called for all political prisoners to be freed, quote, without exception and without delay. Carrie Khan, NPR News, Rio de Janeiro.
16: You're listening to NPR. The CDC says medications that suppress your immune system can increase your risk of serious mosquito and tick-borne diseases. NPR's Ping Wong reports.
1: West Nile virus season started strong and early this year and is expected to continue through early fall. The virus is spread by mosquitoes and can cause a flu-like disease that's mild for most. But those with weakened immune systems are more likely to develop serious illness that can lead to long-term neurological problems and even death. According to CDC, the risk of severe West Nile and other mosquito and tick-borne diseases is especially high for patients taking B-cell depleting drugs used to treat some cancers, arthritis, and other autoimmune conditions. The drugs dampen the immune system's ability to fight off new infections. Health officials advise everyone to use bug spray and wear long sleeves to prevent bites from infected mosquitoes and ticks. Ping Huang, NPR News.
16: A new study published in the journal Neurology seems to support the theory that Alzheimer's disease may be due at least in part to a sudden drop of estrogen after menopause. This may help account for a higher prevalence of Alzheimer's in women than in men. Researchers analyzed the health records of more than 5,000 older women who had undergone hysterectomies earlier in life. They found those who had received estrogen-only hormone replacement therapy at menopause had 35% lower odds of having some of the hallmarks of Alzheimer's disease than those who did not receive hormone replacement. I'm Linda Kenyon, NPR News in Washington.
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24: Welcome to First Coast Connect. I'm Ann Schindler, and it's time for our First Coast Week in Review. Today, among our topics, we are discussing State House candidate Diana Jordan Baldwin, who says she was physically attacked at a polling site by an opposition voter. Concerns grow now over the expanding role of the City Council's in-house lawyer, Jason Teal. Two shootings followed 911 calls raise fresh questions about police response to mental health crises. And a Florida professor is fired for teaching a best-selling author after the book caused one student mild discomfort. To talk about all that and more, I am joined by Florida Times Union Metro reporter David Bauerlein. Good morning, David.
25: Good morning, everybody.
24: First Coast News reporter Christina Burgess. Good morning, Christina.
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24: Randy DeFore, corporate attorney and former Jacksonville City Council member. Hi, Randy.
27: Hey, Ann. Thanks for having me.
24: And Jim Piggott, our own former City Hall reporter at News Partner News for Jax. Jim, good morning.
28: It's just always great to be here.
24: It's great to have you back, Jim. Not in small part because of the giant bag of candy you just brought me. So thank you. You know my weakness. I want to start with some reports this week about the expanding role concerning the city council's in-house lawyer, Jason Teal. This is a story that was first reported by the Florida Trib, reporter Molly Farrar there. This is a expanding role, but it's a sort of obscure one to begin with. David, I wonder if you could just sort of catch us up a little bit on Teal, you know, who he is now, who he used to be, and what role he's serving for the council.
25: Right. So, Jacksonville Consolidated City Government has an Office of General Counsel that oversees all the legal affairs of the Consolidated City Government, including City Council. And there's always been tension between City Council and the Mayor's Office about opinions and rulings and interpretations that come out of the Office of General Counsel. There's been this law in the books for many decades that the City Council could have its own legislative counsel to kind of give it legal advice, explain the law, perhaps challenge, at least rhetorically, any kind of guidance you're getting from the Office of General Counsel. So they hired Jason Teal, who is himself a former general counsel, to fill that role of general counsel after he also was hired to be the city council secretary, kind of in charge of, you know, running the affairs of the city council staff. So that's where it is. You have a case where you have an Office of General Counsel appointed by the mayor and conferred by the city council, who is over the entire consolidated government. You also have a city council has its own legal counsel. And the question then is, okay, what are the boundaries? What defines how much legal influence, how much that person can weigh in on legal affairs? And that's where the tension is that the Florida Trib report points out.
0: And it's my understanding, but you would know better, that this is a little bit of a departure for city council to have somebody in the role of this kind of in-house attorney that is either, you know, weighing in quite as prominently as Jason Teal or even having one to begin with.
25: It's only been in the last, I think, year or two that they've done this. Obviously, they had that power to do that for many decades, decided to exercise it. There's been a lot of dissatisfaction from city council members, at least some city council members, I should say, to opinions and interpretations and advice they've been getting from the Office of General Counsel, Michael Fackler. So they went ahead and exercised their ability to do this. But it is, yeah, it's a new development in terms of having somebody in that position for sure.
0: Randy DeFore, I mean, you're an attorney. You also at one point were under consideration to be general counsel under this current mayor. And we know that there has been obviously tension between the city council leadership and the mayor over her choice of general counsel. Michael Fackler, who holds that role, they haven't always been happy with his decisions because it hasn't aligned with what they've wanted to do. They believe it is more aligned with what the mayor's priorities have been. So that's their sticking point with the general counsel. But hiring their own attorney, what problems has that presented, if any, for consolidated government and the way that it is kind of designed to function under this one attorney system?
2: Well, it has an erosion of the OGC. That's what it does. I mean, as I understood it when I was on the city council, the purpose of having legislative counsel was only in a rare occasion. So we used it for the JEA investigation, if you recall. We hired Steve Busey. But it wasn't supposed to be so that you have a sitting, you know, permanent legislative counsel. But there is this, there is a, you know, I have to say, when I was on council, you definitely feel like sometimes you're not being represented by the OGC. So I understand why they may want that. I think though that it is a balancing act. I think that in this case, you know, we see as instances where I think there was overstepping.
0: Well, we know, Jim, that all of the branches of city government kind of want their own counsel, right? We've seen it with everybody that's governed by the Office of General Counsel, from the school board to the Jacksonville Aviation Authority. There have always been these kind of, you know, battles about, you know, can we really all be fairly represented by the same attorney when we might have different interests?
3: And a lot of that has been with the school board. I recall that. But I am so glad you have Randy here today for this, because Randy, and looking at what they're criticizing Jason Teal about, in my opinion, just as a layman looking at that, he's just telling them things that they need to know. Is that, or do you know? I mean, things to keep them out of trouble.
2: Well, and if we can talk about that.
0: Yeah, I mean, let's take one example, because the couple of things that people have criticized this Jason Teal for doing. One has been this oversight of public records, because there was questions, you know, there was a subpoena from our state attorney to the then city council president, Kevin Carrico, over text messages that he had sent trying to appoint his boss as a favor to the JEA board. And that sparked an investigation. The local prosecutor, our state attorney, subpoenaed records. And in the return of those records, there have been concerns by local media that they were incomplete, that they were unfairly redacted. All of those decisions and kind of the advice that was given to the city council president then, Kevin Carrico, came from Jason Teal. And he has been sort of defending the response to public records, whether or not those things that were turned over, you know, constituted public records. And both former city two former city general counsels, the mayor, former mayor John Delaney, and Rick Mullaney, who's on this program sometimes, have said that that was inappropriate, that should not have been overseen by Jason Teal.
2: That's right. Because his role is for legislative counsel, which means that he only can give advice as to things that the council itself will vote on. So that was something that was out of the realm of his authority. That should have been, those text messages should have been reviewed by OGC.
0: And Jim, I mean, I don't want to step on your question there. So when you're asking her about that, what questions do you have about his role there?
28: I look at as an attorney and I'm going, you're just trying to protect the people you're representing or make sure that they're following the law. And
0: so the question is, who's he representing?
2: And that is a great question because there's some ethical questions here that you know, where we saw what, you know, his statements with the JTA when he spoke to the JAA board and said, you know, gave him advice that they might be personally liable if they hire an attorney or bring a lawsuit. And again, that's not his role. And so he, you know, as a lawyer, you have to disclose who you represent. And who was he representing there?
28: That's just where I just always look as an attorney.
2: Right.
28: And you've separated that for me. I understand it now. But I always think an attorney is representing whom they say and can say, hey, step back. You know, you can't do this or you can do this.
2: I think there's a bigger issue with Jason Teal and his, you know, there's a little bit of a identity crisis he's having. You know,
28: Jason was always outspoken. I do.
2: Yeah,
28: know.
2: I mean, I think that. We saw when he was OGC. I mean, he likes to be a player. That's where this is happening, you know, and so.
0: Explain what you mean by that.
2: He likes to be a part of the politics. And we saw it when he was OGC, if you recall, when he politicized the office when he went after Leanna Cumber when she was running for mayor.
0: As a city council member.
2: Right. Yeah. And I think that's the issue, which I think it's a personality issue with Jason Teal in and of itself. I think that's what we're dealing with.
0: You know, Christina Burgess, the question about the appropriateness is something that has been raised by a city council member, Matt Carlucci. You know, there was an instance recently where there were hearings of JEA executives. There have been questions about leadership at JEA. And so they've been called before this special committee of the city council that was created by Kevin Carrico shortly after questions were raised about these text messages. And so there is sort of this, you know, web of connectivity. But this session where leaders of JEA were being grilled was largely directed by the questioning was being handled by Jason Teal. And at the time, Matt Carlucci said that he thought that the public hearing was disturbing and toxic. He said that, you know, he was concerned that they were overstepping their authority, the appropriateness, and that they were giving kind of too much leeway to their council secretary to take on this role.
4: Yeah, and I know, and just keeping my eye on how those proceedings were going, I think we do see that there sometimes is a difference in response from people who are on council. Like, I know in this example, we have Matt Carlucci, who is saying maybe they're overstepping, but then I know we have some other council members that feel as though maybe Teal's questioning was in line and wasn't overstepping. So then that also calls into question a little bit of like the confusion, a little bit of like, where is the alignment in this process?
0: Go ahead.
25: He was acting in his role there as legislative counsel. Similar to the way I think when Steve Busey was hired by the city council to do the JEA, I think he was asking questions of people. He was doing depositions, that kind of thing. Obviously, the whole thing on the JEA was just kind of this. The whole thing was structured almost like a congressional hearing with people at witnesses being sworn in.
0: Most recent JEA thing or the earlier?
25: Yeah, the most recent JEA thing with the investigation. And
0: it was contentious, sort of like those congressional hearings.
25: Yeah, and there was like, you know, there was pushback, you know, you can't ask that question. Yes, I can. You know, let's have the city council present. You know, it was just a different way of doing things. And Jason Teal's role in that was almost to be like sort of the lead attorney in a congressional investigation asking questions.
2: I think, though, the problem I have with that is that his sign in front of him at the time said that he was, I believe, the secretary. Yep. So, again, from a legal standpoint, mm-hmm. he did not disclose that he was there as a lawyer and who he represented.
0: Oh, you know, one thing that's interesting that the Trib story pointed out was they interviewed Teal for their story. And he basically said, you know, there is some risk that somebody in this role could push it too far. You're lucky that I'm in this role. You know, I know the Office of General Counsel. I know how consolidated government works and is supposed to work. And so he basically said, you know, I'm actually the best person to be in this role because I understand the boundaries. But Jim, I want to ask you, I mean, we mentioned that two former general counsels, John Delaney and Rick Mulaney, both raised some questions. How significant is their interpretation of what Jason Teal is doing? I mean, Delaney basically said, you know, the counsel attorney's not correct. He's not the correct lawyer to review the Carrico texts, for instance. So they have real questions.
28: Well, I just like many people still have questions on that. And I respect their opinions greatly, like particularly Rick Mulaney. I've dealt with him quite a bit on this or in talking on issues like this. They know what they're talking about. And, you know, and I just sit back and look like, oh, like I said earlier, he's an attorney. He should know what he's doing. And that's why I was so glad Randy was here to talk about, you know, their roles. They do have boundaries that they have to keep. And, you know, I just always think an attorney can do whatever they want as long as it's within, like, the city council boundaries. But that's where I'm surprised by all of this. And that's just me as a layperson.
0: And as a layperson, Randy, what, I mean, why should ordinary people who are perhaps paying marginal attention to the city council at best, care about this issue?
2: Well, I do think it's an erosion of the OGC. I think that...
0: And why should they care about that, I guess?
2: Because it goes to the very heart of our consolidated government. So if we, you know, I think it's a real issue, actually. And because now we see that the school board also now has their own attorney. I think the JAA and the JEA, I think they both want their own attorneys.
0: What could that mean for consolidated government?
2: Well, it means I think it's just an erosion of that. I think people will start questioning, do we really need a consolidated government? I mean, do we all benefit from a consolidated government? Even when I was on city council, I'll be honest with you, there were constituents of mine that said, why we'd be better off if, you know, we as a district had our own government again, which they used to in the 1960s, you know.
0: What would that look like? I mean, how would that play out?
2: You would have to literally break, I mean, you would have to remove, I mean, you'd have to break up the charter.
28: The legislature would have to do that.
25: I think too, Hannah, I mean, the idea of consolidated government, you have a lot of people under the same tent, you're going to have disagreements, you're going to have turf battles, you're going to have different interpretations. You need some one entity that whose opinion is binding on everybody. And as long as that remains the case, and I think you can have some of the jostling back and forth about it, as long as it's understood that when the Office of General Counsel issues a binding legal opinion, that's the law of the land. Now, if people want to say, well, now we're going to challenge it, then that becomes a much more difficult situation to keep consolidated government together. And it's also a matter of one voice. I mean, at the Aviation Authority Board meeting, Michael Fackler, the Office of General Counsel, was there telling the board, here's the law, here's what it says, here's my opinion. And then you have Jason Teal saying, I'm not here as a role of city council, but everybody knows who he is, right? Saying also you could face all these penalties if you are
0: could be criminally prosecuted.
2: Well, right.
25: If the Michael Fackler, the general counsel, wants to tell them that, he can tell them that, but then to have somebody else then coming in also adding that to it, you just have it creates, I think, some confusion in terms of
2: right.
25: Who you
2: and Michael
25: listen
2: Fackler
25: to.
2: Did not say that.
25: Right, exactly. So you have two voices,
2: this
25: two
2: is where
25: legal voices in the same room.
2: I think you have
25: room.
2: A personality issue here.
0: Mm-hmm. Certainly some confusion. It is going to be an issue that we're going to continue to follow. I know people are concerned about the future of consolidated government, and this is going to be an essential question. So if you're just joining us, we are talking to David Bauerlein, Christina Burgess, Randy DeFore, and Jim Pigott. If you'd like to join our conversation, we'd love to hear from you as well. You can reach us on air at 904-549-2937, or you can email firstcoastconnect@wjct.org. I do want to move on to some political coverage. We've got just a few days left before the primary on Tuesday. Christina, this is a story that you've been covering. State House candidate Diana Jordan Baldwin, she reported being physically attacked at a polling site earlier this week. Tell us what happened.
4: Yeah, and so as soon as we kind of heard the news of what had allegedly happened, we went out to the polling location immediately and we spoke with Diana Jordan Baldwin about the incident. So I had her kind of walk me through everything that she said happened. So she told me that her and her husband were out at this polling location right near World Golf Village. setting up, getting ready to like do some campaigning kind of off the side of the location. And at this point, she says a gentleman was trying to park his car, and they ended up initially kind of getting in like a verbal altercation where he called her some names. That was not her name. And then from there, it sort of escalated to a point of where then he begins to tell her, you know, your husband, who her late husband, who died in the line of duty. He served in the U.S. Army. He was telling her, these are lies. You're lying. Your campaign's a lie. Just these sort of things. And then from there, they kind of a verbal confrontation turned into a physical one where she says that this gentleman who the St. Johns County Sheriff's Office has now identified as Charles Hunt, punched her in the face. Her current husband at the time gets in between them, tries to break up and de-escalate this fight. He then also hits her husband. They're on the ground fighting. Bystanders have to break it up. And then eventually police come on scene. They end up arresting this Charles Hunt. After some more digging, we do find out that Charles Hunt is someone in the St. Johns County community that is known. He speaks at commissioners' meetings. A lot of people do know him. And St. Johns County Sheriff's Office, they do charge him with 2 counts of simple battery. We also were able to obtain the police report where we were able to see that they did interview multiple witnesses whose stories also line up with what the state house candidate was saying as well. But yeah, so we were able to go out there and speak with her. She was very shaken up over the whole ordeal. But the big thing that stood out with this story was that she is running for District 18. She's a Republican candidate running against Kim Kendall, who is currently in the seat. And so the big thing when the St. Johns County GOP came out and made a statement, Kim Kendall released a statement as well. They condemned the violence and political intimidation and all of that. And they were saying that it's not good for people in the same party to be fighting, because I think this gentleman as well also was out there just campaigning and endorsing other Republican candidates. And that day prior, she says that she also saw him out there, and it was verbal the day prior, but it never got physical until the next day.
0: Yeah, it's funny. You know, she was on this program this week, Randy, and when she was leaving, on Friday last week, and she was saying, you know, she was going to the polls. She was going to kind of stake out her place.
4: Right.
0: Very often they erect these tents to be present during early mm-hmm. voting so that they can pass out literature. They've got to be a certain distance away, but it can get a little dicey out there. You have people from competing campaigns in shoulder to shoulder, very often trying to find the spot that they can stake out and maintain. But St. Johns County in particular has had some really divisive Republican politics of late. You know, there's this whole right. voter guide scandal,
4: right.
0: this, you know, who's really the Republican Party. There's the, you know, both a couple of, you know, groups claiming that name, but they're, you know, who's official. So it has gotten a little bit extra contentious there.
2: Well, politics can do that. I mean, we know that firsthand, or at least I do. Firsthand, I mean, people get, you know, they get committed to their candidate, and it's emotional. So, you know, it's never appropriate to get physical ever.
0: Yeah. David Bauerlein, you know, the sheet also raised concerns about signs being stolen. And I think that while unfortunate, that is the kind of thing that we do hear about just about every election. It's amazingly kind of how small these elections can get in terms of, you know, tactics.
25: Yeah, for decades. I mean, as long as I've been a reporter, people are stealing each other's signs. It's just a very weird campaign deal. Yeah, you know, but there should be a safe space, right? I mean, people should be able to go to the polls, not have to worry about any kind of violence. You know, we said this, the cycle where at Neptune Beach polling place a couple of years ago, where there was some students, you know, one of them had a machete and, you know, was waving it. And just people should really be able to feel like they can go to a polling place and they're not going to have any kind of concern that people are going to be on edge, that people are going to take out their political differences in that space. And that's what's disturbing about this, too. You know, if I was there going to vote and I saw that in the parking lot, it would be kind of troubling to me, basically. And you really want to feel like you can go to a place where you're not going to have to worry about that at all. It was good to see everybody condemn it. I wasn't clear if the person, Hunt, was a supporter of Kendall. Is that, or do we know that? But anyway, everybody did oppose it, which was good.
0: And he has, you know, said that he was acting in self-defense. So we should be clear that he's not saying that he...
28: He said he was
0: instigated.
28: Hit. Yeah, he said that her husband hit him first or choked her something to that nature. That was his statement. But the witnesses have all said no way. And that's why the St. Johns County Sheriff's Office arrested him.
0: Yeah. Let's listen to a little bit of what the candidate had to say about this to you, Christina.
5: And he went around my husband and he punched me in the side of my face. We definitely have to protect ourselves, right? We have to be careful about our surroundings. Although I was attacked here, please don't let intimidation stop you from coming.

0: Terrell Hogan Law.
1: I'm Wayne Hogan. 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Let's end distracted driving.
0: More at TerrellHoganLaw.com.
2: I noticed that they hit, and it was basically Brian Donalds going after Jolly, saying that he supports LGBTQ+ and the trans issue in all of that. And it's getting ugly, and the primary is not even over. I mean, the front runners are going to be there. It seems obvious, but I hate to say that, but before the votes are counted. But this is going to be an ugly campaign coming up. The governor's race, and Randy, you were talking a lot about what we saw. What do you think is going to be happening?
3: Oh, I think it's going to, I think we're seeing this in politics in general. I think it's just going to get ugly. You know, I was laughing about the signs. Remember the candidate that had the beacon put in the signs? I actually caught someone stealing my signs when I ran.
2: Yeah.
3: I mean, it is, I think we're seeing on a national level.
4: I mean, booby traps.
3: Oh, I know.
4: They've been, videos out there. Yeah.
3: But, I think we're seeing it on a national level, and it's coming down even to, you know, the state level.
2: Yep.
3: And, it's going to get brutal.
4: Well, this is a state race, the gubernatorial race, David, that definitely has a national component since Byron Donalds has been endorsed by the president. Mm-hmm. But it is maybe a little surprising that we've kind of gone right to the culture wars. I mean, there are a lot of issues that people really are talking about. And I think some people have definitely been campaigning on, like data centers, like affordability, the property tax cut that stands before voters. But clearly we're going to be hearing about transgender rights. We're going to be hearing about LGBT. We're going to be hearing about, you know, book bans. I mean, I feel like this is going to be in Florida particularly.
5: It was part of the Trump campaign's strategy a couple of years ago, and it helped him say in Pennsylvania to win Pennsylvania. So it'll be out there. Although, you know, the polls don't really show that's a big concern. I think the main concern people do have are some of those economics, and that's always what's going to determine the election is some of those economic issues. But yeah, I agree with Jim. It's strange to see that already happening, or to trying to quote define them in that way. But that's already underway. And, but you know, the whole woke thing, you know, it sort of feels like it's starting to run its course. You know, the courts have weighed in and struck down a lot of these laws. You know, you can go too far in anything. And, you know, at some point, what was a working strategy a couple of years ago may no longer be a big working strategy now in terms of actually causing people to vote one way or the other. When people are concerned about gas prices, they're concerned about economy, they're concerned about, you know, the economy is slowing down nationally. Florida has seen a slowdown as well. I mean, I think that's going to be a bigger issue for people.
4: We've got a call from Chip in Avondale. Good morning, Chip. Go ahead.
6: Hey, good morning. I was wondering, back to the question about the general counsel, aren't a lot of the council members actually attorneys in their own right? So why do they need to hire somebody?
3: Hey, Chip, this is Randy. I don't think there are this go around there. When I was on council, we had several lawyers on the council, but now I think we just got maybe Rory Diamond. I think he may be the only one.
5: I think that's right. That's the only attorney on there right now.
3: Yeah.
5: And, you know, the other thing is, you know, you can put 9 people in a room and they're Supreme Court justices and they disagree 5-4, you know.
4: On the law.
5: I mean, on the law. Yeah. And quite frankly, all of us around this table, we can look at the city ordinance code and have our own interpretation. So they want somebody who's got experience to be able to present a case for why they, you know, to help them fill in the legal aspects.
4: Do the
5: research and to be able to challenge the Office of General Counsel when they disagree with them or her.
4: Just before we move on to another topic, I do want to note the early voting turnout. So as of last night, the state attorney's office, Christina, is reporting 47,400 votes cast. That turnout percentage currently is at 7.34%, so not great, but there are a few days left. And we're seeing, and I don't know that it's surprising to anybody in terms of the early voting percentages, but there has been a lot of talk on social about the balance of turnout, because right now Democrats lead with about 23,000 of those votes, 19,000 for a Republican. And so there have been some questions, the party raising concerns, you know, why are we seeing

0: this disparity.
1: Yeah. Well, and I think that that's just Duval County.
0: Yes.
1: I think you really got to look at St. John's mm-hmm. and the surrounding counties as well, because I think that we expected Duval to be Democratic in a way.
0: Yeah.
1: And St. John's, I'm sure. I haven't looked at their numbers.
2: Well, before. Early voting is typically Democrats.
0: Right.
1: Yeah.
2: Republicans vote on Election Day.
0: Yeah, and have been encouraged to do so yeah. by none other than the president.
2: Mm-hmm.
0: We should note that early voting in Duval ends Sunday. It ends Saturday in St. John's, Clay, and Nassau counties. And the deadline to return vote by mail ballots is Election Day, which is August 18th at 7 p.m. I do want to move on now to a couple of shootings that happened involving police basically responding to, 911 calls or crisis calls. In both cases ended in police shootings. And so it's the kind of thing that raises fresh questions for some people, Christina, about how we're responding to apparent mental health crises. They're very different circumstances. One was a 16-year-old who very tragically ended up shooting himself. And the last we heard, his condition was very serious, life-threatening. But I don't know what the eventuality of that. That happened on Monday morning. And then on Tuesday, a 22-year-old woman who was, police say, carrying a knife, had been involved in some sort of domestic incident, shot and killed. So, Christina, this sheriff has said we're, responding, and certainly in the case of the teenager, they had the involvement of crisis counselors. They had behavioral health units there to try to help out, but it still ended with this fatality.
3: Yeah. And I know in this particular case, there were lots of tactics that were also tried to deploy before it got to that point. I know tasers, they tried to even shoot at the teen at one point, pepper ball SWAT, even mentioned the behavioral response unit. And this, the mental health has come up a lot when it comes to anytime there are shootings, or when I cover JSO town halls that recently happened, the sheriff was asked that. We asked the sheriff that question as well. And his response, and as well as our crime and safety expert's response, was, yes, they do have this unit. And yes, they are trying to give these people these resources. But Sheriff Waters is like, we cannot put a civilian who is maybe a trained professional in a situation that can be very dangerous for them if they are a civilian. So he's like, we're trying to do as best we can. But then on the other side, I know we hear a lot from the community, even in our comments, when I do my stories, of people being like, I don't want to call JSO. I'm scared to call police. What if this happens to my family? I even asked my crime and safety expert that. I said, if people feel like they can't call JSO, what can they do? And to his point, he was like, you have to call the police. You have to call them to see if they can get you those resources still. So we're seeing like this kind of been back and forth and tug and pull moment of where people are like, we still want more. And sheriff's office is like, we're trying to give you what we can. So that's, I know what we've been seeing, especially with this 16-year-old. And then I know with the 22-year-old, it being a domestic situation that had taken place. And a lot of people to this point, again, they're saying because of how she looked or her size, they were like, maybe JSO didn't have to shoot. Maybe they could have tried to reason with her. But I know another thing that police, their response to this is always, if there is a potential threat, they still have to do what they're trained to do. So it's we're seeing the conversations out there.
0: I mean, they're difficult situations, Randy. I know that in the case of that 22-year-old, they said that she'd refused to drop the knife. And her mom was interviewed saying that, she believed her daughter was a domestic violence victim. I mean, you don't want to speak ill of the dead, certainly. But we do know that she had been arrested in a felony. It was later dropped by prosecutors, but of a felony battery she'd been accused of in a domestic violence situation. And so, we never really know. And certainly officers don't ever know when they're walking into these situations,
2: right,
0: what they're going to encounter.
2: It all boils down to training. What happened here? And I'm sorry. Was she tased before they shot her?
3: No, the 22-year-old. No,
2: that to me is a miss. I mean, and she was small in stature, is my understanding, very small. I just, how do you kill somebody with a small woman with a knife? I just think.
1: And she was shot and down with a knife, and then they shot her again because she did not drop the knife.
2: Right.
1: But
0: I think they said that she kind of was maybe moving up towards them with the knife.
1: But
0: so.
1: She was, I don't know. I think on this one, has there been body cam video of that?
3: I don't think that's been
1: released. And
3: released.
1: It started out with, this is the 22-year-old we're talking about, with just one officer or two responding. And then another one came up later, mm-hmm. Is my understanding. So I just think we need to hear a lot more of what happened right at the initial onset. People think of a small woman or a small person, anyone, coming out with a knife. Well, a gun would take care of that, or a taser would take care of that, whatever. That surprised me that they felt the need to have to shoot her.
0: Well, I mean, I think it is a reminder, David, that, you know, whatever's happening with police, you know, they are not mental health professionals. There really is this shortage of resources for people who are experiencing a family crisis. You know, certainly in this case, police said it was the right thing to do, even in the case of the 16-year-old, to call police. So he's armed. Parents said he'd left a suicide note. He had been expelled from school for threats of violence. And so, you know, you don't know if that person is merely suicidal or perhaps a threat.
4: Right, for sure. I mean, I think you should call the police in those cases. And certainly in the case of the 22-year-old woman with the knife, there were a lot of other people in the house. So, yes, that is a case where police should be called in. And you have cases where police will talk somebody down from jumping off a bridge. And, you know, and they are experienced in those situations, I think. Here you have people with weapons. I think that adds another layer to it, both for the safety of the officers and the other people who are in that area as well. And then it becomes a question. It's just like what Randy said. Then there's a question of justifiable force. You know, is there, how quickly does the officer go to use a lethal force as opposed to something like a taser, which is not a lethal force? How, you know, holding a knife, stepping towards her, you know, how far apart were they, you know, with, you know,
5: that's the body cam
4: could tell what the, if it was like a rush, you know, all those kind of things, which I assume the state attorney's investigation is going to look in very closely in terms of just the justification of lethal force, the highest force that an officer can use.
0: Yeah, we should say we did reach out to the Jacksonville Sheriff's Office, you know, letting them know we're going to be discussing this today and inviting some feedback. They just referred us to their previously released statements on Facebook. But we're going to have to leave it there today. We are grateful to have you all here today. Jim Pigott, Randy DeFore, David Bauerlein, Christina Burgess. Thank you all so much for being here. Really appreciate it.
2: Thanks, Thank you.
4: Thanks, Sam.
0: All right, up next, a First Coast staging of a Broadway musical. It explores grief and mental illness. We sat down yesterday with some of the performers of Next Normal. It's opening at the Limelight Theater tonight. Let's take a listen.

0: Welcome back. A stage production that tackles mental illness, grief, and drug addiction may not seem a likely candidate for a rock musical, but the Tony and Pulitzer Prize-winning Next to Normal proves there is plenty of creative space on stage to accommodate this ambitious subject. Here to tell us about an upcoming production at the Limelight Theater is the show's producer, Jimmy Alexander, who also plays the role of Dan Goodman. Jimmy, welcome back to the program.
1: Hi, thank you so much.
0: We're also joined by Ella Escamilla, the actress playing Natalie. Thanks for being here.
2: Hi, thank you for having me.
0: And we should note this is a discussion, as the show is, that may touch on issues of mental health and suicide. Jimmy, tell us a little bit about this show. It's called Next to Normal. What does the title mean?
1: Next to Normal is essentially just the idea that the only normal people, you know, the ones that you don't know very well, you know, and we try to live up to some expectation or some standard about how life should be, and we never really get there. And this show's basically about saying that's okay. You know what I mean? Like we can be who we are. We can be honest. We can talk about our struggles, and we can be who we really are, and that's legitimately okay. There is no normal. You know?
0: I understand this production has lived close to your heart since you saw it many years ago. What struck you about it when you saw it? What made you want to tackle it here on the First Coast?
1: I just had one of those experiences, you know, that sometimes only art can. And it hit me in a way that, you know, musical theater, it's fun and it's dancing and good music and, you know, all that good stuff that people think. And this really, like, opened something up in me. And I never forgot the way that it made, you know, that saying when it doesn't matter what you say, it's how you make people feel. And it made me feel a certain way. And I know it just had such a profound impact on me that I just really wanted to share that with people in the local community, because it's not a show that's done very much. And so, you know, I just took a risk and went for it.
0: Yeah, and it is an ambitious undertaking, Ella. This is a play with some very serious themes,
2: yeah,
0: but it's a rock musical.
2: Yes.
0: And I think it's, you know, of a vein with some other productions that have been, you know, more popular on Broadway in recent years, whether it's something like Dear Evan Hansen, or I think this one has been compared to Rent. But in terms of taking difficult themes and still presenting them in a very engaging, lively musical way.
2: Yeah, I think Next to Normal does something really special. Also, kind of like Rent, where there's so much emotion and there's so much meaning behind lyrics and parts of the show, that rock music has always kind of been a style of music that has a lot of meaning. Like, it just catches your attention. And I feel like Next to Normal is the perfect candidate to be a rock musical, because there are parts of the show where you do feel more intensely and the music really matches that. But there are also moments of the show where it's not just, you know, go, go, go. There's like calmer moments and more intimate moments, and that really works.
0: And tell us a little bit about your character in this production. We mentioned that you play Natalie. Tell us about Natalie.
2: So the show is focused around Diana and Dan, the mom and the father. Natalie, my character, is their daughter. And it kind of, her storyline is kind of how, you know, her mother's mental health affects her and how she's worried that she is going to turn out like her mother possibly, or how, because she's so affected by her family, how maybe she is subconsciously affecting like the other people around her, like her boyfriend, Henry. You know, she doesn't want to rub off like any negativity that she's gained from like her household onto him. So she's just really self-conscious.
0: This is a lot to produce. Tell us what it was like just mounting this production, particularly the musical component, because that adds just a whole other layer of complexity.
1: Yeah, I started out not knowing what I was getting myself into, honestly. And it's a labor of love, and it's all going to be worth it. But I mean, there were times when I'm like, man, what did I do? Mm-hmm. I had no idea. From the very beginning, I just, you know, there's a lot of theaters now that are doing tracks, and I understand COVID and the cost, and like theater is expensive to produce. And I could not imagine doing this show without a live orchestra. And so, you know, we did that and we made that happen. And just having, being able to tell the story with the music is so vitally important that I just really wanted to make sure that, that we had that element.
0: Yeah, I mean, gives it a feeling of authenticity you really can't
1: absolutely
0: replicate with a track. So you have also learned and I think formed a kind of relationship with the actor who originated the role that you play, the character Dan Goodman.
1: That's right.
0: He's actually going to be coming to your performance.
1: He's coming. We can't believe it. He's coming on Sunday. Just such a sweet guy. And I don't know why. He just offered to do a Zoom with the cast initially. And we spent an hour with him and just really kind of hit it off. And so I was just like, I'm just going to invite him and see if he says yes. And he said yes. And so for us to be able to bounce ideas off him and him tell us the story of how this show started and the effect that it's had on the people, you know, through Broadway, and they went down to Argentina and did it recently. It's just been so valuable and special.
0: Well, the show is called Next to Normal. It has a show tonight, but the official opening is Friday, August 14th, and it runs through August 30th at the Limelight Theater in St. Augustine. We've got a link on our website where you can get tickets. Jimmy Alexander, Ella Escamilla, thank you so much. Appreciate you being here today.
1: Thank you for having
2: us. Thank you.
0: All right. We'll be right back.

0: A hospital isolation ward became a solo studio for musician James Ellis Ford as he recorded an album while being treated for blood cancer.
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7: Welcome back. Football season, unbelievably, is almost here, and the Jacksonville Jaguars will be back in action tomorrow against the New Orleans Saints. Here to catch us up on the offseason changes and give us a preview of the team's first preseason game, we are happy to welcome our new Jaguars season correspondent, First Coast News sports reporter and anchor, Rachel Phillips. Good morning, Rachel.
8: Morning. Thanks so much for having me. It's great to be here.
7: It's great to have you. You know, for the past couple of seasons, we've worked with former News for Jax sports reporter Alessandra Pombrian, who you know well, and she's left the business. But we are so glad that you're here to help us out. And let's just start off with a little introduction. I mean, some people may notice your accent. You're clearly not from Jacksonville. Tell us
8: a little bit different. Yeah,
7: a little bit. Not quite Southern. So where did you come from and what brought you here?
8: Yeah, so I'm originally from Brisbane, Australia, so just a little bit north of Sydney. Most people know Sydney and don't know Brisbane. And then I came over to get my master's degree in sports journalism at Arizona State. And when I was during the degree, I was kind of like, you know what, I might like to stay here for a little bit longer. I really didn't think I would be here for this long. I just had my 7-year anniversary in America. And I was like, wow. Whoa, that's crazy. That's a quarter of my life. But yeah, lived in El Paso for 3 years after ASU and then Memphis for a year and now here in Jacksonville. So it's been a bit of a journey. Somehow stayed along the southern states of America the whole time.
7: That's right.
8: But it's been great.
7: Well, so you're covering the Jaguars. You've been here now just a little under a year at First Coast News. Tell us a little bit about what you're looking at in the team as we go forward. I know that you have been closely following, you know, the camps and the training leading up to this first preseason game.
8: Yeah, of course. Well, I mean, it's an exciting season for the Jaguars, right? You see them go last year and have that complete turnaround with Liam Cohen come in. And now it's like, okay, we had success last year, but we don't want just that. We want to keep building off that and go further this year. And I think we're seeing that so far in training camp. There's a lot of intensity, a lot of heated passion and rivalry and battles. And the interesting thing with this Jaguars group is there isn't that many position battles in camp. We really only see two position battles at running back and then at linebacker. Otherwise, most of those starting spots are really secure. So when we look at the preseason game with the Saints coming up tomorrow, it's an interesting one. No starters are playing. They're resting all those guys. They don't want to kind of put anyone out there to potentially get injured. So it's a chance for all the young guys coming through, the undrafted free agents, the rookies coming through to really have their shot at saying, hey, I deserve a spot on that 53-man roster, because pretty soon we're going to see cuts being made to the roster. So this is their moment to go out there and say, I deserve a spot. Give me a spot on the team.
7: Tell us about those competitive positions. You know, who's in the running and who you're favoring if you do have a favorite.
8: Yeah, so at running back, you've got Bashaul Tootin or Chris Rodriguez Jr. Both of those guys will definitely be on the 53-man roster. It's really just who runs out first with the team when they play the Browns in that first game of the season. Bashal Tutin's going to his second year.
7: For the
8: year.
7: Saints, is it?
8: Oh, sorry, the Saints. Yeah. So you've got the Saints in the preseason, and then when the, Browns
7: are the first real season.
8: Yeah, the first game.
7: Okay, gotcha.
8: The game that really matters, right? The preseason, we're like, you know, be good if they win. Doesn't really matter that much. But yeah, for the Browns game, it'll be the Tutin or Chris Rodriguez Jr. Tutin's in his second year right now in the league. The Jags drafted him last year, and he had a really nice showing behind Travis Etienne Jr., who is now at the Saints, which is ironic, but it all comes full circle. And then Chris Rodriguez Jr. came in from Washington. They got him in the offseason. He used to play with Liam Cohen, the head coach at Kentucky, so they have a bit of a relationship and a bond, and they're both going to be really pivotal for the Jags this season. Both of them are going to have an impact. It's really a running back by committee approach this season for those guys, but it'll be interesting to see who kind of gets the start. They're both going to have a lot of plays, but it'll be interesting to see who kind of goes up on top. And then at linebacker, you've either got Branson Combs or Ventrell Miller. Both of them are having really nice off seasons. Branson Combs was a undrafted free agent, came in and has really kind of made his mark. Like I was talking about with this preseason game, he did that last year and said, hey, like, I'm a guy. And he kind of worked his way on, was on the practice squad, then got to play in 10 games last season. And now he's got a chance at the starting spot. So it's cool to see those kind of younger guys come through and see who the Jaguars have really betted on, and it's paying off.
7: How is their calendar? Like, how strenuous is it? How is it laid out in terms of their chances of success or building, you know, a ramp to beyond the AFC?
8: Yeah, I mean, the Browns, first game of the season, should be easy. Should be in the operative word. You really just never know, right? That's why you play a game. From there on, it does get kind of tough for them, and that first stretch of the games is really tough. And then, obviously, we know with the stadium renovations going on, a lot of games aren't being played here at Everbank Stadium this year. So you've got two games over in London, which one game over in London is already a bit of a mission for a team and a franchise to kind of get sorted. And then the Jags are going back-to-back, and they're both really hard games. You've got the Eagles, NFC, you know, champions, and just a couple of years ago, Super Bowl champions too. And then you've got the Houston Texans, who are obviously in the division with the Jags. So
7: and
8: those
7: a big rivalry.
8: Big rivalry. Those games mean a lot as you kind of go throughout the season, because you got to go through each other to win the AFC South and then obviously get a home playoff game and all the rest of it that follows. So that game is a massive game. And I think a lot of Jags fans are disappointed they don't get to watch that game at home and really get behind the Jags. But either way, it's an important game. We'll kind of see how that one plays out on the road in London.
7: And they're doubling up those London games back-to-back, so maybe have a little more time to acclimate, adjust from the jet lag, and play stronger, I would guess.
8: Right, and they struggled last year when they were over there playing the Rams. It was probably their worst game of the season. Yeah. Who knows if it has anything to do with traveling over, right? They've been doing it for years, the Jaguars. It's not like something new for them, but it's always challenging for a team.
7: And, you know, you say that there's going to be obviously construction going on. We did hear that there's going to be some concession price drops, which I think will be welcome to a lot of people. They're introducing some lower prices for some of the very expensive foods there. So I'm sure that that's something that at least the fans will be paying attention to.
8: Yeah, I went to when I got into town last year, the night before the Chargers game. And so my dad and I were like, oh, let's go to the game. Let's see what it's all about. And I think we paid more for food than we did for our tickets. So it's good to see it, because it means it's a more enjoyable experience for the fans out there.
7: Well, Rachel Phillips, it's great having you aboard. Thank you so much for coming on today.
8: Thank you so much for having me.
7: All right. And thank you for listening. Please join us Monday when we meet the filmmaker behind a new production of the iconic piece of historic Florida fiction, A Land Remembered. I'm Ann Schindler. 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

0: Across America, patients and families are navigating a healthcare system that can feel rushed, fragmented, confusing, and overwhelming. In fact, today's episode was inspired by a fifth grade listener, 10-year-old Jacob Stemple from St. Louis, Missouri, who contacted me after completing a biotechnology class project exploring Tay-Sachs disease. But first, let's meet our guests. A Northeast Florida nursing graduate asked whether prevention may begin earlier than we ever imagined. And a former national healthcare leader explores what patients can do right now to better navigate one of the most complex systems Americans face every day. Hi, I'm Dr. Joe Servin, practicing neurologist and professor of healthcare administration and policy. And this is What's Health Got to Do with It. Now let's return to Jacob's question. What happens when the next generation of healthcare professionals decides not to wait for the future, but starts building it now? For Rachel Johns, a recent nursing graduate from Jacksonville University, that journey began with a deceptively simple question. Why do food allergies seem so much more common today than they were a generation ago? What started as a classroom project soon led her into a much larger conversation about maternal nutrition, fetal immune development, and the possibility that some childhood health conditions may begin long before a child ever takes a first breath. Her research explored whether factors such as vitamin D, omega-3 fatty acids, and modern dietary patterns might influence the development of immune system during pregnancy. But perhaps the most interesting part of Rachel's story isn't the science itself, it's the perspective. Like Jacob, the fifth grader whose biotechnology project inspired today's episode, Rachel represents a generation unwilling to simply accept healthcare problems as they are. Instead of focusing only on treating disease after it appears, she's asking whether prevention can begin earlier than we ever imagined. Joining us now is Rachel Johns, recent graduate of Jacksonville University's Kegwin School of Nursing and recipient of the Wold Award for Clinical Excellence. Rachel, welcome to our program.
1: Thank you. I'm so glad to be here. Thank you for giving me this opportunity.
0: You bet. And congratulations on two things. Number one, the award, and for graduating. That is an accomplishment.
1: Thank you. It has been quite the journey, and I'm so happy, so thrilled.
0: All right. So, Rachel, I want you to take us back to the beginning of your project. What first made you start asking questions about childhood allergies?
1: So I'm a big sister. I have a little sister who's 7 years younger than me. And I remembered when I was in elementary school, we had one classmate out of the 48 of us who had an allergy. And then flash forward 7 years later when my little sister's in elementary school and we were planning a birthday party for her, trying to get a menu together. And we had to work around this allergy, that allergy. And it seemed absolutely ridiculous. I was like, I have never experienced this before in my life. And then I also worked as a summer camp counselor. And because this particular camp is very good at what they do, they made sure all the counselors know their campers' allergies to make sure like nothing happens. And then out of 12 campers, it was surprisingly like at least two of them, which when you think about it, that doesn't sound like much, but that's a lot. When growing up, I had one of 48. It was absolutely insane. And I kept asking, why do all these kids have all these allergies? And it definitely sparked a rabbit hole down a little bit of research. And that's when I found out the CDC says that since the 90s, food allergies have increased by 50% just since the 90s, which I think is absolutely ridiculous.
0: I want to level set for our listeners. They may not be familiar with the science. So I want you, as simply as you can, to help us understand the basic idea. How can maternal nutrition, what a pregnant mom is eating, influence the baby's future immune system?
1: So in the simplest terms, I think, surprisingly enough, everyone already has the information they kind of need about it. Because when you think about most of the American population knows to not drink or smoke during pregnancy. And it's the exact same concept. The smoking during pregnancy will cause birth defects. Alcohol consumption during pregnancy will cause birth defects. And so it's this idea that everything that is happening health-wise to the mother is also happening to the fetus. And nutrition, huge component of health. So anything that's going on nutrition-wise with the mother is also happening nutritionally to the infant. And there's a lot of terms I could go into, like immunoglobulins and stuff. But essentially, when you think about how vaccines work, where you have some minor exposure, and that helps you develop immunity. But of course, if you have major exposure or no exposure at all, you're not getting a good immune development. You're either weakening your immune system or you're overloading it and you get sick. And it's that same kind of concept. Those two big things, I would say, are combined, like the idea of vaccines with the exposure,
0: right,
1: and the idea of fetal alcohol syndrome. Those two combined kind of, it makes sense when you really think about it. Everything that we know about smoking and alcohol during pregnancy applies to nutrition as well.
0: So in essence, their exposure by the food, mm-hmm, is going to have some downstream effect on, mm-hmm, what allergies occur. One of those really interesting things that you point out is that both overexposure and underexposure, mm-hmm, as you pointed out, a little or a lot, may matter. In other words, this isn't simple, like good food and bad food. It's more about balance. So explain the balance.
1: That idea, I would say, as Americans, we have a tendency to be extremists about things. We really do, especially when it comes to health. And nutrition is no exception to that ideology. I think we hear that something is good for you, and we do it all the time. We go hardcore. We make it like, you know, if somebody says, oh, this food is really good for you, we put it on every plate, every meal of the day. And then we hear something is bad for you and we avoid it at all costs. And when you think about it, that's not exactly the way it's intended to work. And, you know, cycling back to the vaccine thing, tiny bit of exposure and major benefits. You develop your immune system, but you have too much or you don't have any at all, and suddenly you have problems. And it is this fine line of moderating and really just making sure that you're not jumping to this all or nothing way of thinking. Like the protein, you know, just because protein's good for you doesn't mean you need to consume 150 grams a day.
0: One of the things that I wanted to make sure I asked you is that, as you said, you're a recent graduate, you're coming into the healthcare job market with nursing, and so many younger professionals in healthcare, they are increasingly questioning longstanding assumptions in healthcare. And I'm wondering, I'm asking you to speak for your generation. Do you feel your generation is less willing to simply accept this is how we've always done it?
1: I definitely think so. I've seen that in the classroom, in my clinicals, and I think it's a very helpful state of mind because it inspires research and it inspires this, okay, we think this way, but why exactly do we think this way? And is it founded? Is it based in actual knowledge and facts?
0: I also have to bring up another part that healthcare is very much facing. In the area that you research, pregnant women, maternal nutrition, this is also where social media, mm-hmm, has tons of advice about diet and wellness. And I'm just wondering, in your project, how difficult was it for moms to be, mm-hmm, to separate real information from a trend?
1: I will say it is extremely difficult, especially because not only is there a massive amount of information being thrown at them, but there's conflicting information. People will tell you different things. And I think what's the most important way to handle that situation, the massive amounts of information and how a lot of it can be conflicting, is to see where that information is coming from and where they are getting their information. it's so tempting nowadays to see, you know, on Facebook, this one news post pops up. And this is a real story from someone I know. And they are an intelligent person
0: right.
1: with a medical background. They sent me this article that popped up on Facebook. And it said, vitamin K is a steroid.
0: Oh, dear.
1: I know. And she sent it to me and said, is there any validity to this? And I opened it. Two things told me this was absolutely untrue. One, it was not from a scientific journal. It was from a news, like popular news culture, okay. that kind of thing. And two, they had no references. They had two links that ended in .org at the bottom of their article, and that was it. Yeah.
0: Wow. Okay.
1: So it was completely ungrounded. And I think that when it comes to soon-to-be moms, when you find a piece of information, you're like, oh, wow. That piece of information might alter how I want to eat or how I might want to approach this pregnancy. Do not take it as face value. Read it and then look into other sources as well.
0: Rachel, as we get into our final moment, I want you to do two things. I want you to address our mothers-to-be out there. What do you want them to know about what you've learned? And then secondly, what do you want to say to our future healthcare generation? And I'll let us kind of end on that.
1: Mothers to be, congratulations. You are strong. You're confident. You've got this. And when it comes to specifically nutrition, I would say don't jump to conclusions and don't jump to extremes. Always do your research, because more often than not, moderation is going to be your friend. You don't have to go on all these crazy diets and make your life harder. You don't have to consume protein at every meal of the day to get to 200 grams a day. Don't have to do that. Take it easy on yourself. Look up a few things. Eat fruits, vegetables, lean proteins, and some grains, and you're going to be just fine. You and your baby are going to be just fine. As far as new healthcare workers goes, never stop asking questions. Never add any hindrances onto your inquisitive spirit. You are asking questions for a reason. There's no harm in asking questions and finding out whether you're right or wrong. Because if you're wrong, then you're exactly where you were before. And if you're right, then people are about to learn and grow and have better health because of what you now know. So never stop asking questions and do your research. You're going to be a learner for the rest of your life. Embrace it and just keep learning.
0: Beautiful way to end this conversation. Rachel, thank you so much for coming in studio, for the work you're doing.
1: Thank you so much. It was such a pleasure being here.
0: We have been talking to Rachel Johns. She's a recent nursing graduate from Jacksonville University. She's been talking to us about her clinical project, and we are so excited for her. Now, Rachel Johns represents a new generation of healthcare professionals asking an important question. What if prevention begins earlier than we ever imagined? Coming up next, Dr. Terry Adiram on how patients can better survive America's increasingly complicated healthcare system. And we'll be right back.
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0: Welcome back. I'm Dr. Joe Servin, and this is What's Health Got to Do with It. So what happens when the healthcare system becomes so complicated that patients need a roadmap just to find their way through it? From insurance denials, surprise bills to specialist referrals, prior authorizations, and endless paperwork, navigating healthcare can feel overwhelming, even for people who have worked within it. Few people understand that challenge better than our next guest, Dr. Terry Adiram. She's a physician, a public health leader, former senior executive within the Department of Veterans Affairs. She has spent her career helping patients navigate some of the nation's largest and most complex healthcare systems. She has this amazing new book called The Prepared Patient, Your Guide to Surviving the Healthcare System. Now in her book, she argues that one of the most important healthcare skills Americans can develop isn't medical knowledge. It's learning how to navigate the system itself. Joining us now is Dr. Terry Adiram. Welcome to our show. It is a true honor to have you join us.
8: I'm so delighted to be here. Thank you, Dr. Joe, for inviting me.
0: Okay, so we're going to set the stage. You have spent your career as a doctor, a healthcare executive, a public health leader. You were involved in TRICARE. You have been in the CIA, Veterans Affairs, so many different roles overseeing care for millions of beneficiaries. After seeing healthcare from all of these angles, what do you think patients misunderstand most about how the healthcare system actually works?
8: I will take that from the point of view of somebody who has spent over 25 years working in pediatric emergency departments. And I think the one thing that people assume is that healthcare is a coordinated, connected system, that all of your records and all the information about you is in one place. I recall one family when they came to the emergency department from another hospital, when I asked them for their, you know, medical information, they said, well, isn't it in that thing? And they pointed to my electronic health record. And I said, no, it's not, because that was a different healthcare system. So people just assume that this information flows from one place to another, and that the tests that they had done, like their x-rays and CT scans, will naturally go with them. And they also assume that the healthcare system is as up to date as other fields. So for example, that same family was wondering why they had to put on a CD, which if anybody, there may be people in your audience who don't even know what a CD is, but they put that, you know, this CAT scan on the CD, and there's one computer in the entire hospital in the radiology department that can read that scan and put it into your medical record. And that really had the patient's father scratching his head, like, seriously, you guys are, you know, can't send one to another. And I think what people don't get is that even though we've been trying for many years to make those connections through health information exchanges, by telling electronic health record companies that they need to easily exchange information, that's just not how it happens. And that's why in my book, and thank you for mentioning it, I tell patients that you have to be the keeper of your records. You really need to have that important information that your doctor needs either at your visit, whether it's an emergency visit or a subspecialist that you've been referred to, that if you have that information already handy, it's super helpful to your physician. I know I appreciated that working in the pediatric emergency department when the families of children with special healthcare needs came with their white binders. I say in my book that they're the ones who inspired me, and they bring their white binders with their medical diagnoses, their medications, dosages, their insurance, like all of their information is just so important. And somebody like you can understand that, Dr. Joe, as a neurologist.
0: Yep.
8: Starting from scratch is so hard. So those are the things that I would identify that people don't realize about our healthcare system.
0: We are going to be talking about the white binder in a moment, because I loved when you brought it up. I immediately recognized what you were talking about. You know, one of the central ideas in your book is that patients can't wait for the system, the healthcare system, to become easier before learning, and I hate to almost frame it this way, how to protect themselves when they're interacting with it. Can you elaborate on that? Why is that message really important today in 2026?
8: Being prepared is not going to take you all the way to like the perfect happy ending in your healthcare experience, right? We know this. But it is a step that a patient should feel empowered to do for themselves, right? Our healthcare system, as you're aware, is fragmented and it's different in different places. And there isn't necessarily one person who knows all of your information. And that's why the burden, unfortunately, is on the patient to do what they can to have that information handy so that when they go to see their, for example, primary care physician, they have all that information available. Now, a lot of primary care physicians, they move, they become concierge, they may not take your insurance. Having all of that information yourself is super helpful to transferring that that information. The other thing that people don't realize, and I think you probably know this, is that when you ask your physician and or healthcare system to transmit the medical record, what do you get from your EHR, right? 3,000 pages yeah. of repetition, garbage in, garbage out, right? And I will tell you a little story. My mother was taken care of at the Cleveland Clinic down in South Florida, and I needed to have access to like the last 3 years of her care. And I did get like 3,000 pages and wow. It took me hours to go through it. So that's why we need to empower patients to have this information for themselves so that they can transmit the most important pieces of information to their healthcare practitioners.
0: Terry, I want to go into another issue that we cover a lot on this program. So many people talk to us about this on this show and multiple other shows as well. And it's the thing that really seems to be terrifying Americans isn't just getting sick, it's financial ruin. And I'm just wondering, like, you know, how do we get here? How do we arrive at a point where people are fearing the bill as much as a diagnosis?
8: I think people should fear it. It is, I think, you know, we're a healthcare system that's been built over the last God knows how many years, many decades, where there's been layer upon layer of types of payers, regulations, and fragmentation, consolidation within the healthcare industry, where there's less competition, where prices have increased, and where in order to make healthcare insurance more affordable, there is an increase in co-pays, co-insurance, deductibles, and you know that even one visit and your health insurance covers it could still be thousands of dollars that would cost, you know, be in expenditures for a patient. And what my book does is explain what those things are. I mentioned them.

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1: 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Let's end distracted driving.
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2: Only now in 2026 may choose a health insurance that is a high deductible plan and may not realize that it doesn't kick in until $15,000 later. So it is a complex, high-priced, difficult healthcare system. And even if you are insured, it could still be very costly for you.
3: Dr. Durham, you have worked on both the clinical side, as you pointed out, pediatric emergency doctor, and you have an extraordinary legacy on the leadership side of medicine in the government arena. And I'm just wondering, where do you think the disconnect occurs between what the healthcare organization believes a patient experiences and what a patient actually experiences? I mean, you've been on the front lines. You've also been in the leadership. I'm assuming there's a disconnect sometimes between what happens in the boardroom compared to what's happening in the front line. And I'm just wondering, where do you think that disconnect occurs?
2: I think it's multifactorial. But the first thought that comes into mind is that those people that are in leadership may not be people who are clinicians, who've experienced healthcare as somebody who actually provides that healthcare and sees things on the front line. I think that experience is really important because I think we as physicians care about patient outcomes. Not that people in leadership don't, but I think the balance of financial sustainability and outcomes sometimes errs on the side of financial and the business side of things. Not that these are bad people or, you know, they're not, their experience and what they bring to the table isn't important. It is. But I think we need more clinicians in those boardrooms and in leadership positions to help balance that a little bit more. You know, it's just such a complex system that one thing isn't going to fix it. Not one policy initiative, not one law. I think you need to kind of come at it in multiple different ways, right? We have a lot of consolidation going on. We need to do something about that. Prices are way too high. We have too many people that are now uncovered or becoming uncovered and can't afford care. And for me, who has worked in both healthcare and in the national security environment, I see this as an economic issue for our nation. I see this as, you know, our employers that provide over 50% of the health payer employee-based health insurance. You know, it's going to come to a point where they're not going to be able to do it anymore, right? And when that happens, then it's going to be really bad. We've already weakened the Affordable Care Act, so a lot of people can't afford the premiums for that. And so a lot of people are going to lose their care. We've weakened Medicaid, you know, starting in 2026. So I think it's going to come to a head at some point where something is going to have to be done to address these problems. I mean, healthcare is really on the minds of almost all Americans because all of us are going to need healthcare, whether it's, you know, being born through our childhood all the way to end of life and death. So it's something that's going to have to be addressed, both for the sake of our healthcare systems, but also, more importantly, for the sake of our patients.
3: One of the interesting things about your work portfolio is that you've had these huge leadership positions overseeing care of people in the military, people in national security. And I'm just wondering, are there huge differences between the care you receive if you're in the military versus whether you are out a civilian, if you will? Can you talk to us, like, you know, what you learned about these different facets?
2: There's huge overlap between the type of care that people need, our military service members, because remember, the military health system doesn't serve just the military service members. They also serve families, retirees and their families, almost 10 million beneficiaries. So a lot of the care that's delivered, a lot of it is through the TRICARE health plan, so it's managed outside of the military facilities. But for specifically the military service members, there's that extra layer of readiness. Our service members need to be

0: be healthy. They need to be ready. Believe it or not, one of the biggest readiness factors is dental care, right? So most people out in the private sector don't get that, but our service members, that's a critical, important piece of their readiness that they're provided that is super important, because you can't send somebody out to an austere environment and they have, you know, cavities and, you know, so that's important. But I would say largely there's a huge overlap. Our service members, you know, go from very young, you know, 17 to 34-year-old young adults where they're largely healthy, all the way to older service members who may begin to develop some of the same conditions that we see out in the private sector.
1: So many listeners will recognize the feeling that the moment you become seriously sick, you're frightened, you're overwhelmed. And that's the moment that the healthcare system suddenly expects you to become the most organized, strategic, informed, and persistent about what you need at a time when you're probably the most vulnerable. And I'm just wondering, why does so much of the responsibility fall on patients at maybe the wrong moment?
0: That's where being prepared before anything like that comes up is so vital. Because if you're able to, one, have the information somewhere, whether you do it electronically or you have a white binder, however you keep your information, that's number one. Number two, you need to identify who's going to come with you. I always advise people when there's an emergency, urgency, or where you're going to your primary care or subspecialist, where you may be getting information that could put you in a crisis, you really need to identify who you're going to have with you. And if you don't have somebody with you, you should identify before that visit what questions you're going to ask. And it's really hard for patients because even though things have changed over the last number of years since you and I went through training, it's still somewhat of a paternalistic system where patients don't feel equal necessarily to their physician with regard to knowledge. So if you're able to gain that knowledge that equals the playing field a little bit more, knowing what questions to ask, for example, if your doctor prescribes a new medication, asking, what is this medication for? What are the side effects? What can I expect? Am I going to be on it long term? You know, those kind of questions are very helpful in understanding and being more knowledgeable than you were before. So I think it's all in preparation, but it's not the whole answer. I mean, I think you're being fair in asking why is the onus and the burden on patients? It's because that's the system we have today.
1: Dr. Durham, I want you to hold your thought right now. We're going to take a short break. And when we come back, we're going to talk about things that you can do to get prepared. And we'll be right back.

0: librarian-loving, band's flute-playing person. Did I know rock and roll? I didn't. My musical expertise stopped with John Philip Sousa, who I think died in 1890.
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6: Welcome back. I'm Dr. Joe Servin, and this is What's Health Got to Do with It. Let me take a moment to reintroduce our guest today, Dr. Terry Adiram. She is author of the new book, The Prepared Patient, Your Guide to Surviving the Healthcare System. She's the former Deputy Assistant Secretary of Defense for Health Services. She is a public health expert, pediatric emergency room physician. Dr. Adiram, I want to ask a question that sits at the heart of your book. I know our listeners are catching our conversation, and I bet they'd be asking you, Dr. Adiram, I don't know where to start. I just know I'm unprepared. What would be the first thing you would tell them to do to get prepared?
7: What I typically advise people to do, and what I include in my book, and actually very specific about the pieces of information that you should collect, is to collect all of your information about your health, about your health plan, your medications, your doctors, emergency contact. Keep this information someplace where it's accessible. So a lot of people will put it in a binder. And I know we talked about a white binder. That's, you know, that comes from my years working in a pediatric emergency department. And early in my career, I worked with families with special health care needs. And I talked to them about having a medical information form, because 25% of our patients in the pediatric emergency department at level one trauma centers are medically complex kids, whether they're on medical devices like ventilators and gastrostomy tubes, or they have cancer, or they have other, you know, chronic conditions. Most of them, I would say a lot of their parents, would come with a binder that had their medical diagnoses, who their subspecialists were, all their medications and dosages. My favorite were the ones who came with their time of their last dosage, sort of kind of like the MAR for the nurses. They would have that in there. They would have their emergency contact. They would have all the information about their devices. So if a kid was on a ventilator, they would have the ventilator settings, they would have the tracheostomy size, they had all of those detailed information in their binder. And it was super helpful to us in the emergency department, because then we didn't have to go find that information, whether we had to look in the electronic health record or call their primary care doctor or other specialists. We had that information there. So it really, really, I believe, not only helped smooth things out with the families, but it also helped with the outcomes for the children. So I advise everybody to have that information, because everybody at some point or another are going to need to have that information handy.
6: You know, beyond the white folder, I'm sure people are wondering, are there important questions that we as patients should learn to ask during a hospital visit, a medical appointment, that we just don't? Like, are the things that we should be asking at all these visits that we just don't do that?
7: So if you're, for example, looking for a new primary care physician, a few things that you need to ask the practice or look for that information is, do they accept your insurance, right? So a lot of primary cares now are becoming concierge, at least in my area. They may not accept your insurance. Are the fees paid by the insurance? Most of the time, no. Though from a financial standpoint, you really need to ask those particular questions. if your physician prescribes a medication, is that medication on your insurance's formulary? Because if it's not, you may need a prior authorization. And again, I go into that in the book, how you deal with prior authorizations. I know that's a dirty word for us as physicians and for patients. Hopefully somehow we'll get some resolution on that. But especially if you have a chronic condition that requires expensive medications, knowing whether or not it's covered by your insurance is very important to ask. And ask your physician. Your physician may not know, but their office staff should help you figure that out. If you're diagnosed, God forbid, with cancer, are the medications that you're being prescribed on formulary, do you need a prior authorization? There's psychiatric meds, for example, too. I mean, I'm just trying to think about all the different areas that also need prior authorization. For example, for adults, ADHD medications would be one of those examples. So it's really important before a visit to ask the questions about what your insurance covers. You can look on the website too. I direct people to look at the website and look at the formulary to see if your medications are there or not. Ask your doctor when they're being prescribed. Come prepared before a visit with your questions as well, especially if you have certain symptoms, and prioritize your questions because, as you know, you get 15 to 20 minutes with your practitioner very often, and you really need to prioritize. And so kind of like think about those things and come up with those questions beforehand so that you don't have to think of the questions when you're in the visit.
6: You know, Terry, one of the things that I hear from people, I actually hear this from my own family, is that they worry that if they ask those questions, they're going to be perceived as either a difficult patient or treated in a way that they are not happy with. How can patients advocate for themselves, ask those questions, but still be, you know, like maintain this very friendly, productive relationship with the healthcare team without being identified as the problem patient?
7: All of us fear that. Again, it's an unbalanced relationship. And so, you know, the physician with all the power and the patient, you're not a difficult patient for asking questions. And maybe it's the way you ask the question. So for example, if there's a new treatment that your doctor is prescribing for you, asking it in a way that is more collegial. So for example, say, doctor, help me understand a little more in plain English. I need to be able to explain that to my family. Can you help me understand it a little bit better? Because I want to make sure I do this the right way so that it's a partnership, because that's the way the relationship should be. It should be a partnership because at the end of the day, it's your health and it's your things that you need to do. You are entitled to ask these questions. You should feel empowered to ask these questions, but you want to ask these questions not in a confrontational way, because as you've alluded to, you don't want to be necessarily seen as difficult, but understand I really love it when patients ask that, because I may not be delivering information in a way that they can understand. And I want to know that. I want my patient to say, can you explain that to me without all the jargon? Because, you know, we as doctors like jargon. I think many of us do a good job not using jargon when talking to patients, but, you know, we need to make sure that our patients can understand that. So I think there's responsibility on both sides. We as physicians need to make sure that we're communicating adequately, not take umbrage at a patient asking, you know, questions, but then patients can ask questions in non-confrontational ways. The other thing that I always advise people, and I get asked this all the time, well, what about if I use AI? Like, how do I bring that up? And I say, you know what? There's ways that you can bring that up. And physicians should not be upset about it because, like, everybody's using AI, right? You need to understand the pros and cons of using AI and the limits of AI. So, and I think physicians could help in that regard. You know, they could be wrong. They say things confidently that are not right. They don't know the context. So there's all those pieces. But I think the way patients could bring that up is could say, you know what? I was really curious about my symptoms. And Claude said, or ChatGPT or whatever the others said, this, what do you think about that? Can you tell me whether there's any validity to that and help me understand it? And then your physician, you should always bring that information to your physician, should be able to tell you the context, why it applies to you, why it doesn't apply to you, and then also advise patients not to put their medical records in any of these systems. So I think it's a two-way street and a partnership between physician and patient.
6: You have seen healthcare from almost every angle imaginable: physician, policymaker, executive, public health leader, in both civilian, non-civilian ways. When you look ahead, what concerns you most about the future of American healthcare?
7: I think it's becoming unaffordable. I think the prices are too high. I think, you know, we're going to get to a point where employers are going to say, this is taking too much out of our budgets. You know, more of the burden is going to be on patients, and healthcare is just going to be out of the reach of most people. I worry about that. And I think we're at a point where we're going to need to think more about how we resolve these issues. Now, there's a number of hopeful signs with regard to innovation. I think AI, I'm looking toward AI to helping reduce administrative burden. I had this conversation just earlier today with a colleague about the limits and the promise of AI. And I think one area where there is great promise is in reducing that friction and reducing the administrative burden, because administrative burden in this country far exceeds any other healthcare system. So that's where I see promise, but I still, you know, the whole under layer of healthcare can only be changed through policy changes, you know, from a federal standpoint. And I hope that we're going to take a look at what policy changes we need in order to make healthcare more accessible and, you know, of good quality and affordable.
6: You know, we are exploring the question today of basically what happens when people stop waiting for that healthcare system to change and find ways to navigate it differently themselves. And I'm wondering, are you seeing patients become more engaged, informed, and empowered than they were, let's say, a decade ago?
7: Absolutely. I remember more than a decade ago, maybe it was 20 years ago, remember the internet, patients would Google everything, and there was this pushback for that. I'm seeing better openness by clinicians to patients coming with information. I see a lot of people, and I advise a lot of people about this, more empowered, you know, to push on their symptoms. And I see this, you know, with women now, with perimenopause and menopause, really demanding better care for that time of life, which I think is a good thing, because like less than 1% of our research dollar goes to women's health and, you know, that time of life. So I'm really glad to see that. I'm just hoping the pendulum doesn't swing to a lot of looking towards charlatans and influencers and things like that. I've had friends who are not physicians say, I want all of this testing because I want to know the information. And it gets a little challenging to explain, well, you really don't need to know your selenium level. I'm making that up. You know, your copper level, that's not going to help you in any way. And there's enough people who will take advantage of that. But I do see more positivity in people taking charge of their health these days.
6: Dr. Adiram, we have covered a lot of ground today, and I want to get to this moment. If listeners remember at least one thing today from our conversations, an action or multiple actions they can take this week to become more prepared, either as a caregiver or patient, what do you encourage them to do?
7: Gather all of your health information, either for yourself or for whoever you're caring for. Gather their information, go to the patient portals, gather that information, organize it as best you can, put it either in a, whether it's a binder, whether it's electronically, you could put it in a folder electronically, but make sure you have all of your information that includes contact information for your specialist, include your next of kin, who the caregivers are, emergency information, what your insurance is. Gather all of that information into one place.
6: I'm going to let that be our final word, Dr. Adiram. An invitation is always open for you to come back and join us. Thank you so much for your wisdom, your insight, and your work, and also for your exceptional new book.
7: Thank you. And thank you so much for what you do to educate people. It's wonderful. And I was delighted to be here. This was great. Thank you.
6: You bet. We have been talking to Dr. Terry Adiram, physician, health policy expert, former Deputy Assistant Secretary of Defense for Health Services, and now the author of the book, The Prepared Patient, Your Guide to Surviving the Healthcare System. This week gave us something I didn't expect. A question from a fifth grader listener. Not about video games, not about sports, but about Tay-Sachs disease. And instead of turning away from healthcare's complexity, he leaned into it. Today's central question was this. What happens when the next generation stops waiting for healthcare to change? Maybe the answer is that innovation begins to look less like a boardroom and more like a classroom. A 10-year-old wonders whether there might be a better answer for a devastating disease. A nursing graduate studies whether healthier beginnings might prevent illness later in life. A physician who spent a career leading some of America's largest healthcare systems reminds us that informed patients are often safer patients. None of them waited for permission to care. And perhaps that's the lesson healthcare needs most right now. Healthcare is often described as a system, but systems can feel cold, impersonal, overwhelming. What transforms them are people, especially people curious enough to believe things can be better. So as families prepare for another school year, maybe we should pay closer attention to what students are learning beyond the curriculum. How to ask questions, how to notice suffering, and how to solve problems adults have learned to accept. And maybe, just maybe, the next great breakthrough in healthcare won't begin in a laboratory or a hospital corridor. It'll begin in the back row of a science class in your neighborhood school. Well, that is our program for today. 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Thanks to all of our guests. Our executive producer is Stacey Bennett. Brady Quorum is our director. Isabella Casapau is our associate producer. Caden Collins is our researcher. 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

0: You're listening to NPR News. Tropical storm Lala has spun into a hurricane as it closes in on Hawaii's Big Island. If it makes landfall there, it would be the first hurricane to do so since 1871. Forecasters say the storm could dump as much as 25 inches of rain. For more, we turn to Bill Dorman of Hawaii Public Radio. Hey, Bill.
1: Hey, Ron. How are you?
0: I'm well, thank you. Bill, you're on the island of Oahu right now. That's around 150, 200 miles away from the Big Island. What are you hearing about what's happening on the Big Island?
1: High winds and heavy rains. So that's a story in a nutshell. Seeing pictures, hearing from people as well. The size of this storm is unusual. We're feeling some early impacts here, but it's really the Big Island of Hawaii. It's Maui that's going to be feeling it after that. And the size of the storm, unusual. It has what meteorologists call a large wind field. Winds stretch out more than 200 miles from the center, so the impact of the storm is going far beyond the location of the center right now off Hawaii Island.
0: Now, of course, Hawaii is roughly a six-hour flight to the U.S. mainland, so people can't easily evacuate to other places. How have people been preparing for this?
1: Yeah, it is a

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4: As a nerdy, librarian-loving, band flute-playing person, did I know rock and roll? 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
7: I'm Dan Ronan with these news headlines. Lala is now a Category 1 hurricane as it moves in a westerly direction towards the Big Island of Hawaii. Forecasters say the maximum sustained winds are 75 miles per hour. Heavy rains are expected as the island deals with its first direct hit from a hurricane in at least 150 years. The death toll in Colombia from Monday's earthquake is now more than 290 people, and more than 100,000 people have been impacted by the 7.4 magnitude quake. Some research is beginning to accept that the popular GLP-1 medications may be helpful when it comes to treating a medical condition called PMOS that affects about 1 in 8 women. I'm Dan Ronan, NPR News.

0: the lyrics on that song actually made me laugh a little. How did you maintain this sense of humor throughout all of this?
1: Well, I think the best way I can think about that is that I was trying to cheer myself up. There is a thread of existential dread, but in my actual mood in that time, I was trying to not allow myself to wallow in that, you know. As a general rule, I was trying to move towards the positive things in my life, and there's like love letters to my wife and to my little boy, and you know, talking to myself, this is going to be okay, you're going to get through this, this will all be a memory soon, or whatever. Even though I quite like the double edge to the this will all be a memory soon, you know, that was actually something that someone texted to me, and I like the fact that it was meant in a purely positive way, right. But it was also,
0: but it could be,
1: know,
0: really dark. It could be like, yeah, exactly, you're in the afterlife, you
1: know. Yeah, humanity could also just be a memory soon.
0: Now, James, is there a song on this album that conjures up a specific memory of your time in the hospital?
1: Yeah, there's one song called Here Today, which actually is a very specific memory, but it wasn't actually in the hospital. It was a moment that I had between the first and second rounds of chemo when I was allowed out. Me and my wife and my little boy drove out to the countryside, and it was a beautiful day. We found an amazing kind of picture-perfect field with a beautiful old tree, and we just sat beneath this tree. It was so simple, but so profound and overwhelming to me at the time. That song is about that moment and how special those very simple and unglamorous moments are, and how I suppose promising my little boy that I wouldn't take them for granted ever again. There's a clarity and a gratitude that I have now that I'm very grateful for, and I'm trying to hold on to, you know, as real life encroaches again. You know, where I am now compared to where I was last year, I'm in a much, much better place.
0: That's James Ellisford. His new album is Lost in Another World. James, I hope you stay in that better place. Thanks so much.
1: Thank you, man. I appreciate it.
0: That was All Things Considered for Saturday, August 15th. Join us tomorrow and have a great evening.
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9: So my little brother, Sean, jumps out of the car. 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
11: 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My daddy didn't answer. 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
12: Live from NPR News in Washington, I'm Dan Ronan. The USS George Washington is en route to the Middle East to relieve the USS Abraham Lincoln, which has been at sea for nearly 9 months. And

0: From PRX, this is the Moth Radio Hour. I'm your host, Jennifer Hickson. Have you ever heard the advice that if you want to have an important conversation, have it in the car? There's no place to go at 55 miles an hour, so it's a pretty strong strategy for getting your talking points heard. And the car is an intimate space. The content of the conversation will hit targeted ears only. It was completely unplanned, but during one car ride, I explained the very basic elements of how babies are made to my children. My son was silent for a moment and then asked, "But how do they talk the men into doing that?" I had to add a couple extra miles onto that trip. In this hour, stories of the driven, both literally and figuratively. In this first story, both. A beloved car and very fierce determination. Juliet Holmes's story begins in the 1940s when she was still a little girl. Juliet told me, growing up in the segregated South, many places that were called public were actually restricted for black people. It wasn't unusual for her family to observe the world from the safety of their car. At the Williamsburg Hall of Music in Brooklyn, where WNYC is a media partner of The Moth, here's Juliet Holmes.
1: Well, I guess you all can tell that I had two men walk me on the stage. In other words, ladies, you are never too old to have two men. Not one, but two. And I'm going to tell my age tonight so that you all can say, huh? I still have it going on at 84.

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8: This is the Moth Radio Hour from PRX. I'm Jennifer Hickson. Driven is the theme this hour, and in the case of these next two stories, the odometer is internal only, pushing forward. Tracy Croizier was on a mission. Here she is at the Seattle Grand Slam, which was supported by public radio station KUOW. Here's Tracy.
9: I was a little nerdy child. I did not engage in a lot of spontaneity. I might have just been born this way. I also moved around a lot, so by fourth grade, I had already been in five schools. And I found a lot of comfort in both the band hall, where I played flute and piccolo, and also in the library. I decided at age 10 that I needed to pick a career path. This is what you do when you don't actually have playmates. You think of into the future of happier days. And I decided that I loved Barbara Walters and that she would need to be replaced. God bless that woman. Man, she didn't retire until a couple of years ago. But in 1974, I was 10. I did the math. And I figured out that when I was 30, she'd be 65 and ready to retire. So I had it mapped out. Then I got to high school and, you know, how fun that is. And I sort of thought, I don't think I'm the person that can actually stand in front of a microphone. I just don't think that's my thing. And so I was also loving Mary Tyler Moore and Lou Grant and Ted Baxter. And I thought, that's it. I am going to be a newscast writer. And this is going to be my thing. And so I went to college in the fall of 1982. And I decided that the best way to really kick off my newscasting career is I would apply at the radio station that the college had. And the one problem was that they just played music on the radio station, really all the time, from 8 a.m. until midnight. It was just music. Now, this was in Dallas, Texas. They did not even do football scores. There was no news at all. And so finally, in January of 1983, and Barbara Walters still on the air, good Lord, I decided I needed to take matters into my own hands. And so I called and I left an answering machine message for the station manager. And I gave him a little elevator pitch, which kind of went like this. Listen, I get that your demographic is the young, hip college people of today. And I get that you're competing with MTV, which at that point was 1 year old. But this is what I think. Even if you're cool and you're going to, like, parties or whatever it is that everybody else is doing that I'm not invited to, even if you're a cool rock and roll person, you kind of need to know if it's raining because you'll want to put your little marijuana cigarettes in a Ziploc bag before you go to your fun outdoor concert, or so I'm told. Now, this actually worked because the station manager called me back. I'm envisioning I'm talking to Lou Grant, and we make an appointment for me to come in the following Wednesday at 3. Now, it's not that I have a good memory. It's just that Wednesday and 3 are important things to remember. So I go in, and My station manager is not Lou Grant by any stretch. He is more like, you know, in Scooby-Doo, there's his friend Shaggy. It's like Shaggy, only he's drinking a beer. And I know I'm a little bit of a nerd, but he's drinking the beer during my interview, which I'm trying to look slightly cool, you know? And then as he's drinking his beer, the phone rings and he actually takes the call and it's short. Okay, Friday. And then he spins so that he's not even looking at me anymore. And this is really getting awkward very fast. And he's packing up his backpack and he puts it over his shoulder. He stands up all shaggy and ripped jeans and everything. And he says, well, that's my dream job. I'm starting in Houston on Friday. And I said, like 2 days from Wednesday, Friday? And he said, yeah. So I got to go because I got to, you know, find a place to live and stuff. And then he reaches into his shaggy jeans and he throws me the keys. And I'm not being figurative here. I mean, he gave me a key ring. And he said, this one's to the front door. Please play the music until midnight and lock up when you're done. And I said, is there a host? Because again, I'm still Mary Tyler Moore and I'm typing and I'm handing my witty words to Ted Baxter. And he said, no, I was the host and I'm leaving. So don't overthink it, kid. The one rocker switch, you push up and the mic comes on and then you talk. And then the red button is if you want to cough, and it's a three. So, yeah, just spin some records for another 9 hours. And then he leaves. And so there's an album on, The Turntable, which some of you may remember. And first of all, I'm a little pissed off because I put a lot of time and effort into this news station proposal that I had put together for Shaggy, and now he's not even here to hear it. Second of all, as a nerdy, librarian-loving band flute-playing person, did I know rock and roll? I didn't. My musical expertise stopped with John Philip Sousa, who I think died in 1890. So then I'm mad because I feel like I have been booby-trapped. Well, if you want this little news nugget here, you're going to have to do something that it terrifies me. So and then I go from mad to terrified because the other thing he said is, listen, you can't have more than 5 seconds of silence or you're going to hear from the FCC in the morning. Yeah, no pressure. And you know how many rocker switches there are on a board? There are a lot. So I look at it and I think, okay, I have two choices, both involving crashing and burning failure. The first choice is that I just leave because no one knows I'm here. I don't work here. I sure as don't know anything about no rock and roll stuff. And I can leave. But then being a good kind of Lutheran person, I was like, but who would I give the keys to? Because you can't leave a radio station unlocked, because then whose fault would that be? It would probably be mine. So then, plan B is that I will just suck it up. And I figure that my public humiliation is going to be less than the FCC yelling at me for some kind of 5-second silence. And so I'm so

0: 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She told it at the Oberon Theater in Cambridge, Massachusetts, where we partner with public radio station WBUR and PRX. Here's Jennifer Leahy.
1: So I arrived at the hospital about 30 minutes before my shift. I'm a resident doctor, and the night shift is both exciting and just terrifying. I show up with my backpack full of snacks, a pager, and just a can-do attitude, and I sit and listen to the daytime team tell me about all the patients I'm going to take care of for the night. And one I remember from the week, and that's Mrs. P, and she is currently dying. She's also DNR, DNI, which means that if her heart stops or if she stops breathing, I'm meant to do nothing, which is hard for a type A personality like me, who went into medicine to help people, to just not do anything. I actually met Miss P a couple nights previously. I had been called to her room by her nurse because she was having trouble breathing. I went in, and the first thing I noticed was that she had one of those homemade crochet quilts on her bed. And that's one of my favorite things I see in a patient's room, is something from home. It reminds me that they're loved. It's a nice, gentle reminder that they're somebody's someone. She felt better after some oxygen, and I left her room, only to run into some family members. I personally love talking to family members, but it's really hard when you're the nighttime doctor, because really, I just know enough to just get through the night. And oftentimes, people come in after work, which is really reasonable, and they want to talk to the doctor about what's going on with the person that they love. And all I can say is, they're still here. I have no idea what happened during the day, but I will get them through the night. And most of the time, that's true. So my night, that night, just starts off like it normally does. I have a pager that just is nonstop, and I run around. This is the only job I've had where I could work 18 hours and still wish I had two more. And as I'm going about all the things that I have to do, my pager goes off, and it's the nurse. She believes that Miss P has died, and she would like me to come evaluate. I look to my attending, who's so kind and offers to take the pager.

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2: It's Tiny Desk Radio from NPR Music. I'm Bobby Carter. Today on the show, electronic artists transform their sounds for the Tiny Desk. French singer OK Lou breaks out a marimba. Electronic wizard Dan Deacon gets the whole office dancing. And mega producer Fred again lowers the lights with heartfelt electronica. I guess I couldn't do for you the things you wanted me to, wanted me to. That's coming up on Tiny Desk Radio from NPR Music.
3: From NPR News in Washington, I'm Dan Ronan. Iran is accusing Qatar of holding three of its military pilots who have been missing since March. Iranian officials said the pilots were captured when their fighter jets were shot down. NPR's Hadil Alshashi reports.
4: The Iranian Armed Forces Missing Persons Committee said the three pilots went missing early in the war with the U.S. and Israel when their jets were hit by, quote, enemy defenses and they ejected. In a statement, the committee said that the Qatari military was holding them and hadn't allowed the men to contact their families or Iranian officials. Qatar's military said in March that its air force shot down two Iranian bomber jets, but it did not immediately respond to Iran's latest accusations. Iran said until now there was no information on the soldiers and called on the Red Cross to intervene and investigate the pilots' conditions. Hadil Alshalchi, NPR News, Istanbul.
3: The Food and Drug Administration says it's on the ground in Mexico investigating the cause of contaminated lettuce that has sickened almost 10,000 people in at least 19 states. NPR's Laura Sullivan has details.
5: FDA officials say they have initiated an on-site inspection at Taylor Farms in Mexico, the farm linked to the largest known cyclospora outbreak in U.S. history. They say they're coordinating with Mexican officials. The FDA says in a statement it's, quote, confident that all recalled iceberg lettuce related to this specific outbreak is off the market. Officials noted that the Best Buy dates on the lettuce packaging has also now passed. The FDA says investigators in Mexico hope to sample different areas of the facility and the fields, though critics say it will be hard to gain much useful information now because too much time has passed. Taylor Farm says it recalled all iceberg lettuce from the U.S. market on July 17th. Laura Sullivan, NPR News, Washington.
3: Time is running out to register to vote in some of the last statewide primary elections of the year. NPR's Hansi Lo Wong has details.
6: If you're eligible to vote in Tuesday's primary in Wyoming, in-person registration continues through primary day. Delaware and Massachusetts hold primaries in September. Eligible voters who haven't registered yet in those states have until Saturday, August 22nd to sign up online or in person or to get their mail-in application postmarked. New Hampshire's primary is also coming up next month. Mail-in applications must be received by August 26th, and in-person registration will be available at the polls on New Hampshire's primary day, September 8th. And if you're already registered, election officials recommend confirming your status and contact information before the deadline by visiting your state's official election website. Officials can remove your name from voter rolls, especially if you recently moved, changed your name, or haven't voted in a while. Hansi Luong, NPR News.
3: Lala is now a Category 1 hurricane as it moves westerly towards the Big Island of Hawaii. The storm has 75-mile-per-hour winds. It could bring between 8 to 25 inches of rain. This is NPR. Employees in China displaced by artificial intelligence have recently seen courts and arbitration panels rule in their favor, but workers remain anxious. NPR's Jennifer Pak reports from Beijing.
7: This summer, economics graduate Yilouan Wu took an internship at an AI startup in eastern China and says she was shocked. I didn't know how advanced AI was already, she says. I feel very afraid. Several courts have ruled that employers adopting AI cannot shift the burden to workers. But China and the U.S. are locked in an AI race, says Eli Friedman, a professor of global labor and work at Cornell University.
8: You can't say that we want to dominate these industries in the future and then, you know, start clutching your pearls.
7: Plus, it's tough to find a stable job in China's sluggish economy. Jennifer Pak, NPR News, Beijing.
3: Air traffic controllers at Phoenix's Sky Harbor International Airport averted a potential crash Friday, keeping two American Airlines flights, which ironically had the identical flight numbers, apart from each other. The two planes were both identified as American 2482. One was inbound from Chicago, the other taking off from Phoenix. If both planes assumed the controllers were giving them instructions to fly at the same altitude as they were converging, they might have collided. Controllers noted the discrepancy and managed to speak to each crew separately, keeping them far apart. One controller said during his career he's never seen two planes with the same identical call sign this close. American and the FAA are investigating. This is NPR.
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11: It's Tiny Desk Radio from NPR Music. I'm Bobby Carter. Today on the show, three electronic artists who transform their sounds in different ways for their Tiny Desk performances. Later on, we'll have megastar producer and DJ Fred again. And we'll be joined by a true electronic wizard, Dan Deacon, to chat about his mind-boggling 2015 show. But first, a French artist with a unique blend of pop and moody electronics, OK Lou.

OK Lou's album Choke Enough was one of the breakout hits of 2025. And you can hear it in this track, ICT. The album has a ton of electronic elements at its core. Synth pads, drum machines, and a ton of auto-tune on her vocals. All things that are very, very hard to replicate at the Tiny Desk. So, she stripped it back and rebuilt the sounds from scratch with an 8-piece choir, a marimba, and some light keyboard accompaniment. So let's jump straight to it. Here's OK Lou at the Tiny Desk, starting off with her version of that same song that we just heard, ICT.

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1: That was French artist OK Lou at the Tiny Desk in 2025. What we just heard was What's Good, Blade Bird, and ICT. That show was produced by Robin Hilton, and Josh Newell was the audio engineer. Next up, Dan Deacon brings gizmos and gadgets to the Tiny Desk and gets everybody in the room dancing. It's Tiny Desk Radio from NPR Music.
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1: It's Tiny Desk Radio from NPR Music. I'm Bobby Carter. Now, today we're looking at some of the ways electronic artists transform their sounds at the Tiny Desk. And in a little bit, we'll have a full set of loops and samples from British producer Fred again. But first, we're joined by someone who pulled off one of the most unforgettable Tiny Desks ever. Dan Deacon is on the line. What up, Dan?
6: Hey, how's it going?
1: It's good to hear your voice. I can't help but to smile when I think about that day because it's a show like none other.
6: All right, thank you.
1: Yeah, man. So a little bit of background for the listeners. You're based in Baltimore, right down the road from NPR HQ in D.C. And these days you've been doing tons of soundtrack work for the HBO show Task or the Netflix movie Little Brother. But you've been putting out music for about 20 years now, and a lot of that is really hard to classify. We've been using the term electronic on today's episode, but that term is just so broad and simple. Dan, how would you describe your music?
6: Oh, I try to avoid describing it at all costs, but I think electronic is a safe way to put it. It's a nice catch-all for any sounds are allowed, if that makes sense.
1: Yeah.
6: Like, I use a lot of, you know, synths and computers, and I also use a lot of orchestral elements, but I record them in the studio, like with close microphones, and that sounds much different than they would in, like, an orchestral setting. And player piano, I think, is like the focus of my work, but I control it with a computer, so I consider it computer music, electronic music. I think that would be a good way to put it.
1: All right. We feel better about saying it now. So you came to the Tiny Desk in 2015. Some of the other artists we're featuring on today's show decided to strip back their electronic sound and go a bit more unplugged. Safe to say that you did not.
6: Well, I don't know. I think I remember it differently. Maybe I added to it, but in my memory, it was like pretty much an acoustic show with the piano. But I don't think my memory and what actually happened are rarely the same thing. So.
1: Well, I'll just say 11 years later, in hindsight, we broke all the rules in a wonderful way, because, again, it's such a unique show. And it brought so much joy in a way that I've yet to experience in that space. But before we keep going, let's hear a little bit how that rig sounded. The first track you played was Feel the Lightning.

0: Thank you very much.
1: All right, so that was Dan Deacon with Feel the Lightning at the Tiny Desk, and we still got Dan here with us.
2: What's up?
1: Dan, using that piano was a bit of a risk, right? I mean, you even say in the performance that it was super temperamental.
3: Yeah, I bought it off Craigslist. It was filled with Fruit Loops. It's a MIDI. I'm not joking. We bought it from someone who's, I think, a child spilled a bowl of Fruit Loops in it. And Discoveres or computer-controlled acoustic player pianos are pretty temperamental.
1: The piano plays itself, right?
3: That's correct. Like, envision like an old-timey, you know, player piano that used to take like rolls and with holes punched in them. This is a modern-day version where each key has a solenoid and it plays itself. And I'm in love with it because I write music for it that's not meant to be played by a person. It's an unplayable piano part, so it becomes this own cacophony. I don't think any large gear had been loaded into a Tiny Desk before because, like, that was the main thing. Like, how are we going to get the piano from the loading dock to the office? Like, what elevator would fit it? And would it keep its tuning? Like, we didn't have any time to, like, get the piano properly tuned. Yeah. And I like logistically impractical situations, which I think informed the rest of the set as well. But I didn't know I was going to do the audience participation. I was like, I don't know how this is going to go. So I want to make sure there was something visually compelling. And the piano is, in my mind, pretty mesmerizing.
1: Yeah.
3: So that was the focus. And I'm just really glad Bob and Robin and everyone were down to it. Like, we all acknowledged that it was ridiculous, but that was not a deterrent. It was more of like a reason to do it.
1: It definitely was. We're going to hear the rest of the performance in a second. But before we let you go, for the listeners who can't see the video, just for a second, just explain the dancing, because you got more people dancing at this Tiny Desk than any show that we've ever had. And it must have looked pretty amazing from your vantage point at that desk.
3: It was pretty fun. I do a lot of audience participation in my show, and like, I think the longest running thing is a sort of structured dance contest where I pick someone from the audience to start it, and then they pick the next person, and so on and so on and so on.
4: So we're going to have a dance contest. Real simple rules. Rule number one, as sassy as possible. Like, imagine, like, you're the Riddler and you're throwing a picnic and the Joker's coming.
3: You know, people are standing up on their desks, and it just reminded me of, like, I don't know, like a bizarro universe version of a warehouse show. Like, you know, I'm playing on the floor. There's no stage. People can't really see, so they're standing on whatever they can get on.
1: Mm-hmm.
3: And just kind of went for it and tried doing the audience participation, but I also knew couldn't go that long, so I'm just like rambling as fast as I possibly can to like spout off the rules.
4: Rule number two, when the current dancers are done dancing, you're going to pick the next contestant, so on and so on and so on. So in about 5 to 10 standard seconds, and I know that no one perceives anything in reality the same
3: and
4: way.
3: And luckily it worked. People were down, and it really changed the whole vibe from watching me perform to what I want my shows to be, where the audience is watching themselves and engaging with each other.
1: Yeah, I'm just grinning from ear to ear thinking about that show and that day, and watching so many of my coworkers just have out-of-body experiences and doing things they have never done again in that space. Dan, I appreciate you coming in today for sharing some of your memories of that day, man.
3: Oh, anytime. Thank you. I'm sorry to everyone who got really sweaty that day and had to go back to work.
1: All right, let's jump back into it. Here's Dan Deacon at the Tiny Desk. Is it Sheathed Wings?
3: Sheathed Wings. It really rolls off the tongue.
1: Yeah, I love it. Sheathed Wings.

0: That was Dan Deacon at the Tiny Desk. What we just heard was Learning to Relax. And before that, it was Sheathed Wings. That show was produced by Bob Boylan and Maggie Starbuck. Al Schatz was the audio engineer. Next up, Fred again takes over the Tiny Desk with a nighttime special. It's Tiny Desk Radio from NPR Music.
1: If you're coming with me, you need nerves of steel.
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0: It's Tiny Desk Radio from NPR Music. I'm Bobby Carter. Our last artist today is one of the biggest electronic producers and DJs in the world, Fred Gibson, also known as Fred Again.

0: Now, this might be the version of Fred again you've heard. His 2022 track, Jungle, one of his many huge dance hits that you'll find in clubs and festivals. But when he came to the Tiny Desk in 2023, we saw a different side of Fred again. And we'll get to that performance in just a minute. But first, a little background on how he got so big in the last few years. And here to help is our producer, Noah Caldwell. Welcome, man. What's up?
1: What's up, Bobby?
0: All right. So let's back up a little bit. How did Fred again get his start?
1: Yeah, so he grew up in London, and he studied classical piano, actually, as a kid. And then as a teenager, the story goes, at least, that he was invited to a neighbor's a cappella band rehearsal. That neighbor happened to be Brian Eno, legendary, pioneering, ambient electronic musician. Kind of started this like mentorship relationship with Brian Eno that actually kind of continues to this day. And then eventually Fred became a songwriter and producer for some huge pop names. He like co-wrote an early single for Charlie XCX, BTS, a ton of songs for Ed Sheeran. Just to give you a sense of scale on this, in 2019, he had credits on 30% of the number one singles on the UK charts that year.
0: And then at some point, he makes that shift into putting out music under his own name, right, Noah?
1: Yeah, exactly. And that shift begins also in 2019. That's when he starts this project called Actual Life. And there'll be a ton of different installments of that Actual Life project, but it really took off in the early pandemic because it kind of funneled all the like anxieties and disconnection and loss of 2020 into this like raw and heartfelt electronica. He layered it with these like voice memos and spoken word samples from friends of his that really kind of spoke to a lot of the things that we had lost that year. And then as the pandemic opens up, he channels that into this bigger club sound. There's this like super viral Boiler Room set in 2022. And then he goes on this kind of legendary tour with Fortet and Skrillex in 2023. It kind of cements his status as like the go-to producer and DJ.
0: And Noah, that year, 2023, he came in for his Tiny Desk. And I produced that show. And it was super unique for a bunch of reasons. First off, like I said, it was at night. And whenever artists come to us and they say, hey, I'd like to shoot a show at night, our first question is why? There has to be a vision. You know what I mean? Because obviously we're at the mercy of natural sunlight. It was a complicated setup, but the one thing I walked away from in working with Fred again is that when he has a vision, he wants to see that vision through, and he wants everyone to work to get to that point until the vision is executed. And we definitely were able to make that happen because it ended up being just a show that so many millions of people love. So yeah, let's just get to it. Here's Fred again at the Tiny Desk, starting off with Kyle, I Found You.
2: We gonna make it through. I found you treading water, regardless, as invincible as canned food in 2x4s. I found you exploding, brimstone on your lips, tattooed with the fury as warm as the sun used to be. I found you beautiful.

0: That was Fred again at the Tiny Desk. What we just heard was Faisal, Envelops Me. We also heard Rose, Forgive. And Kyle, I Found You. That show was produced by me, and Josh Rogerson was the audio engineer. And that does it for our show today. Tiny Desk Radio is produced by Walter Ray Watson and Noah Caldwell, who also was riding shotgun today. Lars Gottridge is our editor. Neil Tivol is our technical director. Soraya Muhammad is our executive producer of NPR Music, and Sonali Mehta is our executive director. Our theme music was composed by Kaylin Ellis. I'm Bobby Carter. Thank you so much for listening to Tiny Desk Radio. This is NPR.
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4: 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Hopefully everything is good around the parks, and hopefully your week has been good and your weekend is much better, all right? You are here to get some of this neo-soul, soul, funk, jazz, conscious hip-hop, and all the things in between, all right? So go ahead and get your shoestrings ready because we got a good walk ahead of us. We're going to stop by a good neighbor's house. His name is Mike King, a good MC entrepreneur. And we're going to play his song, Black Mirror. We was playing his music upright. We've been playing it for the past 2 weeks, but we're going to switch it up because he dropped a new single. So I'm going to play an insert of his clip of his interview that we did on the show. And then you go check out the rest of it. But we're going to stop by his house along with some new music from the Womack Sisters. Oh, man, he got some great music in here. And we got the Bamboos, we got J. Cole, we got some homebody action, hometown hero, of course, and more to come, all right? So, your shoestrings are tied up now. Let's get to this walk. It's the Neighborhood Show, Mr. Al Pete.